0: in the town killed, leaving no survivors to inform on him. Well, on the surface, it looked like things were going really well for David at this time in his life. He had King Saul off of his back. He was becoming very wealthy through these raids that he was doing. He had the Philistine king Achish thinking he was a great guy. And he had his own town for his men and their families to live. Things may have looked good on the surface, but deep down, David was losing his way and who he was supposed to be. The Lord had called David to be the next king of Israel. Instead, David was living with the enemy of Israel, doing all kinds of questionable and dishonorable things, playing the role of a mercenary pirate. Then things got really complicated for David because the Philistines were preparing to go to war against Israel, and King Achish expected David and his men to join him in the battle. Well, fortunately, the Lord was looking out for David, even if David wasn't. When the other Philistine leaders saw David and his men marching along as part of the Philistine army, they were not happy. They demanded that Achish immediately remove David and his men. They didn't trust David. So David and his men were sent back to their town of Ziklag, the Lord having gotten them out of a very messy situation. But when they got back to Ziklag, they discovered that a band of Amalekite raiders had ransacked the town. They had taken everything of value. They had hauled their women and children off as slaves, and they had burned the entire town to the ground. David and his men, it says, they wept aloud until they had no more strength to weep. And the men started talking about stoning David to death. They believed he was responsible for this terrible tragedy because of his poor choices, leading them all astray. David, he found himself alone, having lost everything, his family, his home, his possessions, his job, the respect of his men. He was left with nothing as he stood in the ashes of his self-made life, watching the smoke curl up into the sky over Ziklag. It was at that point that David finally turned back and he found strength in the Lord. He remembered who he was supposed to be and he started to seek the Lord again. And the Lord graciously enabled David and his men to recover everyone and everything that the Amalekites had taken from them. Today, our attention is directed back to what is happening with King Saul, as the Philistines have prepared for this massive invasion of Israel. So flip over to 1 Samuel chapter 28. And we begin in the third verse of that chapter. It says, "Now Samuel was dead, and all Israel had mourned for him and buried him in his own town of Ramah. Saul had expelled the mediums and spiritists from the land." Now this verse sounds a little odd at first, but it gives us two important pieces of information that are going to become very relevant for the story. The first is Samuel the prophet is dead. We read about his passing back in 1 Samuel chapter 25, verse 1. Second, Saul has expelled from Israel the mediums, the necromancers, those who claim to be able to communicate with the dead, spiritists, wizards, witches, and other occult practitioners of various kinds. To his credit, it was right for Saul to have done this. The Bible forbids these kinds of things. Now, the actual story begins in the next verse, verse 4. It says, "The Philistines assembled and came and set up camp at Shunem, while Saul gathered all Israel and set up camp at Gilboa. When Saul saw the Philistine army, he was afraid. Terror filled his heart. He inquired of the Lord, but the Lord did not answer him by dreams or Urim or prophets." So when Saul sees the size of this Philistine army ready to invade Israel, terror filled his heart. It says the original language is literally, he trembled in his heart. Saul, in extreme distress and panic, he seeks the Lord for guidance and a miracle. But he gets no answer from God, not through dreams, not through the priest's special stones called the Urim and the Thummim, not through the prophets. Saul is knocking on the door of heaven every way that he can think of, but he gets no answer. Saul cut himself off from the Lord a long time ago. He refused to listen to the word of God spoken to him through the prophet Samuel. Disobeying, always doing things his own way rather than the way the Lord told him to do it. You might remember in a fit of rage, he had the priests of the Lord at Nob slaughtered, murdered in cold blood, 85 of them. It should come as no surprise that he finds silence now. Saul, though, desperate and determined, refusing even now to submit to the Lord's authority in his life, decides to seek out guidance through forbidden means. Verse 7. Saul then said to his attendants, "Find me a woman who is a medium, so I may go and inquire of her." "There's one in Endor," they said. So Saul disguised himself, putting on other clothes, and at night he and two men went to the woman. "Consult a spirit for me," he said, "and bring up for me the one I name." Sadly, Saul is now going back on one of the things that he actually had done right during his reign as king, the driving out of Israel, those who practice necromancy and witchcraft and divination. We're witnessing the final steps in Saul's self-annihilation of his character. What he's doing now is destroying whatever was left of himself. Saul is an empty shell of who had been anointed king of Israel some 40 years earlier. Verse 9. But the woman said to him, "Surely you know what Saul has done. He's cut off the mediums and spiritists from the land. Why have you set a trap for my life to bring about my death?" Saul swore to her by the Lord, "As surely as the Lord lives, you will not be punished for this." Saul, in disguise, assures her safety, swearing by the Lord, which is the most hypocritical, odd mixture of stuff one can imagine. Then the woman asked, "Whom shall I bring up for you?" "Bring up Samuel," he said. When the woman saw Samuel, she cried out at the top of her voice and said to Saul, "Why have you deceived me? You're Saul." There's been lots of discussion by Bible commentators about what is taking place here in this story. Is this really Samuel? Is it a demon masquerading as Samuel? Is this woman creating an illusion to fool Saul into thinking he's talking to Samuel? Well, we don't know with any kind of certainty. But consider all of the things that Samuel says to Saul in this encounter, as we get into it here, are consistent with what Samuel has already said to Saul on previous occasions. There is no new revelation taking place here. As we read through this story, there is no suggestion ever made by the author of 1 Samuel that this is anything other than what it is. There's no side comment or postscript, for example, that says something like, "And the woman deceived Saul into thinking he was speaking with Samuel." It's presented like this is all just as described. So as odd as it may sound, I'm inclined to take this story at face value, that this is really Samuel speaking with Saul. I think this is a unique occurrence. I don't think this story should be used as an example for us to follow in our own life. I don't think the story validates attempts to communicate with the dead. The Word of God tells us to stay away from the kinds of things that Saul is doing here. Mediums, necromancers, seances, witchcraft, spell casting, palm reading, tarot cards, voodoo, ghosts, and other kinds of occultic stuff. These things are all considered to be in the realm of the demonic. I don't know why people who know Jesus Christ would want to mess around with any of this stuff anyway, personally. I mean, you have come to the one true God. This stuff has nothing to offer you. They're all very bad, twisted counterfeits of the real thing. Verse 13, it says, "The king said to her, 'Don't be afraid. What do you see?' The woman said, 'I see a ghostly figure coming up out of the earth.' 'What does he look like?' he asked. 'An old man wearing a robe coming up,' she said. Then Saul knew it was Samuel, and he bowed down and prostrated himself with his face to the ground. Samuel said to Saul, 'Why have you disturbed me by bringing me up?' 'I am in great distress,' Saul said. 'The Philistines are fighting against me, and God has departed from me. He no longer answers me, either by prophets or by dreams. So I have called on you to tell me what to do.' Samuel said, 'Why do you consult me now that the Lord has departed from you and become your enemy? The Lord has done what he predicted through me. The Lord has torn the kingdom out of your hands and given it to one of your neighbors, to David. Because you did not obey the Lord or carry out his fierce wrath against the Amalekites, the Lord has done this to you today. The Lord will deliver both Israel and you into the hands of the Philistines, and tomorrow you and your sons will be with me. The Lord will also give the army of Israel into the hands of the Philistines.'" Samuel reminds Saul of what he had already told him before. Because Saul refused to obey the Lord, rejected the word of God, chose to do things his own way again and again, especially during the very critical mission that the Lord had given him for dealing with the Amalekites back in 1 Samuel 15, the Lord rejected Saul as king and chose someone after his own heart to replace him, David. Let's jump over to 1 Samuel chapter 31 now. It's now the next day after Saul's meetup with Samuel. In verse 1, it says, "Now the Philistines fought against Israel. The Israelites fled before them, and many fell dead on Mount Gilboa. The Philistines were in hot pursuit of Saul and his sons, and they killed his sons, Jonathan, Abinadab, and Malchishua." The battle goes against Israel from the very beginning. The Philistines overwhelm the much smaller Israelite force, and among the casualties are three of Saul's sons, including David's beloved friend Jonathan. Verse 3, "The fighting grew fierce around Saul, and when the archers overtook him, they wounded him critically. Saul said to his armor bearer, 'Draw your sword and run me through, or these uncircumcised fellows will come and run me through and abuse me.' But his armor bearer was terrified and would not do it, so Saul took his own sword and fell on it." So Saul, after being badly wounded by a Philistine arrow, he asked his armor bearer to finish him off before the Philistines find him and begin to torture and humiliate him. His armor bearer refuses to do it. So Saul does it himself by falling on his own sword. When the armor-bearer saw that Saul was dead, he too fell on his sword and died with him. So Saul and his three sons and his armor-bearer and all his men died together that same day. There's a passage in the book of 1 Chronicles that gives a summary of what happened to Saul. 1 Chronicles chapter 10, verse 13. It says, "Saul died because he was unfaithful to the Lord. He did not keep the word of the Lord and even consulted a medium for guidance and did not inquire of the Lord. So the Lord put him to death and turned the kingdom over to David, son of Jesse." What a way to be remembered. And I'd like to turn over to the first chapter of 2 Samuel to finish our story. It says, verse 1. Of chapter 1 of 2 Samuel. "After the death of Saul, David returned from striking down the Amalekites and stayed in Ziklag 2 days. On the third day, a man arrived from Saul's camp with his clothes torn and dust on his head. When he came to David, he fell to the ground to pay him honor. "Where have you come from?" David asked. He answered, "I have escaped from the Israelite camp." "What happened?" David asked. "Tell me." "The men fled from the battle," he replied. "Many of them fell and died, and Saul and his son Jonathan are dead." Can you imagine how those words must have echoed again and again in David's mind when he hears them? The one thing that he hoped to never hear is said. And Saul and his son Jonathan are dead. David's cherished friend, who he loved like his own soul, is dead. Verse 11, it says, "Then David and all the men with him took hold of their clothes and tore them. They mourned and wept and fasted till evening for Saul and his son Jonathan, and for the army of the Lord, and for the nation of Israel, because they had fallen by the sword." Skip to verse 17. David took up this lament concerning Saul and his son Jonathan, and he ordered that the people of Judah be taught this lament of the bow. The title is a beautiful reference to Jonathan, who was an expert archer. It begins in verse 19. It says, "A gazelle lies slain on your heights, Israel. How the mighty have fallen." A gazelle, or literally here, it says, your glory, the beauty, your beauty, the beautiful, refers to Saul and Jonathan. They were Israel's beauty, glory, gazelle. It says, how the mighty have fallen. The great champions, the mighty warriors of Israel, her heroes, her best, her glory has fallen. This phrase, how the mighty have fallen, it will be repeated several times in the poem. It's like a drumbeat of the lament. How the mighty have fallen. How the mighty have fallen. How the mighty have fallen. Tell it not in Gath. Proclaim it not in the streets of Ashkelon, lest the daughters of the Philistines be glad, lest the daughters of the uncircumcised rejoice. Gath and Ashkelon are Philistine cities. David doesn't want the news of the deaths of Saul and Jonathan to be proclaimed among the Philistines. He doesn't want them to get any pleasure from their deaths. The Philistines should not be encouraged by the loss of these mighty men of Israel. Mountains of Gilboa, may you have neither dew nor rain. May no showers fall on your terraced fields. For there the shield of the mighty was despised, the shield of Saul no longer rubbed with oil. The mountains of Gilboa are the place where Saul and Jonathan died. The mountains of Gilboa are being talked to. He says, let no life-giving dew or rain be upon you ever again, for this is where the lives of Saul and Jonathan were taken. David doesn't mention their deaths directly here. Instead, he refers to Saul's shield, the symbol of his stand upon the mountains against the enemy. Shields in Israel at that time were made of hardened leather, and they were rubbed with oil to preserve them, keeping them from cracking. And Saul's shield would no longer be rubbed with oil. It has fallen. From the blood of the slain, from the flesh of the mighty, the bow of Jonathan did not turn back. The sword of Saul did not return unsatisfied. Jonathan, as I said, was an expert archer. An expert with the bow and the arrow. Saul was known for his swordsmanship. The bow of Jonathan and the sword of Saul did not turn back. They did not return empty from slaying the enemy. They have been valiant warriors in battle. Saul and Jonathan, in life they were loved and admired, and in death they were not parted. They were swifter than eagles. They were stronger than lions. Saul and Jonathan were greatly loved by the people of Israel. It says they were swifter than eagles, stronger than lions. Eagles and lions are regal symbols of speed and power and courage. Daughters of Israel, weep for Saul, who clothed you in scarlet and finery, who adorned your garments with ornaments of gold. The daughters of the Philistines were to remain silent in verse 20. In contrast, the daughters of Israel are told to weep over Saul, the great king who had brought them so much good. 25, how the mighty have fallen in battle. Here's that drumbeat of the lament. How the mighty have fallen. Jonathan lies slain on your heights. The lament, it now turns its attention from King Saul to David's beloved friend Jonathan. And the poem, it becomes very personal now. Verse 26, it says, I grieve for you, Jonathan, my brother. You were very dear to me. Your love for me was wonderful, more wonderful than that of women. David lays his heart wide open here, showing his intense pain and his grief. I grieve for you, Jonathan, my brother. You were very dear to me. The Hebrew word translated grieved, it means to be restricted, locked up, tightly wrapped, constricted, harassed, depressed. David, he's describing that choking feeling of grief over the loss of one that he loved. It says, your love for me was wonderful, more wonderful than that of women. Do you remember what it said about the love that Jonathan had for David? Back in 1 Samuel 18, when it said, the soul of Jonathan was knit to the soul of David, and Jonathan loved him as his own soul. David has lost his most precious, trusted, valued, devoted friend. Jonathan's sacrificial, selfless love for David, it was wonderful. It was indescribable. It was unlike any other love on the human plane that he had ever known. One of the things that I find so interesting in this is when we remember that he ordered that everyone in Judah learn this poem. I love his transparency about his heart. It lets me experience a little of what he's feeling. And doesn't it challenge us to be more open with our own hearts? 27, again we have that drumbeat. How the mighty have fallen. The weapons of war have perished. What a way to be remembered. How do you and I want to be remembered?
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14: 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So now, here's Pastor Mike.
15: Galatians, you know, Paul's declaration of the gospel of grace. Paul is the apostle of grace. He mentions grace in his writings over 120 times, more than all of the other apostles put together. Paul was one of those guys who understood grace because he was a great recipient of it. In a very mighty way. We're going to see that this morning. So if you'll be by way of reminder, be reminded this morning that the outline of this book is simply this. Chapter 1 and chapter 2 is Paul's experience in regards to grace. how that grace came to him, how it worked out in him, how it flowed through him. And then in chapter 3 and 4, it is Paul's doctrine in regards to the grace of God. And then when we come to chapter 5 and chapter 6, it'll be the application of this grace in the life of the believer and in the life of the church. Now, Paul begins this epistle, and it's interesting he does so because there's a challenge coming to him about his authorship, his apostleship, his ability to communicate this, how he received it. And he begins this epistle by saying that he was an apostle, not of men, nor by man, but by the revelation of Jesus Christ. That's important. Because what Paul is going to communicate to us is the inerrant, inspired Word of God that came from Jesus Christ himself. Paul was not set aside to be an apostle by the will of man or by the means of men. His ordination did not come from man. He was one called and set apart by God to receive a great revelation from God that he might communicate that gospel to you and me. And then he gives in the first opening verses by way of review the heart of this gospel. And this is it. He said, "Grace be unto you that brings peace from God our Father and from the Lord Jesus Christ." And here it is, guys. "Who gave himself for our sins and our place for our sins, that he might rescue us from this present evil world according to the will of the Father and of our God." What is the heart of the gospel? It's not rules and regulations. It's not do's and don'ts. It's not touch nots and taste nots. It's not don't go there but go here. It's not how you dress or what you wear. The heart of the gospel is this simple message that you are a sinner. You were conceived in sin. You were born in transgression. You entered this world in a helpless condition. You were lost. You were on the outside looking in. You were at a distance from the Father. Your sin, although maybe you didn't commit it, your sin, the sin of Adam that came to you, caused you to be born a sinner. You are a sinner by nature, and then later you will be a sinner by choice. And that is separated from God, and there's nothing you can do in and of yourself to bring yourself back into the presence of a living and holy God. You are powerless. You are without strength. You are in absolute destitution when it comes to your soul and to your spirit. That's what we were. And that's what the world is outside of the Lord. They're in this world with no hope and without God. And religion can't connect us. The very Latin word for religion means, it's religare, it means to reconnect, and that is man's attempt to reconnect to God. As you look around today and you study the religions of the world today, you understand that there's something innate in every human being that wants to reconnect. You can go to the most primitive tribe in Papua New Guinea and you will see a sense of worship of a higher being throughout all manners of society and cultures over time and distance. It doesn't matter what part of the planet you go on. There is this innate desire of man to reconnect to his Creator. And he might express it in many different ways. Most of it is trying to earn your way back, to work your way back, to be good enough to be acceptable. And what the gospel of grace declares is you can't be good enough. But God sent his Son, who was good enough, conceived of the Holy Spirit, born of a virgin, lived a sinless life, died a substitutionary death, rose again the third day, ascended to stand at the right hand of the Father to ever live to make intercession for whosoever would come and receive this gift. And this is what Paul is talking about, this gift of God's grace, favor against merit. That God could take your sins and place them, if you would allow him to do so, upon the shoulders of his Son as he was there hanging on the cross, and then take his righteousness from him and give it to you. That's the gospel of grace. Nothing in our hands we bring. Simply to the cross we cling. There's no effort of our own. And that's why as he starts this treaty on the gospel of grace, he reminds us that it was Jesus who gave himself for our sins, that he and he alone might rescue us from this evil age. And then Paul says he marveled that they were leaving this gospel of grace, going back and trying to earn some kind of right standing before God. And then he clearly declares, and this is by way of reminder, and I just want to drive this point home to you. Because we find again today that this gospel of grace is under attack. That again, there's this sense of just being good. Oh, he's a good person. No, he's not. I had someone tell me the other day, oh, you're a good person. I said, no, I'm not. Oh, you have a good heart. No, I don't. I won't receive that. Man, listen, I was born in sin. I was conceived in transgression. My heart is desperately wicked. The only thing good about me is what God has deposited in me. So I'm not a good man. I'm a saved man. I'm not a good man. I'm a changed man. I'm not a good man. I'm a man who has been absolutely washed in the blood of Jesus Christ. I've been given by my Father a new heart and a new mind, a new soul and a new spirit, a new ambition and a new desire. And all of those things came to me apart from me. They came from my Father to me. Not because I was deserving of those things. That's what Paul is going to say. And having received this wonderful gift of grace, Paul said, I marvel that you leave it to go back and to your works, to your abilities, to some, you know, set of rules or regulations to try to establish a right standing before the Father. And then he says in a very profound way, and I just want you to, again, let this soak in. He says this, I marvel that you so soon are removed, being removed from him. And here's what I want you to see this morning and circle that. Because if you're not in the gospel of grace, if you're not saved by grace, if you've not accepted God's grace, then you don't know him. Because any other gospel will take you from him. There's only one way back to him. You see, on that day when Jesus was crucified, he said some remarkable things hanging there on the cross, did he not? One of the most remarkable things he said was, it is finished. And that's an accounting term. And what that means is, paid in full. Whosoever would put their faith in him, Jesus taught it in the Gospels. What work must I do? They came and asked him one day to do the work of our Father. What work must I do to go to heaven? And Jesus said, this is the work that you would believe on him whom the Father has sent. Faith. It's finished. Tetelestai. The Father can be fully satisfied now concerning your sin if you come to the cross and be a recipient of this grace. And he says, from him that called you into grace, into the sphere of grace, from Christ unto another gospel. He uses a play on words here, heteros, unto a different gospel. And by the way, any gospel that's not the gospel of grace, that doesn't have the sacrifice of Christ at the very center of it, that doesn't declare that you can be saved apart from your works, it's a gift of God, it's by grace and through grace, it's not the gospel. Heteros, it's different. And then he goes on and says, unto a different gospel, which is not another gospel. Allos is the Greek word there. It's not something of another kind. Now people will tell you, as we're going to see this morning, as we go through the rest of chapter 1 this morning, as we finish that out this morning, Paul is going to declare that there were some men who came from Judea there to the church in Antioch that he was pastoring, he and Barnabas. They had just come back from their first missionary journey. God's grace was spreading out now through southern Turkey and out through the regions of Galatia in a very powerful way. As he returns to give report back to the church there at Antioch, some men came down from Judea and they began to teach the fellowship, maybe thinking that Paul was still absent. Oh, how I love this man, Paul. Because he said not for a moment did he give them a space to interject their false teaching. They taught that unless you be circumcised and keep the law of Moses, you could not be saved. That what Jesus did was not enough. That his grace wasn't sufficient. that you have to add something to it. And Paul said, not for a moment did we allow that to be interjected into the body there. In fact, by revelation, we went up then. You can read in Acts chapter 15. We went up to Jerusalem and we confronted those apostles, those who seemed to be the pillars of the church concerning this issue of God's grace. And when they heard what God had done, when Peter had given testimony of what happened in Cornelius' house, as those Gentiles were gathered together, and reluctantly Peter, under the inspiration and direction of the Holy Spirit, shows up there as he begins to minister the

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1: The Bible says that all things work together for good to those who love God and are called according to His purpose. All things, even things that look bad, God will cause them to work together for your good, for your blessing, in Jesus' name.
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2: To the common man, the most holy place was exposed because the foundation of the temple was also broken, and the most holy place was exposed, and the veil was rent so that you could look in and see the Ark of the Covenant and the mercy seat. And Paul tells us as he's writing to the Hebrews that God has provided a way for us to come back into His presence through a new and living way, through the blood of His Son. What was Jesus saying? Listen, my blood and my grace, as it touched the mercy seat, the blood of my Son has rent the veil, and you now have an invitation to come back into the very presence of the living God, not by any effort of your own, but by a new and living way through the blood of my Son. And you and I can experience and can enjoy fellowship with the Father. Intimate fellowship. We in Him and He in us. We can live in that sphere of God's grace, of His mercy, of His compassion, of His love. It can envelop us. And we can experience Him in a very rich and real way through His grace and by His grace. And to add anything to that, there are veil menders today because, man, it wasn't very long. And boy, they got out their needle and thread and sewed that thing up and said, you can't go there. You can't get there. You got to be on the outside because you're not good enough. And today we have people who will tell you, unless you're baptized in water, baptismal regeneration, they say. Or unless you keep the laws, or unless you do this, or unless you do that. Paul said to the church of Colossae, touch not, taste not, handle not. Feast days, festival days, new moons, all of this was a shadow of things. But the real has come. And you are saved by grace through faith. That's not of yourselves. No effort of your own. Lest you could boast. We're going to see in a few moments as Paul gives testimony of his own life before God's grace that there was some boasting, there was some pride. He lived before men to receive the approval of men, but now grace. And so as we come to verse 10, Paul says, do I now persuade men or God? Or do I seek to please men? For if I yet pleased men, then I should not be the servant of Christ. Boy, that's a mouthful. There's two Greek words in there that I want you to circle because I think they have a great importance as we kind of get the mindset of where Paul is coming from when he makes that statement. The word now is arte in the Greek, and then the word yet is ete, and both of those are in contrast of the past to the present. Paul said, there was a time when I lived to please men, that I walked in the Jewish religion, as he's going to give testimony in a few moments, that I excelled in the Jews' religion, that I acted like a Pharisee, I walked like a Pharisee, I was a proud Pharisee. I lived my life to be seen of men. It was an outward religion. It was an outward thing. It wasn't an inward thing. Paul will tell us later that he said, you know, I thought I was okay concerning the law because, you know, I kept the law outwardly until I read there in the word that it said, thou shalt not covet. And I realized that what the law was talking about was something inwardly. To lust after something, to covet something that wasn't mine. And he said, and then sin revived in me and it slew me. But Paul said, as far as the outward goes, there was a time when my desire was to impress men. And I will tell you, that's the whole context of religion. People live religious lives to impress other people. You know, people are fickle. If you haven't figured that out yet, people are fickle. You can live your life to please them, and they'll think you're okay one day and not the next.

0: Hey, notice what they did to Jesus. You know, they threw palm branches down and said, "Hail, King of the Jews." A couple days later, "Away with the man, crucify him." How quickly people's opinions change. And oh, how the gospel of grace, the most demanding gospel, sets us free from the opinions of people. Because I, like Paul, would say to you, your judgment of me matters little. I don't even judge myself, Paul would say. He said, I don't know if everything's right about me or not. I'm doing my best. But the one who judges me on that day will declare clearly what he thinks about me. And on that day, I'll receive my reward. What a freeing thing it is to no longer walk in a way where you think you have to please other people, but your whole desire, you're consumed with the passion of serving the Lord and pleasing Him. Paul said, "Do I now pacify men or God? Do I now seek to please men, or yet do I seek now to please God? Because if I should seek to please men, if my whole motivation for how I live in this kind of religious sphere is to please men, then I am not the servant of the Most High God." And Paul would have known that. Because you got to remember, he's writing now to the regions of Galatia. And you remember outside of Lystra, he was stoned to death, was he not? You remember why he was stoned to death? You remember he went into the city and he wrought some miracles and they said, "Whoa, the gods have come down. Zeus has come down, and his partner is with him." And they wanted to sacrifice and worship Paul and Barnabas. And they said, no, we're just men. And when they refused their worship, when they did not allow them to sacrifice unto them, what did they do? They took him outside the city and stoned him to death. God raised him up. Paul understands how fickle the opinion of men are. One of the things we learn about Paul is that what men thought affected him very little. The most freeing thing that you can experience, because the Bible says, "Whom the Son sets free is free indeed," is to be free from the opinion of men. To be free from that bondage of trying to please other people. To be able to look a man and woman in the eye that doesn't know Jesus and say to them, "Listen, except you be born again, you will not go to heaven." Ooh, what if they don't like me? Who cares? Tell them the truth. Be free from that. Paul is saying, if you seek to please men, you cannot be the servant of the Most High God. Years ago in my ministry, I had to come to this conclusion that, "God, I'm your man. I'm your servant. And what you say, I will echo. What your Bible teaches, I will proclaim. And whether crowds come or whether they leave, whether men follow, whether they do not, my job is to tell them the truth, the whole truth, and nothing but the truth. So help me, God." Amen? And Paul is just simply saying, "Listen, I'm telling you the truth." Because there's something about religion, especially about being a Pharisee and living so righteous, where people say, and that was the proverb of the day, if anybody's going to heaven, surely it'll be a Pharisee because they live so righteous and get the praise and the accolades of men. He said, what does it matter? God searches the heart. God knows what's in a man. He doesn't just care what's on the outside. He knows what's in a man. And Paul said, I've come to the conclusion that I'm going to tell you the truth. I'm not here to please men. I'm here to please the Lord. And then he says in verse 11, "And I make you to understand, brethren, that the gospel which I preach, that was preached of me, is not after men, for I neither received it of men, nor was I taught it by man, but by the revelation from Jesus Christ." It's not of men. It's not from men. It's not by men. The Holy Spirit moved upon me. Can you imagine what it would have been like? He's going to tell us about it in a few moments, that he spent 3 years in Arabia. After his conversion in Damascus, he goes south into the desert, and he spends 3 years in that desert being taught by Jesus Christ. Because the Greek grammar here says that he received the revelation from Jesus Christ. Jesus himself appeared to Paul for 3 years and said, Paul, listen, this is what that meant in the Old Testament. And that passage here, this is what it alluded to as far as the New Testament understanding is. And for 3 years, Paul was taught, not from men, not by men, not of men. But he said, the gospel that I proclaimed to you, it came from, by way of revelation, Jesus Christ. For you have heard of my manner of life in times past in the Jews' religion. Now he's going to give testimony to what God's grace does, his experience in grace. Listen to this. For you have heard of my manner of life in times past in the Jews' religion, how that beyond measure I persecuted the church of God and I wasted it. I destroyed it. When Stephen was brought before the Sanhedrin, and Paul was one of those 70 elite Pharisees, and was charged with blasphemy as he taught about the grace of God, and was sentenced to death, Paul said, I was there consenting to his death. I held the garments of the men that put Stephen to death. Later, I received orders from the Sanhedrin to go and to search out those that were contrary to the Jews' religion, those of this new faith called Christianity. And many of them I put in prison. Many families I split up. And I even forced by the edge of the sword many to deny the very faith that I now hold so dearly. Paul said, you heard of my manner of life in times past. Here's Paul's life. An empty life. Because religion only can produce an empty life.
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15: 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I remember watching a movie a long, long time ago, back when I was maybe 12 years old, 13 years old, something like that. And the whole premise of the movie was a psychologist who wrote a book called Baby Steps. No matter what you needed to overcome in life, do it in baby steps. And then there was a crazy guy. It was a very funny movie. But I think in life there is something to that. Trying to grow in your relationship with God, trying to eat better, trying to go back to the gym, whatever it may be. When you just jump in and be like, I'm going to pray for an hour a day, or I'm going to go to the gym 7 days a week, that can feel so overwhelming. But when you're doing those baby steps, those small little steps, it makes it so much more manageable, and then you can grow from there.
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17: 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In this powerful series, Seven Principles of Spiritual Warfare, you'll discover how to awaken to the unseen battle around you and walk in the authority and freedom God has already given you. Today's message will help you recognize the strategies of the enemy and the victory you have in Christ. Now, here's Troy Albano.
18: So today, I'd like to go over spiritual warfare principle number 3, which is, who are you? And I'd like to begin with Acts chapter 19. And let's start with verse 13. But also some of the Jewish exorcists who went from place to place, attempted to name over those who had the evil spirits the name of the Lord Jesus, saying, I adjure you by Jesus whom Paul preaches. And seven sons of one Sceva, a Jewish chief priest, were doing this. And the evil spirit answered and said to them, I recognize Jesus, and I know about Paul, but who are you? And the man in whom was the evil spirit leaped on them and subdued all of them and overpowered them, so that they fled out of that house naked and wounded. These seven sons of Sceva that practices exorcisms try to cast out these demons using the name of Jesus, whom Paul preaches. And yet, the result was injury to them. Shame and injury. They ran out naked and wounded. They even used the name of Jesus. Who are you in the Christian community today? There is an identity theft crisis. We don't know who we are. Our identity is what we identify with the world, but we really don't know who we are in Christ. We are ambassadors to the King of Kings and the Lord of Lords. See, the enemy is the father of all lies, but our Lord is the way, the truth, and the life. And he says in John 1, for in him is life, because we have the life of Christ, and the life is the light of men. We are light to the world, because we have this very life of our Lord Jesus indwelling in us. Who are you? What is your true identity? You know, Paul knew his identity. Let's turn to 1 Corinthians 9. Because if you encounter the forces of evil, demonic forces, and you're confronted with that, you better know who you are in Christ. Otherwise, it could be very dangerous. And the result could really be bad. We're ambassadors of the King of Kings and the Lord of Lords. 1 Corinthians 9, verse 17. For if I do this voluntarily, I have a reward. But if against my will, I have a stewardship entrusted to me. And that's sharing the gospel he's speaking about. What then is my reward? That when I preach the gospel, I may offer the gospel without charge, so as not to make full use of my right in the gospel. For though I am free from all men, I have made myself a slave to all, that I may win the more. And to the Jews I became as a Jew, that I might win Jews. And to those who are under the law, as under the law, though not being under the law, though not being myself under the law, that I might win those who are under the law. To those who are without law, as without law, though not being without the law of God, but under the law of Christ, that I might win those who are without law. Verse 22, to the weak I became weak, that I might win the weak. I have become all things to all men, that I may by all means save some. And I do all things for the sake of the gospel, that I may become a fellow partaker of it. You know, Paul knew his identity, and he knew how to identify with others. But why do I read this passage? Because in verse 20, it says, and to the Jews, I became as a Jew, that I may win Jews. Isn't Paul a Jew? Yes. But yet, he said, to the Jews, I became as a Jew. How is it that Paul is a Jew, and he says, I became as a Jew, that I may win Jews? The reason why, because Paul no longer identified with being a Jew. He identified being a child of the King of Kings and the Lord of Lords. Who are you? We are ambassadors of the King of Kings and the Lord of Lords. We are his masterpiece, his poem. That's the word poema in Ephesians 2, verse 8 through 10, that it's his masterpiece that he writes. We are his masterpiece, created in Christ Jesus. Let's turn to Ephesians 2. Who are you? And you know, the Word of God says we are also the righteousness of God in Christ Jesus. It's amazing. Ephesians 2, and verse 8. And I'm glad I'm reading this passage because many of us, we're confused about our salvation. But I want to share this verse right here. It says, "For by grace you have been saved through faith, and that not of yourselves, it is a gift of God, not as a result of works that no one should boast. For we are his workmanship," or his masterpiece, or his master poema, "created in Christ Jesus unto good works, which God prepared beforehand that we should walk in them." Our salvation was a free gift. It is his grace. It is he who came down to us. It's not that we loved him first. He said he first loved us. He said while we were yet sinning, Christ died for us. It's what he's done. It says, "By grace you have been saved through faith." Now, it didn't even start with our faith. Faith doesn't even originate from us. It's by his grace. Faith originates from the Lord. It says he is the author. He's the perfecter. He's the originator, the finisher of our faith. Even our faith comes from him. See, it's not by works. It's a free gift. But here, once we are saved, brought into his family, children of God, because we have the Father, the Son, and the Holy Spirit indwelling in us, the triune God, now we are created unto good works. We could do the works of God through the power of the Holy Spirit. And it goes on to say, which God prepared beforehand that we should walk in. Who are you? We need to know our identity, who we are in Christ, and so that we could walk in the plans that he's already planned beforehand, that he would guide us to fulfill his perfect will. Paul knew his identity. It's in Christ Jesus. So we see back in Acts 19 with these Jewish exorcists and what happened to them with this man, this possessed man that said, "Jesus I know, Paul I know, but who are you?" And he ended up subduing them, conquering them. That word subdue is to bring unto bondage and subjection. See, many of us are in bondage to the enemy. But the Lord came to set us free. Let's go to Genesis chapter 1. See, in Acts 19, the enemy subdued the seven sons of Sceva. But here in Genesis chapter 1, I'm going to read verse 26 through 28. It says this, "Then God said, let us make man in our image, according to our likeness, and let them rule," or take dominion, or trample and tread upon, that's what it means, "over the fish of the sea, and over the birds of the sky, and over the cattle, and over all the earth, and over every creeping thing that creeps on the earth. And God created man in his own image. In the image of God, he created him. Male and female, he created them." Verse 28. "And God blessed them. And God said to them, be fruitful and multiply and fill the earth and subdue it. And rule over the fish of the sea and over the birds of the sky and over every living thing that moves on the earth." See, we are not supposed to be in subjection or in bondage to the enemy. That's the work of the cross. The finished work of the cross of our Lord Jesus has set us free. He dealt with the shame, the guilt, sin, and the powers and the curse of sin. He dealt with it. He was the Lamb of God that was slain. He shed his own blood. Now, we are to bring the enemy in subjection. God created us to take dominion, to rule, to dominate. That's what it means, this whole earth. And then to subdue, it says in Genesis. Subdue means because the enemy was still on this earth. He's still here. He's the prince of the air. And the forces of evil, demonic forces are here. We are to subdue. Subdue them. Bring them into bondage, into subjection to God, to the King, to Jesus, in the name of Jesus. So that the Lord would have his will, that the Lord would recover his earth for his kingdom. Thy kingdom come, thy will be done on earth as it is in heaven. Who are you? We are again to evict. The eviction notice is out. We are to execute God's judgment on the enemy. I want to share a testimony that shows you who we really are. And it happened here in my home. And I met an individual who was struggling with drugs, addiction, and other things, family issues that were carried out through generations, demonic forces. And when he came here, the enemy was exposed. We didn't know exactly what was going to happen, but the enemy was exposed and it really showed itself. It started manifesting. The enemy just started exposing himself. And this person became almost like an animal, just really angry. If you were to take a pit bull, a Rottweiler, or a Doberman Pinscher, just put them all together at the peak of their anger. He was ferocious. And he actually was on his all fours. Who are you? In fact, the family that was with him, they were so frightened of what was going on because he was growling and just on all fours, but he could never, ever, those forces that gripped him could never stand up towards me. It was amazing. It was the power of Christ in me. It wasn't me, but it couldn't. I noticed that through that whole time, it couldn't even stand up. It stayed on the ground on all fours. And the family had to leave to another room. They were just terrified. So I went down on my knees, face to face with these demonic forces. It was like two pit bulls face to face. And I said, "Don't you act like that to me, a child of the King of Kings, an ambassador of Jesus Christ. You will stay still and you will listen in Jesus' name." That thing backed off. That thing could do nothing to me. They can do nothing to you as a child of God if you know who you are. I would place my hand on him and it felt like fire. Flaming fire that was burning him. And he would say, "Who are you?" And it wasn't him who was speaking. It was those things, those demonic forces in him that were speaking. Because I spoke with him later on. He had to process all what had happened because all these demonic forces came out of him. And I asked him, I said things that I couldn't believe I said. And one of the things he mentioned was, and I heard him say, "Who are you? Who are you?" Now, nothing happened to me. I remember Acts 19 that we read, but nothing happened to me when he said, who are you? But it was different. It was as if he didn't recognize this, what was I? And I say it that way because I'm going to go through a couple of passages before, but before I do that, I remember another situation that is similar in the sense of talking about who are you is I was confronted with a satanic witch, fourth generation, and I was being introduced, over the phone. Well, I wasn't to meet up with her, okay? Someone called her and or texted her and said he'd like her to meet me. And so we met, but prior to us meeting, this person asked her, the satanic witch, do you know who this person is, who I am, Troy? And she says, yes. That was kind of interesting because I don't even know who this person was. And she responded, he is interesting. Now, I thought that was kind of interesting myself. But going back to the story about this person who said, who are you? I would think that the forces of evil, they know exactly who you are. That's why I was perplexed. That's interesting. And then I started reading. As I read the word, the Lord started revealing something to me. Very, very powerful. And let's go to 1 Peter chapter 2, verse 9. In 1 Peter 2, verse 9, it says, but you are a chosen race, a royal priesthood, a holy nation, a people for God's own possession, that you may proclaim the excellencies of him who has called you out of darkness into his marvelous light. And some version says you are a peculiar people. You're something unique. You're a peculiar, interesting people. Let's turn to Romans. Romans chapter 8, in verse 29, okay? Romans 8, 29. So we are kings and priests. We are a peculiar people. And in Romans 8, verse 29, it says this. Verse 28, it says, and we know that God causes all things to work together for good to those who love God and to those who are called according to his purpose. For whom he foreknew, he also predestined to become conformed to the image of his son, that we might be the firstborn, that he might be the firstborn among many brethren. Very interesting. Why do I read that verse? Because our Lord Jesus Christ, divinity, God, the Almighty God, humbled himself and lowered himself to enter into humanity, a man. And this man, the person of Jesus Christ, he was fully God and fully man. Understand that he was a man on earth without sin. He was the firstborn of this new creation. See, we are partakers of God's divine nature as well. See, we have the very life, the nature of God. We have his life, Christ in us, the hope of glory, the very life of Christ in us. We're not part of the Godhead, of course not, but we have the very life and nature of Christ once we receive him. And Jesus was the firstborn of this unique creation, fully God and fully man. Amazing. This new race of people. We're a peculiar people. We are kings and priests. Let's turn to 2 Peter 1:4. See, it says, for by these He has granted to us his precious and magnificent promises in order that by them you might become partakers of the divine nature. God's nature. Having escaped the corruption that is in the world by lust. Let's turn to Romans 8:18. And I didn't understand why the forces of evil yet were perplexed, as if they just couldn't recognize me. It was very interesting. And in verse 18, Romans 8:18, it says this: For I consider that the sufferings of this present time are not worthy to be compared with the glory that is to be revealed to us. For the anxious longing of the creation waits eagerly for the revealing of the sons of God. You see, all creation is waiting for the revealing of the sons of God. Amazing. Now let's turn to 2 Corinthians 3:18. It says this: because one day we will be glorified. See, our spirit, our human spirit, when we receive the Lord, it's become regenerated. Our soul, our mind, emotion, and will is becoming transformed. Be renewed by the renewing of your mind. Be transformed by the renewing of your mind. And this body of sin eventually will be glorified, transfigured, when we see him, we'll be like him in a twinkling of an eye. Transfiguration. And all of creation is waiting for this glory, this body to be glorified, this glorification of the sons of God. And it says in 2 Corinthians 3:18, it says this: But we all with unveiled face, beholding as in a mirror the glory of the Lord, are being transformed into the same image from glory to glory, just as from the Lord the Spirit. So we too are being transformed from glory to glory. It's a process. And the enemy doesn't understand, what is this? Because the sons of God will be revealed. So I asked this gentleman, when you said, who are you? He said, it was interesting. He said, those things said that. But he said this. These are his exact words. It was as if you were like God to them. Amazing. So I'll continue with part 2 on spiritual warfare, principle 3, who are you?
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15: 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Hey there, thanks so much for hanging out with 710 AM and 105.7 FM, The Word. My name is Mike. That is something that I've been thinking a lot about lately, just because I think for a lot of us, we have this idea of it means you have to have your Bible out, 15 highlighters, a pen, a journal, it has to be a study Bible, obviously, because you need to be able to dive deeper. But what if abiding with God, being with God, is just being still, being in his presence, and bringing yourself, your body, as that living sacrifice that he talks about? I think God cares more about the relationship and the communion than he does about the actions.
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27: 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We don't have the privilege of being unequally yoked with ungodly people.
26: 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That's 855-577-2255. We're so glad you're here to listen. Today's program is part one of Pastor Allen's message called Why Israel Matters, God in Our Midst. Tune in tomorrow to hear part two.
6: I think for the most part, the church is largely unaware. And that's unfortunate because I believe we have a great debt to the Jewish people. And tragically, the greatest persecutor of the Jewish people throughout history has been the Christian church. It's an established fact of history. It's one that we're, for the most part, not aware of, but it is the truth. And I assure you that the Jewish community is aware of it. They're far more comfortable typically in the Muslim, with a Muslim on the streets of Jerusalem than they are with a Christian. And I believe we can change that. I believe that is changing. Many people in modern Israel today understand that the evangelical community are their most stalwart friends in the earth. But it requires a bit of discernment. When you say Christian, they think a Christian is a Christian is a Christian. And so they don't really make any difference between a fundamentalist, very conservative Christian and a Roman Catholic or a Greek Orthodox or an Episcopalian version. And we would say, well, there's a lot of difference. But when we think of someone being Jewish, we think if you're Jewish, you're Jewish, you're Jewish. And there's as much diversity within the Jewish community as there is within the Christian community. And so understanding why Israel matters, why the nation matters, and why the Jewish people matters, I don't believe you can properly understand your Bible and its implications if you don't understand the role of the nation of Israel and the Jewish people. So we've taken a few sessions with this, and so far I haven't gotten my maps out, but I'm not above it. It may happen yet. But I'll just start with the fundamentals on this are not complicated. They're a chosen people. God chose the Jewish people for his purposes. He said that. They didn't choose him. He chose them. And it's very clear in Scripture. It takes really no discernment at all. In the New Testament, the word Israel occurs 77 times. And those words are never applied to the church. One of the errors that's rather prominent in evangelicalism even is that where you read Israel in the New Testament, you can just draw a line through it and pencil in church. It's bad theology. It's bad exegesis. It's just bad. The word Jew occurs 75 times in the Old Testament and 188 times in the New Testament. The term Christian, just for comparison's sake, appears 3 times in the New Testament. So it should allow us to establish some sense of the significance God attaches to the people and the nation of Israel. And if it's important to God, then by definition, it should become important to us. You know, people say, I just don't understand why you think the Jewish people or the nation of Israel is important. Because my boss said so. You know, I'm not too complicated. I grew up in a barn in Tennessee. And the Jewish people are a unique people. There is no one else like Israel. There's not a comparison set. They are one of one. God chose them. They didn't choose him. Israel is not like all the other nations. That sentiment is expressed consistently throughout the Scripture. God established with Abraham and his descendants forever through the Abraham, Isaac, and Jacob, an everlasting covenant. We've looked at these scriptures. So I've suggested to you that when we pray, it's important to pray for the Jewish people and the nation of Israel in accordance with what the scripture says, in alignment with the word of God. Because to pray in contradiction to scripture is a waste of your energy and it isn't fruitful. We don't want to do that. So understanding why Israel matters, understanding why the Jewish people have a unique place in God's economy, enables us to pray in such a way that we can cooperate with seeing the purposes of God emerge in the earth. And oftentimes it requires us to overcome some biases and some bigotry and some hatred because a lot of that's been baked into the Christian community.
27: It hasn't persevered for over 2,000 years by accident. And I understand there's some spiritual motivations behind it, but there's also some stubborn, prideful, self-righteous motivations behind it. You know, it's not unusual to hear Christians say, well, the Jewish people rejected Jesus, therefore God rejected them. They failed in their assignment. Well, I would pose a couple of questions to you. We've had a 2,000-year assignment in which we were supposed to preach the gospel in the whole world. And then the end could come, the boss could come back. It doesn't seem to me we've picked up that assignment with much urgency. We're to be salt and light, and on the watch of our generation. We don't have to talk about any other point in history, just our generation. We have witnessed the most precipitous decline of Christian influence in the history of the church. We've taken Jesus out of our schools, out of our college campuses, out of the public square. Don't tell me about separation of church and state. We can debate whether or not it's constitutional, but it's not biblical. So you mean you're going to bend your knee to a secular state and not bend it to the authority of God? That's not in my notes. This is free and postpaid. A treasured possession, God said. In Exodus 19 and verse 5, it says, if you obey me fully, this was Moses' message to the people that he's led from slavery to freedom. God said, if you'll obey me fully and keep my covenant, then out of all nations, you'll be my treasured possession. And although the whole earth is mine, you'll be for me a kingdom of priests and a holy nation. These are the words you're to speak to the Israelites. That's a pretty powerful message. Out of all the nations, you'll be my most treasured possession. I own the earth and everything that's in it, a cattle on 1,000 hills. He said, everything is mine. All the gold and all the silver is mine. I call the stars by name. But you are my most treasured possession. That is a very powerful statement. And if you and I are going to do our best to align our heart with the heart of God, we've got to grapple with that. You'll be for me a kingdom of priests and a holy nation. Kings and priests in a holy nation. Now, in the New Testament, Peter, the fisherman that Jesus recruited, who's a very observant, religious Jewish man. He keeps kosher, he keeps the Jewish holidays, he observes the Sabbath. All those, the Mosaic rules, or many of them. Peter gives that passage an application to the broader world, to the Gentiles, the non-Jews. And even today, in modern Hebrew, the Gentile is not really a complimentary term. But our inclusion is because we are in Christ, or more literally, in the Messiah. Because we belong to the Messiah, the book of Romans says, we have been grafted into the covenant that God made with Abram. That we become heirs according to the promise. That our inclusion with Abraham, Isaac, and Jacob is more significant than our inclusion with the Methodist or the Baptist or the Pentecostals or the Episcopalians or whatever other label you may have been affiliated with. And I don't find that our emotions or our attitudes really reflect that. I find we typically have a much higher allegiance to those subsets of our Christian faith than we do with the reality that our inclusion in the covenant God made with Abraham gives us a status in the kingdom of God. And that was made possible through an observant Jewish rabbi, one Jesus of Nazareth. And Peter reminds us of that in 1 Peter chapter 2 and verse 9. He said, you're a chosen people, a royal priesthood, a holy nation, a people belonging to God, that you may declare the praises of him who called you out of darkness into his wonderful light. Once you were not a people, but now you're the people of God. Once you had not received mercy, but now you have received mercy. Dear friends, I urge you as aliens and strangers in the world to abstain from sinful desires which war against your soul. See, I would submit to you that the Jewish community understands a great deal about being aliens and strangers in the world. Their diet made them unique. Their form of worship made them unique. Their holy day made them unique. Their holidays made them unique. They understood what it was to be apart. They weren't free to intermingle and to intermarry. They didn't have the liberty of compromising and still enjoying the blessings of God. And while Peter opens the door and suggests to us that we too can be a chosen people, a royal priesthood, a holy nation, a people who belong to God, then he reminds us that we have to conduct ourselves as aliens and strangers in the world. We don't have the privilege of being unequally yoked with ungodly people.
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0: Here's today's word of encouragement with pastor and attorney, Mosley Collins.
1: The Bible says Jesus will save to the uttermost all those who come to him with a heart of faith. It doesn't matter how far we've fallen, for Jesus will save us from the guttermost to the uttermost.
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2: We don't have the liberty of blending in. We are called to be distinctive. When the Bible says you're salt, if you put something on the tip, you know if it's salt or not. We've tried to re-engineer this, genetically modify it. We want it to be like a salt substitute. And Peter very clearly, particularly if you put it in the context of his experience and the history of the Jewish people up until this point, and then from that point to this, the message is resounding and overwhelming. We're called to be distinct, different, unique, set apart. And he says, to do that, he said, understand there is a war against your soul. Your soul is your mind, your will, and your emotions. To be willing to be an alien and a stranger, you've got to grapple with the war that that brings to your emotions and to your thought life. We don't want to be different. We don't want to be excluded because of our faith. Don't be excluded because you're weird. I don't know. At this point in my life, weird does not impress me. I've seen so much weirdness in the name of Jesus. Jesus was not weird. He was holy and righteous and godly. And we substitute sometimes the most odd things for truly letting the character of Christ be formed in us. Like we think spontaneous is more spiritual than a plan. And yet God tells us in the opening chapters of Genesis that he intends for his son to come and to crush Satan's head. God knows the ending at the beginning. And we act like a plan is anathema. God would never have a plan. Well, I'm an advocate for spontaneous, but spontaneous doesn't make you more spiritual. I believed that at one time in my life. In fact, it was a real breakthrough for me when it occurred to me that on Tuesday, God might let me know what he wanted me to say on Saturday or Sunday. I thought it was more godly if I said to you, as I walked up the steps tonight, the Lord spoke to me. When I hear that, I always wonder, well, why weren't you listening before you got to the steps? And watch me show up Saturday and say, as I was climbing the steps, you can send me a link to this lesson. We're called to be aliens and strangers, but just as certainly as the Jewish people are a treasured possession to God, so are you. So are you. If we ever were awakened to what it means to be included in the people of God, it would completely change our existence. We would never be the same again. We would stop quibbling about whether or not we're going to tithe or whether or not we would be obedient. We almost completely miss the magnitude, the wonder, the majesty of being included in the people of God. You know, they're confirming new appointees to a new administration's cabinet these days in Washington, D.C. It's a life-changing event. I suspect your life would never quite be the same if you had an appointment such as that. It would change your resume, your connections. It would change your future. One of our friends of our congregation, Mike Huckabee, is on his way to Israel. He's appointed as an ambassador. That's a life-changing event. But those are hiccups. They're minor alterations compared to being called, included in the chosen people of God. Who are you? Well, I'm a Tennessean. Oh, that's nice. Who are you? Well, I'm a man. Oh, that's really great. Who are you? I'm a child of Almighty God. I belong to him. He knows my name. I'm on record. He keeps a hair count. What's he know about you? Well, I hope he knows who I am. Me too. And then God makes this unique statement to the Jewish people. Again, it wasn't modeled anyplace else. He said, I will dwell in your midst. I will be in your midst. The creator of heaven and earth said, I'm going to hang out with you. It's unimaginable.

0: In Leviticus 26, I will look on you with favor and make you fruitful, increase your numbers, and I'll keep my covenant with you. And you'll be eating last year's harvest when you will have to move it out to make room for new. I'll put my dwelling place among you. I'll not abhor you. I will walk among you and be your God, and you'll be my people. I'm the Lord your God. I brought you out of Egypt so that you'd no longer be slaves. I broke the bars of your bondage and enabled you to walk with heads held high. I will walk among you. That's not a promise God made to everybody. Now, yes, there's a responsibility that comes with that. We're going to look at that in a moment. But one of the great, most amazing aspects of the New Testament is God says, because of Jesus, when that curtain was torn in two between the Holy of Holies and the next section in the temple, only the high priest could go into the Holy of Holies, and it was separated by this very thick curtain. And he could only go in once a year, and then only with the blood of the Passover lamb. And when Jesus said it is finished on the cross, the scripture says that curtain was torn in two from the top to the bottom, signifying that the way into the presence of God, the Shekinah glory of God, was available to anyone now. Through the blood of the Passover lamb, Jesus of Nazareth. But the covenant that made that possible was the covenant God made with Abraham. The new part of that was that Jesus was the end of the law as a means of righteousness. Not the end of the law as a reflection of holiness and purity. It's just that now we're righteous by faith. And we've misunderstood and we've twisted that around and said, well, what the Jewish people had done was not important. Yes, it was. Without them, we never get to that point. We're indebted to them. So one of the fundamental shifts of thinking in the New Testament, and it precedes Jesus, is that the temple is no longer the center of their worship and their religious life. It's a lot of the tension you read in the Gospels if you're reading them with us. Tear this down and I'll rebuild it again. Who do you think you are? You swear by the gold of the temple and you say it's sacred. Their point of pride was this amazing, elaborate temple that had been built. It separated them from all the other nations. And John the Baptist came. And John preached a message that God used to stir the hearts of the people. Large crowds of people came to John to be baptized. All around the temple in Jerusalem were mikvahs. They looked just like our baptistries. Steps leading down into a pool of water and steps leading out. And people were accustomed to immersing themselves in the mikvah before they went up onto the Temple Mount. It was in those very mikvahs on the day of Pentecost where the apostles baptized those thousands of people that wanted to be baptized. They baptized them in the name of Jesus. But when John began to baptize, he didn't go to the mikvahs around the temple and said, listen, before you go in the temple, why don't you repent right here and I'll baptize you? Where did John baptize? In the Jordan River. Again, if you're not familiar with it, you could miss that a bit. It's 20 miles from Jerusalem into the desert. It's hot. It's difficult. It's a difficult journey. It's a much more difficult journey back home. It's far away from the influence of the temple. It's very humble. John came wearing humble clothes and eating humble food. And the people came in droves. It's de-emphasizing. It's taking authority away from the temple in Jerusalem and focusing the authority on show me the fruit of your repentance, he said. And then Jesus comes along. And he leads kind of this confrontational dialogue because they've attached the wrong value to something. So you can be in the right place at the right time, presented with an invitation to do the right thing. But if your heart's wrong and your attitude's wrong, you will miss it completely. Again, I think we are so casual, so sloppy. Philippians chapter 2, it's not in your notes, but it is in the book. It says your attitude should be the same as that of Jesus. Jesus said, oh, you observe the Sabbath, but you observe it in a destructive way. He said, you'll search the world over to make a disciple and make him twice the child of hell that you are. He said, unless your righteousness exceeds the righteousness of the scribes and the Pharisees, you will not enter the kingdom of God. They're in the right place, doing a lot of the right things, but their motives are so wrong. Their attitudes are so poor, they're going to forfeit their opportunity in the kingdom of God. It's a sobering issue. The Jewish people are a tremendous lesson for us. We can learn from them. We can learn with them. If we'll stop judging and criticizing and looking down our noses in self-righteousness, God said, the Bible says that their story was written down for us upon whom the end of the ages has come. It would be humbling. I know it would be for me to have the greatest failures of my personal journey put in the book so everybody else could study it and know what not to do. How about you? How'd you like to have the darkest parts of your life, the worst thoughts you've had, the worst choices you've made written down and then published for everybody to study for a long time? The Jewish people took that space for us so that we could know the character of God, so we could understand the frailty of our own character. And then what's our response been? Well, they're really messed up. Aren't they stubborn? How could they not see? Lord, forgive us. Well, we're a chosen people, but now you need to be aware. You're special. Not because of who you are, because of what's been done for you. The price paid so that you could be in the kingdom of God. And there's an expectation that you'll live as an alien and a stranger, that God dwells in our midst. Look at 1 Corinthians 6. Flee from sexual immorality. All other sins a man commits are outside of his body, but he who sins sexually sins against his own body. Do you not know? And what's the answer? No, I think we forgot. Could you tell me again? What is it I'm supposed to know?
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14: 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I'm David Jay, thanking you for joining us today as we listen, learn, and are challenged by God's Word, the Bible. The men and women who founded this nation weren't just bold, they were anchored. Anchored in the conviction that our rights come from God, not from government. And that foundation is worth knowing. In The American Story, The Beginnings, Tim and David Barton take you back to the documents, the decisions, and the faith that shaped this country from its very first days. This isn't revisionist history. This is the real story. 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The Christian walk is full of disciplines, trials, and setbacks, but God uses the hard seasons of life to shape our faith from the inside out.
16: So when it comes to durability, it's realizing that we can't do life relying on our own strength. You see, durability isn't about being tough enough to handle life on our own. It's about staying connected with Christ no matter what. When times get hard, when people let us down, when circumstances don't go as planned, our natural response is often to pull back or just simply give up. But the Lord calls us to endure until His return, and that's exactly what we've got to do. So today, Pastor Jack tells us that we need to resist false doctrine and fight against evil in our world. As believers, we can't just be spectators while darkness advances all around us. Instead, we're called to stand firm on God's word, even when it's hard or unpopular. Now, with his message called The Discipline of Durability, here's pastor and Bible teacher Jack Hibbs.
15: Resisting false doctrine, knowing your Bible. 2 John 9 says, whoever transgresses, listen, does not abide in the doctrine of Christ. He does not have God. He who abides in the doctrine of Christ has both the Father and the Son. This is a key verse. Mark it down. 2 John 9. This is critical. You want to know why? Every person who knocks on your door denies that Jesus Christ is the Son of God and denies the Father and the Son as God. Every cult. This is huge. You already know this, but Islam denies that Jesus is the Son. Jehovah's Witnesses deny that Jesus is the Son. Mormonism denies Jesus is the Son. The unique, only begotten Son of God. All the other world religions, Judaism denies that Jesus is the Son of God, though it says it in their scriptures. The Old Testament. Resisting false doctrine. I'm concerned. And when I meet people who are no longer attending church, or they do attend church, and I ask them something and might say something to them about what the Bible says, they look at me like I'm speaking Chinese or something to them. And I go, don't you know this? How long have you been coming to church? 6 years, 10 years. Don't you know this? I almost slapped myself in the face the other day. I was wondering, did I not teach them this? Are we listening? In these last days, are we listening? I'm concerned for the body of Christ. I would rather have you not come to church on Sunday or Wednesdays if you're not going to listen. Think about it. It's worse for you if you come and the word's going out and you're not listening. That means you had the opportunity. Resist false doctrine. I'm not trying to be cute with what I'm about to say. I'm not trying to be funny with what I'm about to say. The church, I'm not talking about you, I'm talking about the church in the world, is so anemic, so sickly, so pale. Listen, so beheaded from Jesus, who is the head of the body. The church is the body of Christ, and it's as though she has no head. Doing what she wants, thinking what she wants, making up scriptures, making up doctrines, making up things. And when someone says something who's cool, hip, or whatever, and does some cute video or some cute book or some whatever, the quote, church goes after it like lemmings off a cliff. Young people today are being swept away with false doctrine because there's no head on the body of Christ. Jesus is that head. And there's a disconnect when we begin to quote, well, you know, Dr. Laura says, Oprah says, Dr. Phil says, and now there's Dr. Oz, and be careful. Is that where you get your theology? It's amazing. Watch out for false doctrine. Matthew 15, verse 7. Matthew 15, 7 says, hypocrites, well did Isaiah prophesy about you, saying, these people draw near to me with their mouth and honor me with their lips, but their hearts are far from me. And in vain they do worship me, teaching as doctrines the commandments of men, making stuff up and saying, these are the rules. Serious stuff, huh? This is a big deal. I was in a Christian bookstore. I'm not going to tell you what Christian bookstore. And they had a book there. They had several books there. And one of the books, it was a couple of books, but one of the books was entitled, God is green, or the green God. And the whole book is about how we are to save the planet. How can you even think that way after reading your Bible? Well, that's the problem. People are not reading the Word of God. And somebody fun comes along and says, we've got to, we're Christians, we have to save the planet. Have you not read the book? The planet's going to go down the toilet. A cosmic toilet flush. The Bible says in Peter, it's all going to burn up. Did you know that? It says the elements, the word is atom. The atoms will melt with fervent heat. Now, you guys have heard my heart before on this issue, but it's a big false doctrine today. There's a difference between creation, management, or care because our God made it versus the worship of the planet. We cannot save the planet. This is a big deal. Watch out for false doctrines. They might sound good, as I said a moment ago, but I'll read more of it. 1 Timothy 4:1-2 says, now the Spirit expressly says that in the latter times, last days, some will depart from the faith. How does that happen? He says, giving heed to deceiving spirits and doctrines of demons. Do you guys all understand that when that happens, a demon is not going to grab the microphone and say, hey, be deceived. They're going to speak through people. Very persuasive, very exciting. Demons will be operating behind the mouth and the voices of men, the Bible warns. You think about that for a moment. The things that are going on in the world and what's happening. Doctrines to deceive. Amazing. Number three. The discipline of durability, to continue on as a Christian, to abide in Jesus Christ and not quit. Don't give up. It means that we fight against the evils of this world. We fight against the evils of this world. The Bible says in Philippians 2:14, do all things without complaining and disputing, that you may become blameless and harmless children of God. Listen to this, without fault in the midst of a crooked and perverse generation. If you have any doubt, look around. I mean, don't look around here. You're fine here, okay? But look around the world you live in, among whom you shine as lights in the world, holding fast the word of life, so that I may rejoice in the day of Christ, says Paul. What an amazing, the Lord's coming back, so how should we be living, resisting and fighting against evil? You say, well, why should we fight against evil when the Lord's coming back anyway? Or, evil's going to advance, the Bible says, so why not just let it advance? Listen, many Christians believe what I just said. Many of them. I know. They email me. I'm not joking. Pastor, you're wasting your time. Evil, the Bible says, evil's going to get bigger and bigger, so you're standing in the way. I'm supposed to stand in the way. Yeah, but it's going to get worse and worse. Uh-huh. Didn't Jesus say, shine your light? Huh? That's the way that he said, but wait, I don't understand. You're going to stand up and preach against the darkness and witness against the darkness. But the Bible says more darkness is going to come. It's going to get darker. That's right. Listen, first of all, I can stand on the word of God to defend my actions. Where can you find the word of God that defends you being a spectator to what God has called us to do? Well, I'm not going to get involved. Think of this for a moment. You don't want to hear this, huh? It's pretty quiet in here right now. Well, you know, we don't want to get involved. I know there's a 800-pound gorilla over there beating up a, 30-pound little child in the corner. But you know what? We don't want to get involved. Amazing. But the church has no problem getting involved in bingo and picnics and backgammon. They don't have to pray about those things. But to be salt and light in the culture. Well, you know, I have to pray about that. That's one of the biggest lies that a Christian puts forth, is I'm going to pray about it. We hide behind that rather than getting engaged. We fight against evil, says the Bible. 1 John 3:6, whoever abides in him does not sin. And whoever sins has neither seen him nor knows him. That word means practices. It lives in a life of sin. It doesn't mean you're sinless. We want to fight and resist evil. The Bible tells us to. 1 John 2:10. Whoever loves his brother abides in the light, and there is no cause for stumbling in him. We want to bless our brothers and sisters in Christ, encourage them, and help them along and fight against evil. The evidence of this reality is how you and I are affecting our community and our family and our neighbors and the people around us. Are we really causing them to think about who Jesus might really be? In 1 John 2:14. By the way, do you see a pattern tonight? Huh? Isn't that amazing? 1 John. Or John's Gospel about abiding. It's the same guy who wrote those two books. I have written to you, fathers, because you have known him who is from the beginning. I have written to you, young men, because you are strong and the word of God abides in you. And you have overcome the wicked one. You mean I can beat Satan up with the Bible? Yep, Bible, just know it. Hide it in your heart. Hide the Bible in your heart. Satan comes along. You follow the Lord's leading in faith according to the word of God. Satan loses. You may not throw one physical punch. You don't have to. In obedience to the Lord, Satan walks away and he's got a broken nose and a bruised eye. His fangs chipped on one side. He's got a claw that's tore up. He's got a kink in his tail. One of his horns broken off. How cool is that?
17: 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And now, let's get back to today's message. Once again, here's Pastor Jack.
15: Number four, it means that we draw closer to God in these days, not run away from him. Stuff's going to happen. When it happens, not if, it's going to happen. I can't tell you about a report I heard. I could get in trouble. I'll just tell you this. Certain people told me that in the event of a natural disaster and or civil unrest, the border regions of our California, Arizona, Texas deserts are very, very, very well, well stocked with weapons to use against us. Tunnels, rockets, grenade launchers, Stinger missiles, machine guns to use against us. He said, don't tell me that. Listen, when this stuff happens, not it, when it happens, what are you going to do? I'm going to run from God as fast as I can. No, you better not do that, because if you're a Christian, part of abiding in Christ is to be drawn near to him. Run to him. Proverbs 18:10 says, the name of the Lord is a strong tower, and the righteous run into it, and they are safe. I told you before, not too long ago, but the picture comes to my mind again. A little kid, when they're scared, they go running to their daddy, and they get right behind their daddy, and they grab daddy's thighs, and they look out at that threatening world right between his legs. They got their little ears and the daddy's knees on each side, and they're looking out. Isn't that the cutest thing in the world? Because daddy can beat up people, man. Daddy can take care of them. That's cool. And we run to the Lord. He's a strong tower. We draw close to him. Psalm 84:4. Do you guys write these verses down?
18: Yes.
15: Psalm 84:4 says, blessed, happy, the word means, are those who dwell in your house. I like that. You know why I like that? I mean, I'll keep reading. Go ahead and leave the verse on the screen. But here's what I like about this. Blessed are those who dwell in your house. Happy. The word actually means well off or welfare. They'll fare well who dwell in your house. You know how fun it is to pray that? Dear Lord, now I'm not doing too well, Lord. I'm nervous, or I'm anxious, or I'm worrying, or I'm fearful. And Lord, your Bible tells me in Psalm 84:4 that happy, well off are those who dwell in your house. And Lord, I'm here to announce today that I choose to dwell in your house. And so, Lord, I'm calling upon you to bring calm and peace and cause me to be well off with you. In Jesus' name, amen. It says they are ever praising you. Lord, in the midst of my hardship and difficulty, I'm going to choose to praise you right now. By the way, you see the word Selah? It means meditate on it. Stop, pause, take it in, let it soak in. Verse 5, Psalm 84, blessed are those who strength is in you, who have set their hearts on a pilgrimage. Where? To draw close to God. As they pass through the valley of Baca. The valley of Baca is pretty cool. It's not an exact valley. Like, oh, now we're pulling up to the valley of Baca. It's not Baca, like the actual valley. The valley of Baca is the valley of weeping. Were you in the valley today, weeping? You can be on a mountaintop and be in the valley of Baca. You can be in a palace and be weeping. Isn't that awesome? The Lord, he says here, listen, I'm going to be with you. When I pass through the valley, those times of great weeping, look what it says, they make it a place of springs. When you are living down in the southern regions as David in Israel, in the Negev, where it rains less than 1 inch a year, when the scripture says in the valley of weeping, as you focus on the Lord, the whole attitude of your life changes, that it's as though there are springs all around you. That is a powerful picture. The autumn rains also cover it with pools. They go from strength to strength. This is a promise, verse 7. You pray that prayer. Dear Lord God, I'm asking you to give us strength to strength till each appears before God in Zion. Lord, cause me to endure, to abide in you all the way through to the end, until, Lord, someday I will stand. It's all going to be history. It's all going to be over. And I will live forever with you. Number 5. Boy, are we in trouble. Number 5 means that we obey what his word says. We obey it. 1 John 2:6. He who says that he abides in him ought himself also to walk just as he, that is Jesus, walked. Listen, mark that verse down. Listen carefully. Don't jump to any conclusions here now. People should mistake us for Jesus in this life. Let me explain. See, what do you, grow my hair out? I wish it was that easy. That's not what I'm talking about. Hear me out. We should talk like Jesus. We should act like Jesus. We should help people like Jesus. People should mistake us for Jesus. People should say, what are you, a Christian? How cool would that be? Wait a minute, stop the car. What are you? Are you a Christian? Yeah, you got me. Cuff that man. Arrest him. We have enough evidence on this man to charge him for being a Christian. The evidence is overwhelming. To obey him. To obey Jesus. Imagine if the entire church in the world tonight decided, I'm going to pick up my Bible, I'm going to read it and do it. I think the world would change in a week. And I'm not joking. If every Christian said, that's it, I'm reading the Bible and I'm going to do it, in 1 week, the world would change. 1 John 4:15. 1 John 4:15. Whoever confesses that Jesus is the Son of God, God abides in him, and he in God. And we have known and believed the love that God has for us. God is love. Mark it, ladies and gentlemen, church family. You will find that nowhere else in any religious book of anybody on the planet. Your Bible says God is love. You will not find that in the Quran. You will not find that in the Tibetan Book of the Dead. You won't find it in the Hindu writings, the Buddhist writings. You won't find that anywhere. The Bible says, God announces, I'm a God. I am not, I'm a God of love. He says, I am love. God is love. He's holy, he's light, and he's love. Wow. Verse 17 says, love has been perfected or complete among us in this, that we may have boldness in the day of judgment, because as he is, so are we in this world. There is no fear in love, but perfect love casts out fear, because fear involves torment. But he who fears has been made complete in love. Can someone say amen?
18: Amen.
15: Wow. Obey him. To obey him is not to, thou shalt not, thou shalt not, thou shalt. You know what? Love. Let him, listen, receive his love for you and turn around and pour that love on other people. Watch what happens. Number six, it means that we prepare for perilous days. The discipline of durability or abiding in Christ is that we prepare for perilous days, the days that we're in. 2 Timothy 3:1 says, and by the way, I'm reading from a amplified version. He says, you should also know this, Timothy, that in the last days there will be very difficult times. For people will love only themselves and their money. They will be boastful and proud, scoffing at God, disobedient to their parents. This is 2,000 years old. And ungrateful. They will consider nothing sacred. Are we not living that time right now? They will be unloving and unforgiving. They will be slanderers of others, have no self-control. Oh my goodness. They will be cruel and have no interest in what's good. They will betray their friends. They'll be reckless, be puffed up with pride and love pleasure rather than God. They will act as if they are religious, but they will reject the power that could make them godly. You must stay away from people like that.
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21: We begin with what is perhaps the favorite of the Psalms for many people in Christ Church. I wonder if you've ever asked yourself, why is this the favorite of so many? The words are so simple, and yet we treasure them. The words are so plain, and yet they touch us
0: deeply. Why do we treasure this psalm? One answer is from Philip Keller, the scientist who was also a shepherd, who wrote the book A Shepherd Looks at Psalm 23. He begins the book with these words. So if the Lord is my shepherd, I should know something of his character and understand something of his ability. To meditate on this, I frequently go out at night and remind myself of his majesty and might. Looking up at the star-studded sky, I remember that at least 250 million times 250 million such bodies exist, most of them larger than our own sun. And yet they have been scattered across the vast expanse of the universe by the hand of God. If it were possible to visit our nearest neighbor star, Alpha Centauri, and were to look back to find the Earth, we could not see it, even with our strongest optical telescope. Yet the staggering fact remains that the Christ, the creator of such an enormous universe, deigns to call himself my shepherd. And I am his sheep, the special object of his attention and affection. What is the evidence of God's attention and affection if he is so enormous and his magnitude of might so great? First, simply, I shall not want. It's not a statement of not having desires, but of having needs fulfilled, even as we studied in Philippians recently. My God is able to meet all of your needs according to his riches in glory. And that means he is providing for our earthly care as well as our eternal care. When we read the words, he makes me lie down in green pastures, he leads me beside still waters, the words are initially idyllic. I mean, we can just kind of picture the pastoral scene of the green fields and the still waters. And then life catches up with us. And we say, I love the scene, but is it realistic at all? How is God actually providing us green pastures and living waters? Is this provision of earthly care anything that we can actually count on? I think of it something like the promise of daily bread that God offers. We smile and we say, isn't that wonderful? God provides daily bread. And 99% of the time, we are well fed and our needs are provided for. We have the houses, we have the homes, we have the job. But what about the other 1%? Or is it 2%? Or is it 20% in your life that you wonder, why this? And is God really providing for my earthly needs? For me, at least, part of the answer is remembering Jesus' own words about that daily bread. As Jesus said, my bread, my food is to do the will of him who sent me. As though God himself is leading to his own purposes. He's leading for his own cause. That ultimately what God is providing for our needs is what provides not just an earthly existence of ease, but ultimately what is eternally best for all of us. And the evidence of that is verse 3. The psalmist doesn't just promise green pastures. He promises a good shepherd who will restore our soul. If a soul is being restored, it means it must have been damaged in some way. If there are still waters in which we lie down, it means we must have been wearied in some way. The psalmist is not failing to face the real life that we have and the real difficulties that we face. But the key words for me that occur both in the third as well as the second verse are, he leads me beside still waters. He leads me in paths of righteousness for his name's sake. That God's purposes are being fulfilled, not just by the moment, but by where he is leading. The destination that will restore our souls, that will ultimately clothe us in the righteousness that is going to be ours, and we need it for eternity. He leads to the destination that he knows is absolutely best for us and for his own glory. You know, in our part of town, there is a road that is called Mossville. And if you get on that road, you're not in Mossville, but you are being led there. We are led to still waters. He restores our souls, and we are being led in the righteousness that ultimately glorifies his name and fulfills his purposes in our lives. And it is that leading that God is being honest about here. Not that it is a life without challenge or difficulty, but that God is working all things together for good, that there is a leading that is occurring. Even though we know sometimes it is hard for us to hear about or even face apart from the message of the Good Shepherd. I think of the words recently written by Kelly Capick in his new book, Embodied Hope, as he discusses so much of the pain of a family with a wife with cancer and chronic illness. He includes in the book a poem written by a friend that speaks of how hard it is and yet how beautiful it is to believe in a shepherd who leads. He has the neighbor in conversation with God this way. The friend writes, speaking to God, "Why did my daughter's husband break her heart?" God replies, "I know, little child. Won't you tell me, Father?" "I won't, my son." "Why does my wife have to live in pain?" "I know, little child. Won't you tell me, Father? It would make it easier." "I won't, my son. It would not make it easier." "Why do parents have to bury a child?" "It isn't right." "It isn't, little child." "Then get rid of death, Father." "I am, my son." "Why are your people abused, persecuted, and killed? Can't you protect them?" "I can, little child." "Then do something." "I did, my son." "Why are the lives of so many unrelenting in misery? How is that merciful?" "It is, little child." "Then I don't understand mercy." "No, you don't, my son." "But it all hurts so much." "I know it does, little child." "How do you know, Father?" "I have felt the pain of sin." "My son." "Can't you make it all stop?" "I can, little child." "Then do it, Father." "I started 2,000 years ago, and I will finish soon. My son." "I believe, Father. Help my unbelief." "I do. I love you. My son." It is the love from the creator of the universe and the guardian of all time that enables us still to call him Good Shepherd, and whereby we affirm not only I shall not want, but I shall not fear. Clearly, there are things to fear. Even within this psalm that we love, there is the shadow of death. And there are enemies about us. But at the same time, we are told that death is made a shadow by God's presence. Verse 4, even though I walk through the valley of the shadow of death, I will fear no evil, for you are with me. To believe that even when we go through the hardest and greatest challenges, even death itself, that God is with us is treasure. So that our God would say to us and for us, though I make my bed in Sheol, the place of the dead, yet even there God is with me. Never abandoned, never let go. He is promising always to be with us, which allows us not to have fear even in the valley of death, because it is made only a shadow by the God whose presence never falters

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1: There's a wonderful promise in the Bible, and here it is. Whoever believes in Jesus, trusts in Jesus, loves Jesus, will receive God's greatest gift, the greatest gift he can give a human being, which is eternal life.
0: Today's word of encouragement is presented by Mosley Collins Injury Lawyers. 916, all fours for legal help.
2: Death to his children on the way to their mother's funeral. As the small children were in the car on the way to the funeral, a large truck rumbled past them, and the little children retreated in fear across the car seat. Donald Gray Barnhouse said to his children, "Why are you afraid?" They said, "The truck." He said, "The truck did not touch you, only its shadow." And it's that way with your mother. Death has not touched her. She's with Jesus. Only the shadow of death has touched you. He is present. Death is made only a shadow. And evil itself is made feeble by the God who offers us protection. It is protection from present dangers. You know that, the end of verse 4. Your rod and your staff, they comfort me. Verse 5, you prepare a table before me in the presence of my enemies. You anoint my head with oil, my cup overflows. The rod and the staff, I'm not a shepherd, but as I read Philip Keller's book, he says, the rod is the offensive weapon, the club for warding off beasts and wolves. And the staff, on one end, long to guide the sheep who might wander off the path, and the other, crooked, to retrieve the sheep that wander or are already caught in the briars. As though God is saying to us, I'm always assessing. Always is the good shepherd. Is it the wolves that need to be fended off, or is the wandering that needs to be corrected? Because here is God saying that he, as the good shepherd, will provide whatever is needed. Not just with present danger, but even for the persistent dangers of our lives. Preparing a table before us in the presence of our enemies. So many people have said it seems like it's the wrong theme for the psalm. Everything has been about sheep and shepherds, and now suddenly we're talking about preparing a table in the presence of enemies. Philip Keller at least offers one example. He says he thinks this may be a reference to the table mesas in Palestine, where in the valleys of Palestine, the heat builds up so much that a shepherd will take a sheep up to the mesa where there is green grass and breezes and safety from the animals of the valley. God prepares a table before us in the presence of our enemies. And when he does so, we are told he anoints our head with oil so that our cup overflows. The oil that's the healing balm, so that sheep who are being attacked by the insects and by the bugs are covered with the balm to protect them. And if they've been scraped and hurt, perhaps by their own wandering, the oil is put on them to soothe. It's shielding and healing at the same time. And Keller responds how sheep, after a while, learning the goodness of the balm, begin to lift their heads in order to have the balm put on, to ask for it and to receive it. And I think how the psalmist tells us in other places that our God is the lifter of our heads. That we who are bowed down with hurt and shame and guilt, he is saying, I have provided the healing balm. It is my hand that is rescuing you from enemies, even the enemies that may be in your own heart and of your own making. What would it truly mean to believe that we could depend upon God despite the wolves or the wandering or the weariness or the woundedness? It would mean that in our worst moments of life, we would still depend upon him. And in depending upon the ever-present shepherd, would not fear. Kelly Capick, again, in his book, Embodied Hope.

0: talks about one who had to learn of the embodied hope of the good shepherd. Through hard, hard things that would teach her dependence. He writes, Tanya is only in her 30s and yet has been through a lifetime of pain beyond the imagining of most of us. She writes, God has taught me to have dependence on him, not only for salvation, but for the pain of this present life. During my freshman year of college, my dad was diagnosed with cancer. He died during my senior year. Several years later, my husband and I welcomed our third child, and 3 days after he was born, I was diagnosed with cancer. 2 years later, after more treatments and surgeries, I became pregnant with our fourth child and miscarried. Feelings of pain and loss spiraled out of control. I fell into deep depression. To cope, I began to abuse prescription medication as well as alcohol. I spent the next 14 months in a residential treatment clinic. Amid some of my greatest times of pain and being alone, I was reminded and comforted as God brought to mind his own word. His name is Emmanuel, which means God with us. When I would lie in bed after surgeries, or when I was alone in the treatment program, I would be reminded, my God gets it. He's been with us all along. He knowingly came to earth and suffered not only physical pain, but emotional pain. How awesome that I can worship a God who understands pain and will hear me and comfort me, especially in my rawest emotions. When I am dependent on him, he protects me from my worst enemies, even the ones that are inside of me. He is that good shepherd. Not just a little balm for the soul, but a cup that overflows with goodness. And the psalmist speaks of that. Surely goodness and mercy shall follow me all the days of my life, and I shall dwell in the house of the Lord forever. Not only shall I not want and not fear, but I shall not fall from his heart's affection. I love the words, surely goodness shall follow me. It is the reminder that as a sheep may wander, so may I wander. And as far as I think I may have gone from my God, as much as I think my sin, my weariness, my weakness has taken me from his presence, I turn around and there is my God, my good shepherd, right in my tracks. Goodness shall follow me. And not only goodness, but mercy. As though the God who is good is also cleaning up the mess that I make. He's not just cleaning up the mess, he's cleaning up me. That's what mercy is. He picks up the mess after me, and he picks up me. Surely goodness and mercy shall follow me all the days of my life. It's the wonderful end of the psalm that began with the shepherd leading. Because you recognize if the shepherd leads, goodness and mercy follow. It's as though I am hemmed in before and behind with the grace of the Lord. As though he is protecting what comes before and he's protecting what follows after. And because I am hemmed in by the goodness and the grace of my God, I ultimately understand I cannot fall from his heart's affections. And it is actually his promise, I shall dwell in the house of the Lord forever. Not on the basis of what I have done, but his goodness and his mercy that follow after me to secure me to his own heart and in his own home.
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13: Say, have you had a bad day? Let me tell you how you can feel better about yourself. Read the first two or three chapters of the book of Job, and you will feel like you're having a good day. Job had some of the worst hours in life recorded in history. Things happened to him you cannot imagine, and they happened in a terrible, unimaginable way. And you know, when things like that happen to us, sometimes we get angry, and we get angry with God. You wouldn't blame Job too much if he just decided to do what his wife told him to do, curse God and die. But Job didn't do that. He stayed in the fight. He stayed in the struggle. And in the midst of the struggle, he discovered that he served a God who was a big God. I hope you have a God like that. There's only one God, and He's the God who will help you in your trouble and trials. And we're going to find that out today as we open our Bibles to the book of Job. Today is part one on How Big Is Your God from Job 34 to 37. Get your Bibles, get your study guide, get your pen or your pencil, and let's make some notes together as we study the Bible on today's program. Don't forget that the resource for the month of July is this book by Rob Morgan called 100 Bible Verses That Made America. This beautiful book is yours for the asking when you send a gift of any size during this month to help us with the cost of radio production and airtime. And you will be blessed by the book because it will help you understand how closely related the foundation of America is to the principles of the Word of God. Many of the major principles upon which this nation was founded come right out of the Scripture. And you can find the proof for that as you read this book, 100 Bible Verses That Made America by Rob Morgan. It's our resource for the month of July. It's yours for the asking when you send your gift to Turning Point today. And now, here is part one of How Big Is Your God?
14: Back in the early 1900s, believe it or not, the University of Princeton was Princeton Theological Seminary. It was built and founded for the purpose of training young men to preach the gospel of Jesus Christ, how far we have come. On the faculty of that school in the early 1900s was a very famous professor by the name of Robert Dick Wilson, who taught Old Testament from 1900 to 1929. One of the students that was in his classes between 1915 and 1917 was a very famous Philadelphia preacher by the name of Donald Gray Barnhouse. Every student of the Word of God knows who that is. They've read some of his books. He's rather famous for one of the great illustrators of the Bible, and perhaps his greatest claim to fame is that Donald Gray Barnhouse gave a series of messages on Romans, And every preacher who's ever preached on Romans has read Donald Gray Barnhouse's commentaries on Romans. For 33 years, Barnhouse was the pastor of the 10th Presbyterian Church in Philadelphia, Pennsylvania, one of the great Presbyterian churches in the history of our country. About 12 years after he graduated from Princeton, he got a letter in the mail inviting him to come back and preach in the chapel at the seminary. Now, I have to stop here and give you a little sidebar about this because you may not get the awesome nature of such an invitation. For a young man who's gone to seminary, has been out preaching in his church for 12 years, to be invited to come back and preach in the seminary where he got his training and stand in the chapel where all the faculty who taught him are going to be sitting in front of him. Believe it or not, I had that experience. After I'd been out of Dallas Seminary for a number of years, they invited me to come back and give a week of addresses in chapel. And I didn't realize at the time what an awesome thing this was, so I said yes. And as the day approached, I began to realize what I had done. And I cannot tell you what it's like to think about going, and here's the Greek professors over here, and the Hebrew professors over here, and the theology professor here, and all these men in Dallas are famous for their writings and famous for their teachings. And I got to get up and speak. And the night before I was to speak the first time, I was in the what they call the prophet's chamber. It's a little apartment on the campus where they put speakers who come in. Donna didn't go with me because we had little kids then, and she stayed home with the children. So I walk in this apartment and I'm filled with fear. I've got to go and preach at the seminary. These people probably didn't think I was going to amount to much, and now tomorrow I'm going to settle it once and for all that I didn't amount to much. And believe it or not, folks, that night I was really nervous, and I went into the restroom and I inadvertently opened up the medicine cabinet, and the medicine cabinet was loaded from top to bottom with Alka-Seltzer. And it suddenly dawned on me that I hadn't been the only guy who stayed in the prophet's chamber the night before he had to speak at the seminary. Well, Donald Gray Barnhouse came back to Princeton to preach in the seminary chapel, and as he got up to speak, he noticed that his most famous professor, Robert Dick Wilson, had come into the chapel, walked all the way down to the front, and sat right in the front row, right in front of the pulpit. After he had finished his address, Robert Dick Wilson walked up to him, shook his hand, and said, "Donald, if you ever come back here to preach, I will not come to hear you. I only come once to hear my boys preach, and I come to see if they are big godders or little godders." Not sure that he understood what he meant, Barnhouse asked for an explanation. "Oh," said Wilson, "it's very simple. Some men have only a little God, and they're always in trouble with him. He can't do the miraculous. He can't take care of life's details. He doesn't intervene on behalf of his people. They have a little God, and so I call them little godders. Then there are those who have a great and mighty God. He speaks, and it is done. He commands, and it stands fast. He knows how to show himself strong on behalf of those who fear him." Barnhouse, anxious to know in which category he was, breathed a sigh of relief when he heard the man's final statement. Wilson said, "Donald, you have a great God, and he will bless your ministry." He looked deeply into the eyes of the young preacher, smiled, and walked out. And of course, looking back on it from our perspective, God did bless Donald Gray Barnhouse, blessed him abundantly, and through him has blessed people like me and some of you who've benefited from his writings. As we begin this message today, I want to ask you this question. What kind of God do you have? That's especially important in the days in which we live. It isn't that God changes sizes, but it is that we, in our appreciation of God, have either a high view of God or a very low view of God. I don't know about the rest of you, but in the world in which I live today, I need a big God. I don't need a puny little wimp of a God. I need a God who is able to do above and beyond all that I can ever ask or think. While I don't necessarily agree with Elihu's approach to Job's friends and to Job, and while he is a little bit arrogant, I do appreciate the fact that as I read the words of Elihu, If he had been that day preaching in the Princeton Chapel, I think Robert Dick Wilson would have said to him, Elihu, you have a big God. You're a big Godder. As we begin this lesson in the 34th chapter, Elihu begins with a plea to those who are going to listen to him that they pay attention. He's going to begin immediately by talking to the three men who've already addressed Job, Eliphaz, Bildad, and Zophar. So in the first four verses we read, Elihu further answered and said, hear my words, you wise men. Give ear to me, you who have knowledge, for the ear tests words as the palate tastes food. Let us know among ourselves what is good. As we listen to Elihu, we can pick up a little of his arrogance. He commends himself sort of in a backhanded way. He tells those who are listening to him teach that they're wise and great in understanding. I mean, what kind of man does that make him? He's the teacher of the wise and the understanding. Even goes so far as to say, if you listen carefully, you'll notice that my words are as tasty as a good morsel of food. Yes, he did have a bit of an edge to him, a little bit of arrogance. But he's going to do something in his address to these men and to Job that is very valuable. He's going to defend God's justice, and he's going to encourage Job to look to God with the eye of faith. The first question that he wants to answer for Job and for all of us is this. It's a question you've asked, perhaps not in these terms. And here's the question. Is the God we serve a just God? Perhaps if I rephrased it like this, it would help. Is the God we serve a fair God? Is God fair? Earlier in his discussions with the three men who had come to help him, Job had denied the justice of God. In fact, here in verse 5, Elihu even reminds Job of that. He says, for Job has said, I am righteous, and God has taken away my justice. Earlier in the book, back for instance in chapter 19, verses 6 and 7, Job cried aloud, there is no justice. In chapter 27, verse 2, he said, God has taken away my justice. Job felt that he had been treated as a sinner when he wasn't a sinner, and that God wouldn't give him an opportunity even to explain himself, which he did not understand. And Job believed the only way he can reconcile what was going on in his life and the absence of any word from God was that God had just not treated him fairly. Please remember, friends, we look at this book from the perspective of the first two chapters. We know about the deal that Satan made with God concerning Job, but Job doesn't know that. He's never been told what's going on. He knows he's lived a life of integrity. He's not violated his relationship with Almighty God, but all of these bad things have happened to him. He's lost his family. He's lost his wealth. He's lost the admiration of his wife, and his friends trash him. And all of his days, he sits on an ash heap outside of the city with boils from the top of his head to the sole of his feet. And all this is going on, and nobody says, Job, let me explain to you what's happening in your life. Not a word. Remember, from chapter 2 until the end of the book, not a word from God. So Job figures, you know what? This isn't fair. That's what I'd be thinking, probably, wouldn't you? This is not fair. God, I've done everything you've told me to do. I've lived up to your standard. I've been a good husband, a good father, raised a bunch of good kids. And look at what's happened to me. It's not fair. God, you are not just. And Elihu says, let me help you with that, Job. Let me defend the justice of God. And in this chapter, he begins by presenting three arguments in defense of God's judgment. First of all, verses 10 through 15, he tells Job this, and Job's friends, he says to them, if God is not just, he is not God. If God is not just, he is not God. Look at verse 10, chapter 34. Therefore, listen to me, you men of understanding. Far be it from God to do wickedness and from the Almighty to commit iniquity. Verse 12, surely God will never do wickedly, nor will the Almighty pervert justice. Do you remember back in the book of Genesis when Abraham was pleading for Lot, pleading for Sodom and Gomorrah? In chapter 18 of Genesis, verse 25, he made this statement. He said, shall not the judge of all the earth do right? Absolutely. Warren Wiersbe writes that if God is truly God, then he is perfect. And if he is perfect, he cannot do wrong. An unjust God, said Wiersbe, is as unthinkable as a square circle or a round triangle. God is always true to his righteous character, and he can never act in contradiction to it. 31 times in the book of Job, God is called the Almighty. And the possibility that the Almighty God of the universe could do wrong and deny Job the justice that he deserved, it's just not possible in the realm of Elihu's thinking. So he says, first of all, you guys, let me tell you what I know. If you say God is not just, if God is unjust, he can't be God. For us, if you think God is unfair, let me just put you straight. If you think God is unfair, then you don't have a God, because an unfair God is no God at all. Then he goes on to say, now let me say something else about this matter of the justice of God. If God is not just, he cannot be God. And secondly, if God is not just, he can't even govern. Verse 16, he says, if you have understanding, hear this. Listen to the sound of my words. Should one who hates justice govern? Do you want an unjust governor in this world? Of course not. We've dealt with that in the past, maybe some of it even now. But you don't want an unjust God in heaven. And what Job and his friends are being told by Elihu is this. Don't say that the problem you have is that God is unjust. Because if he's not a just God, first of all, he can't even be God. And if he could be God and he were unjust, he couldn't govern. Elihu shifts his attention away from Job's three friends now. And we know this because the Hebrew words are in the singular instead of the plural. And he says to Job, Job, if God who rules the world is unjust, there would be no order, no harmony, and everything would just fall apart. So get rid of that idea. You don't have an unjust God. If he were unjust, he couldn't be God. And if he were unjust and he were God, he couldn't govern. So there's two things you need to remember. And then finally he says to him, beginning in verse 21 of chapter 34, if God is unjust, then he's not good. He says, you say that God is unjust. If that is true, it's got to be one of two things. He's unjust because he cannot see what's going on, so he doesn't know what to do. Or he sees what's going on, and for some reason he doesn't choose to tell us. He does something that doesn't seem like it should be done. Now here's the problem. You see, in our realm today, a human judge hears a case, and because of his human limitations, he makes the best decision that he can. And let's face it, sometimes he's wrong. But Job wanted to present his case before God, and God wouldn't let Job come. But the honest problem is this. What could Job contribute to God's knowledge of his case? Because God already knew everything anyway. Job says, let me have a moment with God so I can tell him what's going on. Hello? God already knows what's going on. He's the perfect judge. And notice in this text, it tells us why he's such a perfect judge. First of all, he sees everything. Verses 21 and 22. His eyes are on the ways of man, and he sees all his steps. There's no darkness nor shadow of death where the workers of iniquity may hide themselves. Elihu says, you know, don't think about sneaking up on God with some new information. God sees everything. Not only that, God knows everything. Notice verse 23. For he need not further consider a man, that he should go before God in judgment. He breaks in pieces mighty men without inquiry, sets others in their place. Therefore, he knows their works and overthrows them in their might, and they are crushed. When God puts a man on trial, listen to me carefully, he never has to cross-examine him. When God puts a man on trial, he already knows what is in man. He's not obligated to conduct an inquiry. He doesn't have to go gather more information. God's knowledge is not skewed like man's. He judges with perfect wisdom and knowledge. He knows us as we are. He knows us better than we know ourselves. Psalm 139 puts it this way, O Lord, you have searched me and known me. You know my sitting down and my rising up. You understand my thought while it's afar off. You comprehend my path and my lying down. You are acquainted with all my ways. There is not a word on my tongue, O Lord, that you know it altogether. You say, well, Pastor Jeremiah, that's pretty good information to know about old Job. It's pretty good information for us to know about ourselves. While we may not be in Job's situation, we are all one of these days, one way or the other, going to stand before the judge of all the earth. Now, let me just explain to you what I mean by that. If you're not a Christian here today, if you've never accepted Jesus Christ as your Savior, at the end of time on this earth, you will stand before God at what they call the white throne judgment. It's a fearful, awful moment when it is too late for you to become a Christian, and the judgment is simply the passing of the sentence of eternal death upon your soul. For you will live forever outside of the presence of God. Well, you say, Pastor, I sure am glad I'm a Christian. I don't have to worry about that. Amen. Me too. But there's another judgment in the Bible, and some of you know about it. It's called the Bema Seat, or the judgment seat of Christ. That judgment occurs right after the rapture. And when you come before that judgment, you're a Christian. Your sin's already dealt with. You won't have to deal with your sin. But the Bible says we're going to stand before the Lord and give an account of the things we have done in the flesh since we have been Christians. Now, not our sins, but our service. Have we served the Lord? Have we honored Him with the gifts that He has given us? Sometimes I think this, and maybe you think this too. I've tried to serve the Lord the best I can. But knowing what I know about the deception of the human heart, sometimes I wonder if I've ever done anything for God with a totally pure and undiluted motive. Have you ever had that thought? Because even in our best moments when we're serving God, sometimes we have a personal agenda. Sometimes we have a hidden motive. The Bible says when we stand before God someday, He's going to look at all the things we've done. He will not only see the work we have done, but He will see the reason why we have done what we have done. And that ought to drive us to our knees more than it does. God sees everything, and He knows everything. And the Bible says He judges everything. Verse 26, He strikes them as wicked men in the open sight of others because they turn back on Him. They would not consider any of His ways. Since God sees the depths of the heart and understands the thoughts of the mind, we cannot say that God is unjust when He judges us. He knows us more than we know ourselves. And He holds the whole world in His hands. And since all of these things are true, Elihu wants to know how Job can feel justified in continuing to question God and demand that God give an account for his actions. You don't go to the most powerful one in the world and make any demands about anything. And he says to Job, you need to remember, my friend, that the God you are questioning knows everything there is to know about you. Are you a man of integrity? Yes. Have you cursed God and asked to die? No. But in between those two things, there's a lot of room for Job to give an account. Not only does God judge everything, but He controls everything. Listen to this. Verse 31. For has anyone said to God, I have borne chastening, I will offend no more. Teach me what I do not see. If I have done iniquity, I will do no more. Should He repay according to your terms? Just because you disavow it, you must choose and not I. Therefore, speak what you know. Now, that's kind of a convoluted paragraph, but let me tell you what it means. In the words of Ray Stedman, who wrote about it, he said this, God's decisions cannot be questioned because He is absolute sovereign over individuals and nations, and He accepts no substitutes for righteousness. People sometimes want to come to God and on their own terms and invent their own salvation. They say, I promise I'll be a better person. I promise to reform. But reform is not what God wants from us. Our Lord is not in the business of reforming people. He's in the business of renewing people. He doesn't want to make us better. He wants to make us new. He doesn't want to take the old us and clean it up. He wants to make a new us. He wants to make us born again. God desires our repentance and our relationship, not our reform. It's not enough to say to God, I'm guilty, but I'll try not to do that again. What God demands of us is unconditional surrender, completely giving up the right to run our own lives. This is what God seeks from us, and He will not accept any other basis for a relationship with Him. You cannot change God's mind about what He has declared in His word. So we have here a denial of the justice of God, a defense of the justice of God, and then in the 35th chapter, we have a description of the justice of God. God is just whether we accept it or not. It makes no difference what we do or what we say. God is who he is, and he's not changeable. He is the immutable, unchanging God of the universe.
13: And that's the teaching of the book of Job and the teaching of the entire Word of God. The Bible says, God says, I change not. And the Bible says, oh, the Son of God, that he is the same yesterday, today, and forever. You can trust God to be the same. Whenever you are in touch with him, he is the same God. And that is a wonderful truth, and that's part of the majesty of the God that we serve. We'll have part two of this lesson from Job tomorrow, right here on Turning Point. I hope you'll be with us as we continue our discussion of making sense of it all, seeing the world with a biblical perspective. 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
27: And oftentimes what we're told to do in our culture and society is when we're triggered, we're told to back away, cut that person out of your life, no contact, isolation, withdraw from them. But what if triggers were actually God's way of revealing what he wanted to heal inside of us?
28: That's counselor and relationship expert Deborah Falada describing ways that you can improve your people skills. And she's back again today on Focus on the Family with Jim Daly. This is a fascinating conversation. Thanks for joining us. I'm John Fuller.
24: You know, John, last time Deborah shared several people skills, which are just practical ways to love others through our communication. You know, again, spiritually speaking, there's application here. I think the Lord wants us to be good communicators. He's the model for it. Mm-hmm. We talked about that last time when it comes to whether you're aggressive or passive or passive aggressive or assertive, which is really the healthiest place to be, which is where you see Jesus communicating. Mm-hmm. He didn't back up and leave truth just to be liked. In fact, he would ask good questions and kind of lead people to a conclusion, hopefully, that benefited their eternal soul. Mm-hmm. I mean, that was amazing. And today we're going to continue those discussions to talk about those things that trigger us in our relationships. I think we all know what they are. I certainly know mine. And, you know, I could really mess up with my wife, Jean, if I don't slow down and try to speak in a way that gets to her heart, not just make a point. And I think it's going to be really helpful today.
28: Yeah, and if you missed the program last time, we've got audio copies available online. Certainly one of the easiest ways is to download our app and access all the great content anytime mm-hmm. you need. And as was mentioned, Deborah Falada is a counselor, and she's written a terrific resource for all of us to improve our relationships. We're built for relationship and for community by God. So step up stronger. Get a copy of the book, People Skills. 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
24: Deborah, let me kick off in a lighter tone here. You're a counselor. I would assume that what drew you to that profession in part was the interest in other people and helping them to fix their issues. I mean, that kind of is the definition of a counselor. But you have a skill set that is different from, let's say, the husband that's a little superficial. In fact, I think in the book you talk about John being the floating duck type of person, news, weather, and sports.
27: Yes, we talk about relationships kind of like different levels of depth of a pool, if you think about it that way. There's the shallow end and there's the deep end. And I always say there's different levels of interaction and communication. You know, I could talk to you for an hour, but not necessarily have a deep conversation. And I think that's one of the reasons spouses struggle. The wife might say, well, I feel like we're not really communicating. And the husband's like, what do you mean? We talked for an hour yesterday. But we've got to understand that there's levels of communication. There's levels of depth. And my husband always jokes that when it comes to levels of depth, I'm like the scuba diver swimming in the deep end of emotions. And he's the duck floaty guy up on top with the facts, the basics. But the truth is you need both in relationships. And so real brief, the levels of conversation. Level one is the most superficial. It's the facts. You can have a facts conversation with anybody. How's the weather today? What are you up to? What are your plans? Level two is a little bit deeper because it requires more of you. It's your opinions and ideas. It requires you to share what you think about something, your opinion about the weather, or your opinion about your schedule. Level three takes us a little bit deeper, and it's our feelings. I'm feeling frustrated. I'm feeling hurt. I'm feeling embarrassed. I'm feeling excited. It's a lot more of who you are. And level four takes us even deeper into our beliefs, what God is teaching us, our faith, something even a little bit more vulnerable. And so think about that as you're engaging in relationships. You cannot swim in the deep end for too long. As my husband says, we need to come up for air. But if you stay superficial, you're not going to feel that your relationships are going deeper.
24: In that regard, Deborah, I'm sure there's people listening and watching who are saying, that kind of defines my marriage. You know, I'm frustrated. And again, I'll just use stereotypical language. It may not always go this direction. But my husband seems to stay at the top, at the surface. And, and therefore, you will say as the wife, I feel emotionally, you know, bankrupt. I don't feel like we have deep emotional conversations, while the husband is thinking, man, we are connecting.
27: Right.
24: She knows everything about the Broncos.
27: Right.
24: That's cool. But that's not what we're talking about. How do you intentionally move to something deeper when you're not, when you're used to the floaty duck?
27: Exactly. This is where we have to remember. It's not a lack of love. It's a lack of skill. And even the idea of emotional depth and emotional connection and emotional intelligence is something that many people haven't learned. Maybe they grew up in a family where level one and two were the dominant levels in the interaction. They don't even have the language for level three. And this is where a counselor can be really helpful. If you feel that you are emotionally bankrupt, if you feel that there's an emotional disconnect and you try to have deeper conversations and you feel like they're not going anywhere, this is a really great time to consider how could the help of a counselor encourage us as a couple to go a little bit deeper.
24: Which again, it's that assist that really does get you talking in that way. Let me ask this question. And again, just looking at stereotypical marriage types. Also, you can find that one is willing to go there, but the other may get defensive or protective or whatever that might be when you move beyond level one and two, when we're talking about emotional hurts, et cetera, kind of those triggers that we will continue to discuss today. And therefore, that spouse learns to not go there.
27: Yeah.
24: Because when you go there, you get this, you know, response that trains you to not go there because it's too private. They don't want to go there, et cetera. How, I mean, where do you go with that? And you kind of in that relationship, you have a learned behavior where we don't go deep because going deep causes him or her too much pain.
27: Oftentimes I find with couples specifically that they only go deep when there is a hurt or offense. I felt really hurt by this. And so I'm telling you, you know, we need to change this. Or you did something that really hurt my feelings. I don't like how you, and we want to go deeper at the moment of offense. they are going to get offensive. They're going to feel offended. They're going to not want to engage if they feel like the only time you're coming to them with feelings is when you're hurt, upset, disapproving, critical. And so we have to be careful to actually set aside time to go deeper when there isn't a hurt and an offense. One thing I've talked about before, but I think it's worth mentioning, is the practice of a 30-minute check-in once a week with your spouse. Setting aside 30 minutes to have level 3 and 4 conversation outside of the heat of a moment of offense, to just create an opportunity to ask questions. What's something you were excited about this week? What's something you're looking forward to? And what's something God is teaching you? Conversations outside of hurt can help you practice going deeper in a non-threatening way.
24: Yeah, I would think, and in that regard, it creates an environment that hopefully can build trust over time to where you can get there. Avoidance is partially what I'm talking about. So if you have a spouse that, you know, you want to go deep, but they continue to respond with avoidance, that will sound like, yeah, I don't want to talk about that right now. We'll talk about that later, but later never comes. And so you're left with asking the question a month later, a year later, whatever it might be, can we talk about that? Yeah, let's not talk about that now. Let's talk about that later. And that's the refrain that you end up in years in your marriage hearing. What do you do with something like that to kind of pull that in a little bit to say, no, we need help in this place. Let's not avoid it.
27: Yeah, I think you start with yourself, because you are part of the equation of a relationship. And so often I look at the ingredients my spouse is bringing and I don't like the ingredients. I want to change them. I want to shift them. I want to alter them. I see avoidance. I see withdrawal. I see isolation. I need to get rid of that. The problem is you can spend your whole life trying and it might not make a difference. So what you can do is focus on your ingredients. How am I saying this? What's the timing? What's my tone? How do I do this a little bit differently? How can I adjust the ingredients that I bring to this recipe? And believe it or not, when you change your ingredients, when you refine the way that you do it, when you learn to set boundaries, when you learn the right timing and tone, when you learn better communication, when you learn assertiveness, it begins to change the entire recipe. And so that's what I would challenge you to do, because you can focus on what you're not getting, or you can focus on what you can do differently to change the equation, to change the recipe. And honestly, there is help with counseling. I say it, I know I'm a counselor, but I have seen people come into my office who say, I'm doing everything right. But when I actually unpack what they're doing, I can show them many, many things that they can adjust and do differently that will get a different response.
24: Well, which strikes right at the heart of self-awareness.
27: Yeah.
24: Right? That's the point. And that's a good statement. Eli, your son, who's out in the gallery, on a lighter side, you've had some exchanges. He's only 13, right?
27: Yeah, he's only 13.
24: But he's a great conversationalist. What makes him that?
27: You know, Eli has actually had to learn how to become a good conversationalist. It does not come naturally to him. Mm. I actually dedicated this book to Eli because I noticed there's a lot of things that don't come naturally to him that he has to work hard on. Mm. And eye contact, having good conversations, asking good questions, to the point where I hear from so many people now who say to me, I'm kind of, you know, surprised by the fact that your 13-year-old asks such good questions. All of that is a reminder to us that we don't have to be born a certain way to show up in relationships healthy. These are skills that we can learn along the way.
24: Yeah. You know, we love the question, what's the shortest scripture in the Bible? John, I'm going to put you on the spot. What is it?
28: I think it's Jesus wept,
24: and
28: isn't
24: it? The point of that, it is that.
28: Okay.
24: But the point is that Jesus had emotions. Mm-hmm. And, you know, Lazarus, the whole story of Lazarus dying, he could have prevented it. And Mary wasn't very happy about that. And yet he was emotional about it. There's going to be something that will come that is good from this. Speak to that idea that Jesus, he's also experiencing humanity from this side of eternity and this side of the throne room of eternity. Think of that. Mm-hmm. God becoming man. You can sit for days and meditate on that.
27: Yeah.
24: And the why of that and the how of that and his sacrifice on the cross, the resurrection. It was the way to salvation for us who believe in Christ. But in that context, he does model it for us. How did you connect the healthy approach that Jesus would make with, you know, all of us that fall short?
27: When we talk about Jesus, he models healthy people skills. He models healthy relationships, and we can learn so much from him. Biblical scholars have identified over 39 different emotions that Jesus felt and expressed through scripture.

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1: What is the way to God? Jesus said, I am the way, the truth, and the life. No one comes to the Father except by me. So now we know that the way to God is through Jesus Christ, our Savior.
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3: Deborah, one of the people skills that you highlight is vulnerability. You identified a study, I think from the 1960s, that highlighted the importance of vulnerability. It's so true that that is an aspect that the church, I would add, before you even give the definition, we fail so often to be authentic, to talk about our own, you know, difficulties that everybody thinks. My sister Denise was in this spot where I need to clean up my act before I become a Christian, because when she would look at the Christian community she knew, they all look so perfect. Like on the outside, they all lived a perfect life. But that's not what we should be communicating, right?
4: Right.
3: So what is this study on vulnerability?
4: It's called the pratfall effect. And it's really interesting because they rated speakers on their level of engagement and connection with the audience. And the speakers that actually had some sort of a blunder, maybe they tripped going up on stage, or maybe they said something by accident, or the mic fell off or whatever, those were the ones that were rated higher than the ones that were totally polished. And the theme of that was the idea, the conclusion, that we actually like people more when we feel that we can relate to them. It's like, okay, you're human. You are human, which again goes back to Jesus's humanity. We can relate to him because he had needs like we did. He had hunger. He had a need for connection. He was thirsty. He had different needs that he showed us here on this earth. I need you to stay with me and pray, you know. And what does it look like for us to communicate and convey our needs? What's going on inside of us? Our weaknesses, our struggles, our issues with the world around us, and not just with everybody, but with safe people in our lives to show them who we really are. That's vulnerability.
3: It is. Those triggers, it's so interesting that we're, especially in the marital relationship, but also in our parenting relationships, you know, we want to do our best. I mean, I can't think of anybody, forget political persuasions. Everybody wants a healthy, good, dynamic marriage, I believe. And then your parenting side, you want to love your children. You want them to do well. You want them to do better than you. You want them to just excel in every way. So then we get to these triggers and these buttons, and they're like massive speed bumps in our desire on the healthy highway of life.
4: Yeah.
3: Describe what a trigger is and that self-sabotage that we do. And I guess the deepest question is, why do we do that?
4: Yeah. The beautiful thing about relationships is they are a mirror to our wounds. And when people get close enough, things are going to get exposed, that were in hibernation, that were hidden before. You know, when you start to get near people, you're going to start bumping up against their pain points and the things in their life, the wounds in their life. And that's exactly what a trigger is. It's when we have an exaggerated emotional response to something someone says or does that really hurts us. And oftentimes what we're told to do in our culture and society is when we're triggered, we're told to back away, cut that person out of your life, no contact, isolation, withdraw from them. But what if triggers were actually God's way of revealing what he wanted to heal inside of us? I tell a story about when I was leaving the house with the kids and I was in a rush and I hit my shoulder on a coat rack, left a black and blue mark. And later that evening, John came over to give me a hug. He didn't know that there was a bruise there. And he pushed up against it and I reacted like, ow, you know, pushed him away. This is what we do with our emotional sore spots, our emotional wounds. You may not have caused the wound, but you get close enough to me to push on it. The wound of rejection, the wound of abandonment, the wound of insecurity, the wound of inadequacy. And when you get close enough to me in relationships or say something or do something that's going to push on that wound,

0: I'm going to react. But what if the reaction is God revealing something that he wants to heal in me? I don't want you to react like that. Yeah. I want you to lean in. I want you to heal. Mm. So when relationships expose our triggers, it's an invitation for us to go deeper in our healing so that we can go deeper in our relationships as well.
1: And for the person who is maybe knowingly or unknowingly triggered that individual in our life, how do we have wisdom about saying something? I mean, maybe I'm the person God wants to use to help you deal with that fear of rejection you have.
2: Ooh, that's dangerous ground.
1: Well, I mean, it really is hard.
2: But it's good.
1: I could risk a relationship
0: here. Yeah, yeah. You know, if I was the person that just pressed on a sore spot and realized it, I would say something to the effect of, I'm really sorry I hurt you in that way. I hope you know that my intention was this. I had a good intention towards you. This is what I really wanted to communicate. And I just want to process what that reaction was all about. But I would recommend that you not do it in the moment of the trigger. Oftentimes in the height of the moment, we want to process. Well, what was that all about? But your brain is offline during those moments. You know, you're thinking out of your wounding. Yeah. And so oftentimes the best thing to do is wait until the emotion dies down and then revisit that conversation a little bit later.
1: That's uncomfortable, though, that waiting.
0: It is uncomfortable, but it's important because you're allowing that person to get back to baseline. Mm-hmm. You're allowing time to pass for your reaction to get back to baseline so you can have a more productive conversation. Think about it with your kids as well. When your kid's having a temper tantrum, that is not the time to engage in a rational conversation, no. Right? We want to wait until the emotion dies down, and then we revisit the topic.
2: Well, on the other side of that, it's not the time for you to become irrational as a parent.
0: Exactly.
2: And that's, I was guilty of that. You come over here right now, if you don't stop. You know, I mean, it's just so funny that that's, we get down to the gutter, right? What do they call that? The lizard brain?
0: Yeah, I've heard that, the lizard brain.
2: Yeah. Another skill, and I want to hit, we're right at the end here, but I want to hit as many as possible. And of course, you know, get the app for the phone or whatever, or come to Focus on the Family's website, and you can get the full conversation with Deborah. But another skill that you highlight is forgiveness. We all talk about that. I think the Christian community, we understand that generally.
0: Yeah.
2: I don't know that we know the depth in the way that God has constructed us emotionally, the importance of forgiveness, like at the core. If you can get there, it's a beautiful place to be.
0: Yeah. Forgiveness is really for you to free you from the hurt and the pain, to untether you from the wounding that that person caused you and the power that they have over your life, to unhook yourself. And the only way that we can pursue forgiveness is to have empathy, which is a heart to understand and learn what that person might be going through, feeling, thinking. I think of Jesus on the cross as he offered forgiveness to those who falsely accused him and crucified him by saying, Father, forgive them. They don't know what they're doing. He put himself in their experience, had empathy for them in order to be able to say, forgive them, Lord. And so many times we're hurt by people. We're not considering their trauma. We're not considering their pain. We're not considering their wounding that may have led them to the dysfunction that they are in. But I think when we can have a heart of empathy, it leads us down the path of forgiveness, which then offers us closure for us.
2: You know, another important attribute, and generally these are all in Galatians 5:22, the fruit of the Spirit. This is the character of God. But humility is another one. You can spend so much time thinking about that the God of the universe, the one who created everything, is a humble spirit. I mean, you'd think in a human context, it'd be exactly the opposite. Mm-hmm. Look what I've done and brah. But his character is humility. What do we need to emulate when it comes to the Lord's expression of humility? If you are in me, here is what you will be. And humility is one of them.
0: Yeah, having an accurate view of ourself and others, to me, is the ultimate definition of humility. Because sometimes we have an inaccurate view of self. We inflate ourselves. We think we're great and amazing. We have so much grace for ourselves. But an accurate view of who we are, also an accurate view of the person in front of us and their value, before God. When we have a proper view of self and others, it's so much easier to engage in these difficult things, such as forgiveness, such as conflict, such as hard conversations and communication. Humility is truly having a proper perspective of who we are.
2: Yeah, it's so, so good. And you've done a wonderful job in this book, People Skills. It has such spiritual depth as well as practical depth from your counseling background. So well done. Thanks for being with us.
0: Thank you. It's always a pleasure.
2: This is so good. And let me turn to the listener. We hope that you're encouraged by the conversation today. I learned a lot, and I know you have as well. And I think Deborah's book is great. People Skills is essential reading. I mean, this is what you want to know and learn. It's like a toolbox for your relationships. I think everyone, myself included, needs a copy in their library. Mm-hmm. Forget putting it in the library. Read it, then put it or give it away. Mm-hmm. And when you give a donation of any amount to Focus on the Family, we'll send you a copy of Deborah's book as our way of saying thank you for partnering with the ministry and helping others. Last year alone, 110,000 couples were helped through a crisis here at Focus on the Family. That is wonderful. And you're part of it, so be in ministry with us. When you contribute to Focus on the Family, you're contributing to the team of Christian counselors who are helping these folks when they call in. This is a top-notch team. It's amazing to hear from people across the country who have benefited. Mm-hmm. Sandra wrote to us from Virginia and said this, Focus on the Family has blessed my family and me for many years. I'm especially thankful for your counseling ministry. They're professional and provided helpful guidance that had to be from the Lord. Thank you.
1: Yeah, this team is deeply spiritual at the core, and they offer biblical perspectives and understanding, and they're just amazing. So if you're struggling, know that our donor community makes it possible for us to have them give you a call back and talk to you and listen to you and offer some guidance. And they can even connect you with a trusted Christian counselor in your area. And again, thanks to the generosity of those who partner with us to make this available to you.
2: I want to thank you to Sandra for that testimony. 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
2: 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Am I close?
1: You are very close.
2: All right.
1: That's
2: I think
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0: Welcome to Real Christianity with Mosley Collins, a weekly call to a deeper walk with God. 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
1: Hello and welcome to today's program. And today we continue with our study of the Lord's Prayer. Called the Lord's Prayer because it's the prayer that the Lord Jesus Christ taught. And today we're going to be studying that part of the prayer that says, "Forgive us our trespasses as we forgive those who trespass against us." But before we get to that, I want to give you a prayer update. As you may recall, in the last 2 weeks, we've been praying for a young 16-year-old girl named Nakia Johnson. She was run over by a bus and dragged 50 feet, shattered her legs, other injuries. She was in ICU the first time we prayed. And 2 weeks ago, you and I prayed. She was on a respirator, which is a machine that helped her breathe. And after we prayed, I went to visit her, and she was off the respirator. God had healed her from that. And the second time we prayed, which was last week, she was in ICU. And I went back to visit her after we prayed, and God had healed her further. And she's out of ICU. She's in a regular hospital bed at UC Davis. Now this third time, I want you to join me in prayer for her. Lord, we thank you for all you're doing to heal Nakia Johnson. We ask you to continue that great healing, to heal every part of her body. In Jesus' name, amen. Let me speak for a minute on the prayer to heal the sick before we go into today's message. In James 5:15, we read, "The prayer of faith will save the sick, and the Lord will heal him." Now, sometimes we pray for something, for someone to be healed or for us to get something, and that person gets healed, that person improves. And what do we say? Oh, I guess the medicine's working now. Oh, I guess they're finally just getting better on their own. And we forget about the Lord, and we forget to thank him. And this is a grave mistake. So let's you and I be people of faith. If we pray for healing and someone's healed, let's thank God. If we pray for something and get it, let's thank God. Let's not attribute it to something else. Because didn't we pray? Didn't we ask God to do it? Aren't we people of faith? Well, if we ask God to do it and we're people of faith and it happens, then God did it. And we need to give God the praise. Let me read you a brief passage from Luke chapter 17, 1 through 11 through 19. "Now, as he went through to Jerusalem, Jesus passed through the midst of Samaria and Galilee. And then as he entered a certain village, there met him 10 men who were lepers who stood afar off. And they lifted up their voices and said, 'Jesus, Master, have mercy on us.' So when Jesus saw them, he said to them, 'Go and show yourselves to the priests.' And so it was, as they went, they were cleansed. And one of them, when he saw that he was healed, returned and with a loud voice glorified God and fell down on his face at Jesus' feet and gave him thanks, and he was a Samaritan. So Jesus answered and said, 'Were there not 10 healed? But where are the other 9? Were there not found any who returned to give glory to God except this one Samaritan?' And he said to him, 'Arise, go your way. Your faith has made you well.'" We've got to be like 1 in 10 who return to give thanks to God. Now, if you prayed for a job, if you prayed for a healing for yourself or your children, if you prayed for money that you needed to pay the rent, to pay the car payment, if you prayed for your marriage to be healed and it's happened, and I know that there are people listening to me right now that within the last 2 months have prayed for these things and it's happened in their lives, then we've got to give thanks to God for those things. We've got to turn back and say, "Thank you, God, for healing me. I don't attribute it to the new medicine. I don't attribute it to getting a little more sleep. I attribute it to your miraculous healing power." If your marriage is healed, it's not that, well, we're not quite so grumpy now. We're going to thank God for the healing that we prayed for. And that's what we must do. We must be that 1 in 10 person who gives thanks to God. Now, this week, let's continue our study of the Lord's Prayer. And before we go further, why don't we pray the Lord's Prayer together? Why don't you pray out loud with me? "Our Father, who art in heaven, hallowed be your name. Your kingdom come, your will be done, on earth as it is in heaven. Give us this day our daily bread, and forgive us our trespasses as we forgive those who trespass against us. Lead us not into temptation, but deliver us from evil. For yours is the kingdom and the power and the glory forever and ever. Amen. A wonderful and famous prayer prayed by millions of people millions of times. Now, this prayer has six petitions. The first three petitions focus on God, His glory, His purpose. Hallowed be your name, your kingdom come, your will be done. And the final three petitions focus on us. Give us this day our daily bread. Forgive us our trespasses. Lead us not into temptation. Deliver us from evil. And so that's why it's a balanced prayer. It's not all about give me, give me, give me. I need, I need, I need. Now, it's much better to go to God and pray for things than not. But this is even a better way to glorify God, to put Him first before we go to the things we need in our lives. Now, almost every morning since you and I began studying the Lord's Prayer, when I awake in my bed, I'm lying there, and I begin to pray the Lord's Prayer. And I pray it in its expanded form that you and I have learned as we've studied the Scripture here. For example, I don't just pray, Your will be done. I pray, Your will, God. Your will is that all should be saved. Your will is that I should receive the kingdom. Your will is that I should be blessed by You. And I go through the whole prayer expanding it like that, and it puts me in such a great relationship with God. You know, someone has said that prayer destroys the distance between man and God. Prayer destroys the gulf between God and man. And it's true. And when I pray that, and I hope you will be doing this with me. I've encouraged you to do this before. I hope you will every morning pray this. It puts me in God's presence. It puts me in a right frame of mind. It reminds me that He's God, that He loves me and wants to bless me. Now, this week we're going to talk about forgive us our debts or forgive us our trespasses as we forgive those who trespass against us. Another way of praying that would be forgive us our sins against You because we have forgiven others' sins against us. Now, the word forgive in the dictionary is to give up resentment. A second meaning is to give up a requirement for repayment or for vengeance. A third definition is to pardon. Now, the word forgive is made up of two parts, for and give. And forgive is really taking the second part of that word. It's giving pardon. So when God asks us to forgive, He's asking us to give pardon. Now, here's what the Bible says regarding giving in Luke 6:38. Give, and it shall be given to you. Good measure, pressed down, shaken together, and running over, shall men give to you. For with the same measure that you measure out, it shall be measured back to you again. So here in this scripture, we see God saying, give. And in this instance, when we pray the Lord's Prayer, it's give pardon. God is instructing us to forgive those who have hurt us. Give, and it shall be given to you. Now, how much will be given to us if we give? Will it be just a little? If we give $100 worth of forgiveness, will we get $10 back? No, that's not what the Bible says. The Bible says if you give, you will be given back. And not just an equal measure, but good measure. Pressed down, shaken together, and running over. Now, have you ever gone to the grocery store and bought a box of cereal, and you get home and open it, and why, my goodness, it's half empty. You know, and on the box you look, it'll say, contents may settle. Well, God's not that way. If you give pardon, if you give forgiveness, it won't be a half-empty box you get back. No, it'll be good measure. It'll be pressed down. It'll be shaken together and running over. When people give to you, and they give it in that way, they're trying to get every last drop they can into the container they're giving you. They're trying to bless you. They're trying to give you more than you gave them, and that is what God promises us. If we give pardon and forgiveness, men will give it back to us. And you see, this Luke 6:38 says, so shall men give back to you. So it's not just God, but men. Men and women will give pardon to us if we will give pardon to others. Now, Have you made mistakes? Have you trespassed against man and God? Well, what measure of pardon do you want back? Would you like just a little bit back? Not even enough to cover the mistake you made? Or would you rather have it back to you in good measure, pressed down, shaken together, and running over? So God is encouraging us to forgive people wholly and fully. Now Jesus says in the Lord's Prayer, we are to pray, essentially, forgive me, God, because I have forgiven all others. Now how important is it to God that we forgive other people? Is it something he thinks is a good idea, but it's not that big a deal? Let me read to you from Matthew 6, 14 and 15. And here's what Jesus said about how important it is to forgive others. Quote, if you forgive people their trespasses against you, your heavenly Father will also forgive you your trespasses against him. But if you do not forgive people their trespasses and sins against you, neither will your heavenly Father forgive your trespasses and sins against him. How amazing. Think carefully about what Jesus says here in the Bible. God wants to forgive you, and he wants to forgive me, but he won't forgive you, and he won't forgive me if we refuse to forgive others. So how important is it to forgive others? It's actually a matter of life and death, because you can't enter heaven. You can't inherit eternal life without God's forgiveness. And you can't get God's forgiveness if you refuse to forgive others. Now, Jesus told a parable to illustrate this, and it's in Matthew 18, verses 21 through 35. And here's what Jesus said. The kingdom of heaven can be compared to a king who decided to bring his accounts up to date. And in the process, one of his debtors was brought in who owed him $10 million. Now the debtor couldn't pay, so the king ordered him sold for the debt, also his wife and children, and everything he had. But the man fell down before the king, his face in the dust, and said, "Oh, sir, be patient with me, and I will pay it all." Then the king was filled with pity for him and released him and forgave his debt. But when the man left the king, he went to another man who owed him $2,000 and grabbed him by the throat and demanded instant payment. And the man fell down before him and begged him to give him a little more time. "Be patient, and I will pay you," he pled. But his creditor wouldn't wait. He had the man arrested and jailed until the debt would be paid in full. Then the man's friends went to the king and told him what happened. And the king called him before the king called before him the man he had forgiven and said, "You evil-hearted wretch, here I forgave you all that tremendous $10 million debt just because you asked me to. Shouldn't you have had mercy on others just as I had mercy on you?" Then the angry king sent the man to the torture chamber until he had paid every last penny due. "And so shall my heavenly Father do to you if you refuse from your heart to forgive all your brothers and sisters their debts." So let's look at this passage. It's shocking. It's so important that we recognize how critical to God it is that we forgive others. Now, in this parable, the king is God. And the debtor he calls up who owes him $10 million, that's you and I. He calls us up before him. We have sinned against God. The Bible says all have sinned and fall short of the glory of God. We have not lived a perfect life like Jesus. We are in debt. We're sinners. And so we can't pay. God asks this man to pay. He can't pay. You and I can't pay the debt. There's nothing we can do. Only Jesus can pay our debt because he's the only person who lived without sin. And so what happens is the king, who is God, hears this man say, "Oh, sir, be patient with me and I will pay it all. And the king is filled with pity for him and forgives him the debt. And that's how God wants to treat us. He wants to forgive our debt. But then if we go out and find someone who owes us just $2,000, which is very little compared to the $10 million we owed God, if we grab someone, our fellow man, and grab them by the throat and demand payment, if we won't forgive people, if we do as this man did and have people punished and thrown in jail. And when God finds out, as he will withdraw his forgiveness on our lives. Because we must have mercy on others as God has mercy on us. So in this amazing parable, Jesus, the loving Savior, is telling us God will not forgive us if we won't forgive others. And without forgiveness, we won't spend eternity with God. So just how important is it to you to get God to forgive you your million-dollar debt to him so you can spend eternity in heaven with Christ? How important? Are you willing to forgive some $2,000 debt if God forgives you your $10 million debt? In other words, are you willing to forget these debts that and trespasses and sins that people have committed against us if God will forgive all yours? Now, to get eternal life, are you willing to forgive? Let's look at some of the people in the Bible who forgave others. And the first we want to look at is Joseph. And to look at Joseph, I'm turning to Genesis 45, 1 through 11. And what happened in the life of Joseph, as you may know, Joseph had 10 brothers. And his brothers were jealous of him. And his brothers got a hold of him one day, out away from his father. And the first plan was they were going to kill him and say a wild animal did it. But then they changed their mind and said, no, let's just sell him into slavery. And so that's what they did. They sold their brother into slavery. And Joseph went into slavery, and he was in slavery, and he worked his way out of that, and God blessed him and raised him up until he was a ruler in Pharaoh's house in Egypt. He was second in command of Egypt, only to Pharaoh. And his brothers began to be in a famine. And so they came down to Egypt, thinking Joseph was dead. They came to Egypt, not knowing whatever happened to him after they sold him into slavery, and they stood before Joseph, and they didn't recognize him. Now, let me take up the story here. So here Joseph, the ruler of Egypt, sitting on a throne, he's got his brothers before him, and his brothers are asking, sir, can we have some food? They're not even recognizing that this is the brother they treated so terribly. Chapter 45, verse 1, then Joseph could no longer restrain himself before all those who stood by him, and he cried out, make everyone go out from me. So no one stood with him while Joseph made himself known to his brothers. And he wept aloud, and the Egyptians and the house of Pharaoh heard it. And Joseph said to his brothers, I am Joseph. Does my father still live? But his brothers could not answer him, for they were dismayed at his presence. And Joseph said to his brothers, please come near to me. So they came near. And he said, I am Joseph, your brother, whom you sold into Egypt. But now, do not therefore be grieved or angry with yourselves because you sold me here, for God sent me before you to preserve your life. For these 2 years the famine has been in the land, and there are still 5 years in which there will be neither plowing nor harvesting. So God has sent me before you to preserve a prosperity for you in the earth and to save your lives by a great deliverance. So now it was not you who sent me here, but God, and he has made me a father to Pharaoh and lord of all his house and a ruler throughout the land of Egypt. And hurry and go up and get my father and say to him, thus says your son Joseph, God has made me lord over all Egypt. Come down and do not tarry, and you shall dwell in the land of Goshen. So here Joseph, sold into slavery, is now going to save his family, the brothers who sold him into slavery, from famine. He's going to preserve them. Now, it would have been easy for Joseph to say, you sold me into slavery, and now I will sell you into slavery. It would have been easy for him to repay them with what they did to him, but he didn't. Now, the second person we want to look at who forgave people is Stephen. And for that, we look at Acts 7, 51 through 60. And Stephen was a part of the early church. He was a mighty man of God, and one day he began to preach to the Jews, and he told them that, here's what he said to them, you stiff-necked and uncircumcised in heart and ears, you always resist the Holy Spirit, as your father did, so do you. And which of the prophets did your fathers not persecute? And they killed those who foretold the coming of the Just One, of whom now you have become the betrayers and murderers, who have received the law by the direction of angels and have not kept it. So that's what he said to these Jews. And here's their response in verse 54. And when they heard those things, they were cut to the heart, and they gnashed on him with their teeth. But he, being full of the Holy Spirit, gazed up into heaven and saw the glory of God and Jesus standing by the right hand of God and said, Look, I see the heavens opened and the Son of Man standing by the right hand of God. Then they cried out with a loud voice and stopped their ears and ran at him with one accord. And they cast him out of the city and stoned him. And the witnesses laid down their clothes at the feet of a young man named Saul. And they stoned Stephen as he was calling on God and saying, Lord Jesus, receive my spirit. And then he knelt down and cried out with a loud voice, Lord, do not charge them with this sin. And when he had said this, he died. So here we have Stephen being stoned. He's being killed rock by rock as the rocks crash into him, breaking his arms and his leg, his skull and his face. We don't know whether he died instantly or he died slowly. But it would have been easier for him. It would have been very easy for him to say, Lord, avenge me on these people that are killing me or that are murdering me. Destroy those who are killing me, O God. But instead, he prayed, Do not charge them with this sin. And of course, the greatest example of someone forgiving is Jesus. Jesus was beaten. He had a crown of thorns placed on his head. He was whipped. He was insulted. He was spat upon, and he was crucified, which is a particularly painful and a humiliating death. And it would have been easy for Jesus to come down from the cross or call down fire from heaven and destroy them or to send them all to hell. But instead, Jesus said this, Father, forgive them, for they know not what they're doing. So here are three wonderful examples of God forgiving people. And we must forgive people. Now, forgiving someone is not an emotion. It's an act of the will. You may not feel like forgiving someone, but you can. In fact, you must forgive them anyway. For your own sake. You may be full of anger and resentment and hurt, but you can still choose to forgive. All you have to do is say, I forgive them. Now, one of the questions is, should I forgive those only who ask for forgiveness, or should I forgive all? Now, sometimes we're hurt by people who say they're sorry, but many times we're hurt by people who don't say they're sorry. And that's particularly hard. They don't care if they hurt us. They think we had it coming. They think they were right in hurting us. And what about these people? Should we forgive them too? Well, what did Jesus do? The people that were crucifying him did not ask for forgiveness, but Jesus forgave them anyway. And so that's what we should do. We should forgive all, even those who don't ask for forgiveness. Now, I want you to pray with me right now to forgive others. I know that many people have one or two people that they really are angry with and need to forgive. So would you pray with me? I'll lead us in prayer, and you fill in the name. So pray with me. Lord, I forgive fully and completely, and you fill in the name. Fill in two names if you have. Fill in three. Lord, I forgive fully and completely. And pray this. Lord, I fully and forgive everyone who has ever hurt me, who has ever betrayed me. And Lord, I receive your forgiveness in my life because I have forgiven them, and I receive your joy. So until we meet again next week and continue on with the Lord's Prayer, may the Lord bless you and keep you and make his face to shine upon you.
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12: God promises that the person who is infected with pride is ultimately going to fail, but the person who learns humility will succeed. We're in a series right now talking about success in life. I've called it the Solomon Secrets for Success. And today we're going to look at another one of those Solomon secrets. And it's simply this. The way up is down. What we're talking about is humility.
13: Welcome to Pathway to Victory with author and pastor Dr. Robert Jeffress. You know, most people think the surest way to achieve success is to be ambitious, get noticed, and climb to the top. But according to the book of Proverbs, just the opposite is true. Today on Pathway to Victory, Dr. Robert Jeffress shares Solomon's counterintuitive wisdom for getting where you want to be in life. But first, let's take a moment to hear some important ministry updates.
14: Thanks, David, and welcome to Pathway to Victory. Sometimes life can be highly overrated. Do you ever feel that way? When our anticipations, our hopes, our dreams go unrealized, we struggle to find meaning in it all. You might think that's a cynical view. No, I think it's honest. Even Solomon, the wisest and most powerful man of his times, came to the same conclusion. And Solomon's wisdom easily translates into our times. That's the reason I wrote my book called The Solomon Secrets. Solomon provides uncommon sense for extraordinary success. I use the word uncommon because many of his pithy sayings will surprise you. He told us that fear is good, and to succeed more, we need to fail more. And today's topic, the way up is down. And I'm going to send you a copy right away when we receive your generous gift to support the ministry of Pathway to Victory. And if this is your first time reaching out to Pathway to Victory, I want to send you a complimentary gift. In God We Trust is a two-disc collection featuring our First Baptist Dallas Choir and Orchestra in a patriotic celebration. 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More about these resources later. But right now, let's get started with today's message titled, The Way Up is Down.
12: You may remember, in fact, some of you may continue to watch the reruns of the classic sitcom Seinfeld. If you're not familiar with the show Seinfeld, one of the central characters in that sitcom is a middle-aged, stocky man named George Costanza. And George Costanza is a loser in every sense of the word. I mean, he never works. He lives at home with his parents. He strikes out with women all of the time. But in one episode, George Costanza decides he wants a change in his life. And he decides that the way to start succeeding is to do opposite of what he has been doing. After all, you know the definition of insanity, doing the same thing over and over again and expecting different results. Well, George Costanza decides he'll start doing things differently in his life. Instead of ordering chicken salad on white bread at the diner, he starts ordering tuna on wheat. Instead of being timid around women, he starts acting flirtatiously. Instead of remaining silent during important meetings at work, he starts to speak out. And suddenly he notices he begins to experience wonderful success in his life. Now, George Costanza is an agnostic in the show, but he actually demonstrates a very Christian principle that you find throughout the Bible. And that is, if you want to succeed in life, usually you need to do just opposite of your natural inclination. Instead of holding on to your life, Jesus says, let go of your life. Instead of retaliating against your offender, forgive your offender. Instead of hating your enemy, love your enemy. Do what is opposite your natural inclination. And perhaps the greatest example of doing opposite of what we normally would do has to do with the subject we're looking at today. In Matthew chapter 20, verses 26 to 27, Jesus said, "It is not so among you, but whoever wishes to be great among you shall be your servant, and whoever wishes to be first among you shall be your slave." Notice Jesus says there's absolutely nothing wrong with wanting to be successful in life. There's nothing wrong with wanting to be great. But what Jesus said is, if you really want to be great and important and significant, you need to follow a different path to success than that which the world offers. For example, the world says, look out for number one. Jesus says, look out for others. The world says, destroy your opposition. Jesus says, love your opposition. The world says, hold on to your rights. Don't let them go. Jesus said, let go of your rights. The world says, if you want to be great, rule other people. Jesus said, if you want to be great, serve other people. The world says, promote yourself. Jesus says, humble yourself. Solomon understood the importance of humility to achieve success in life. And throughout the book of Proverbs, you find all kind of warnings against pride and exhortations toward humility. Just jot down some of these verses. We don't have time for you to look them up, but just jot them down. Proverbs 8, verse 13. The fear of the Lord is to hate evil. Pride and arrogance and the evil way and the perverted mouth I hate, says God. Or Proverbs 11, 2. When pride comes, then comes dishonor. But with the humble is wisdom. Or Proverbs 15, verse 25, the Lord will tear down the house of the proud, but he will establish the boundary of the widow. Or Proverbs 16, verses 18 and 19, pride goes before destruction, and a haughty spirit before stumbling. It is better to be of a humble spirit with the lowly than to divide the spoil with the proud. Proverbs 18, verse 12, before destruction, the heart of a man is haughty, but humility goes before honor. Or Proverbs 29, verse 23, a man's pride will bring him low, but a humble spirit will obtain honor. If there's one theme you find throughout these verses, it's simply this. Pride is a prerequisite to failure in life. Humility is a prerequisite for success. Somebody has said pride is the only disease known to man that makes everyone sick except the one who has it. Nevertheless, God promises that the person who is infected with pride is ultimately going to fail, but the person who learns humility will succeed. We're in a series right now talking about success in life. I've called it the Solomon Secrets for Success. And we've been looking at the book of Proverbs at 10 pieces of wisdom, 10 pieces of what I call uncommon sense. That guarantee extraordinary success. I call it uncommon sense because it goes against our natural inclinations, every one of these Solomon secrets. And today we're going to look at another one of those Solomon secrets, and it's simply this. The way up is down. What we're talking about is humility. Now, when we talk about humility, what do we mean by humility? When we think of humility, we think of milquetoast men. Or we think about cowering women shuffling behind their husbands in submission. Who wants that? Who wants to be humble? But that's not what humility is according to God's word. The best way to understand humility biblically is to understand the opposite of humility, which is pride. Above all things that God hates in our life, he hates pride. Let me give you this definition of pride. Pride is the attitude that credits ourselves with our successes and blames others for our failures. By the way, that's worth writing down too. God hates pride more than any other sin, the book of Proverbs tells us. What is pride? You better guard against it. Pride is the attitude that credits ourselves with our successes and blames other people for our failures. A prideful person is somebody who is convinced that every good thing in his life is a result of what he has done. The prideful person is the one who believes in every conflict he's right and everyone else is wrong. The prideful person is the one who believes he has everything he needs. He is self-contained to handle any problem that arises in life. What is it that pride produces in our life? Pride, first of all, results in ingratitude toward God. You know, if you're convinced that the good things in your life are the result of what you have done, then you're going to fail to give God the credit and the praise for the wonderful things he's brought into your life. I remember when our oldest daughter, Julia, was two,
15: One Christmas, we had gone to Amy's parents to celebrate Christmas, and we were opening Christmas gifts. And Julia opened up this gift, and she pulled it out of the box, and it was something she had really wanted. And she pulls it out of the box, and she says, "Grandma, Grandma." She thought her grandmother had given her that gift. I'm the one who gave her the gift. And it hacked me off. And then it kind of hurt my feelings. Why? Because I wanted my daughter to know I'm the one who purchased the gift. I wanted her to know that I loved her enough. I wanted to give her exactly what she wanted. Now, why did I feel that way? Why did I feel angry and then hurt? You know the reason I felt that way? Because I was created in the image of God, just like you are. Every parent here knows that feeling. You want your children to know when you give them a gift. You want your children to know that you love them and care for them. The reason we feel that way is because we have been created in God's image. God is the perfect parent. He loves to show his care and concern for us by giving us, by showering us with wonderful gifts. And whenever we fail to give God the credit for the good things in our life, it hurts the heart of God. He feels both hurt and angry when he does not receive the credit. That's what pride does. It leads, first of all, to ingratitude. But secondly, ingratitude leads to independence. I mean, if we falsely believe that all the good stuff in our life is the result of what we've done, and we fail to give God credit for it, then we come to the conclusion we really don't need God at all, and we move away from God. Moses understood that the Israelites were in danger of doing just that when they entered the promised land. And that's why he warned in Deuteronomy 8, verses 12 and 14, "Be careful lest when you have eaten and are satisfied and have built good houses and lived in them, then your heart becomes what? Proud. And you forget the Lord your God who brought you out from the land of Egypt, out of the house of slavery." There is a link between pride, ingratitude, and independence from God. And you see that illustrated in the very first sin that was ever committed in the universe. It had to do with Lucifer. Remember Lucifer? He was the head of the highest angelic realm in heaven. He was God's right-hand angel. But listen to what happened to Lucifer and what led to his downfall, in which he became Satan. In Ezekiel 28, verses 15 and 17, God explains why it is that Lucifer fell away from God. He said, "You were blameless in your ways from the day you were created," underline that word, created, "until unrighteousness was found in you." What is that unrighteousness? Look at verse 17. "Your heart was lifted up because of your beauty. You corrupted your wisdom by reason of your splendor." One day in heaven, Lucifer started doing some self-evaluation. He started thinking, "You know, I've got it all. I'm the real deal. I've got everything anybody could want." But Lucifer made the fatal mistake of forgetting he was.

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1: The Bible says Jesus will save to the uttermost all those who come to him with a heart of faith. It doesn't matter how far we've fallen, for Jesus will save us from the guttermost to the uttermost.
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2: You understand why it is that of all the things God hates most in our lives, he hates pride. That is the attitude that credits ourselves for our successes and blames other people for our failures. The contrast to pride is humility. What is humility? Jot this down. Humility is the attitude that realizes everything good in my life is the result of what either God or others have done for me. Humility is the attitude that recognizes any and every good thing in my life is the result of either what God or other people have done for me. There are three components of humility. What does it mean to be humble? If it's the key to success, we better get this and understand it. Humility, first of all, demands an accurate evaluation of ourselves. To be truly humble, you have to have an accurate evaluation of yourself. If somebody were to ask you, what are your three greatest strengths? Would you be able to answer that? If somebody said to you, what are your three greatest weaknesses? Would you say, weaknesses? Who, me? Or would you be able to name some weaknesses that you have? See, to be truly humble means to have an accurate evaluation of yourself. Most of us go to one of two extremes. We think, oh, I'm worthless, I can't do anything. Or the other extreme is, I'm so wonderful, how can the world get along without me? Neither is an accurate view of yourself. In Romans 12, verse 3, Paul encourages us to look at ourselves accurately. He says, for through the grace given to me, I say to every man among you, not to think more highly of himself than he ought to think, but to think so as to have sound judgment, as God has allotted to each a measure of faith. And interestingly, Paul uses that verse as a launching pad to talk about the subject of spiritual gifts. That is, God has given every Christian a unique gift to fulfill his purpose. So there's no reason for us to feel like lowly worms. We're not if we're in Christ Jesus. We have been given a unique spiritual gift by God to achieve his purpose. So don't think too lowly of yourself. All of us have one gift, but on the other hand, none of us has all of the gifts. And that's why we shouldn't think too highly of ourselves. We do need other people in the body of Christ. If you're truly going to be humble, it means, first of all, having an accurate assessment of yourself. Secondly, humility involves an authentic appreciation of other people. An authentic appreciation of other people. John Wooden, the former coach of the UCLA Bruins basketball team, has a great word when he says, talent is God-given, be humble. Fame is man-given, be thankful. Conceit is self-given, be careful. Genuine humility is built on the recognition that every good thing in our life is the result of either what God or others have done for us. Now, many people have a hard time believing that. Many people have a hard time not having an inflated view of themselves. I remember the story about the pastor who was driving home one day with his wife after the morning service, and he was feeling especially good about his sermon that day. And so he said to his wife, honey, how many truly great preachers in America do you think there are? His wife said, one less than you think. You know, Paul had a way of deflating the Corinthians' ego as well. They had an inflated view of their own importance. So Paul asked one question that completely put them on the course to reality. In 1 Corinthians 4:7, he said, you Corinthians who think so highly of yourselves, let me ask you a question. Who regards you as superior? And what do you have that you did not receive? And if you did receive it, why do you boast as if you have not received it? You know what he was asking? He said, before you get boastful about some great achievement in your life, something you have, ask yourself the simple question, what good thing in my life cannot ultimately be traced to the hand of God?

0: Your appearance? Oh, the reason I look so great is I work out and I eat right. That's why I look so great. Now, that's not what the Bible says. Psalm 139 verses 13 and 14 says, your appearance is a result of God's work in your life. For thou didst form my inward parts. Thou didst weave me in my mother's womb. I will give thanks to thee, for I am fearfully and wonderfully made. Wonderful are thy works, and my soul knows it very well. What are you proud about? Your possessions? Your net worth, your balance sheet, the money you've got socked away in stocks and bonds, the business you've built. Oh, my possessions are the result of all my hard work. I work harder than anybody, and I'm so shrewd in business. That's why I have what I have today. Is that true? Nah, it's not what the Bible says. In Job 34, verse 19, we find these words about God, who shows no partiality to princes, nor regards the rich above the poor, for they are all the work of his hands. If you have money today, if you have great possessions, it's because of God's blessing in your life. And remember, when you think it's because of your hard work, God's the one who gives you the breath to wake up every morning and go to work, and he could take it away just like that. What are you proud about? Your children? Oh, my children, they're so wonderful. They are the result of exceptional parenting and a superior gene pool. That's why my kids are the way they are. No. If you've got wonderful kids, it's probably in spite of what you've done, not because of what you've done. In Psalm 127, verse 3, the psalmist reminds us, behold, children are a gift of the Lord. The fruit of the womb is a reward. When you understand what Paul understands, that every good thing in our life is ultimately because of God's grace, then you come to the same conclusion that James did in James 1:17. Remember what he said? Every good thing bestowed and every perfect gift is from above, coming down from the Father of lights, with whom there is no variation or shifting shadow.
1: We're often surprised by the counterintuitive advice in Proverbs. King Solomon said, if you truly want to find success, the way up is down. Earlier, I mentioned a book I've written that coincides with this study called The Solomon Secrets. 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
2: 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I'm David J. Mullins. inviting you to join us again next time for the conclusion of our message called The Way Up is Down. That's Thursday, here on Pathway to Victory. Pathway to Victory with Dr. Robert Jeffress comes from the pulpit of the First Baptist Church of Dallas, Texas. The Apostle Paul sailed these waters, walked these streets, and the church was never the same.
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12: I used to be a paper boy, and I had a paper route, cruising around in my Schwinn Stingray, and my objective was to deliver the paper. My job was not to write the news. My job was not to be in the news. My job was to deliver the news.
13: It's our job to deliver the good news. And Pastor Greg Laurie says it's imperative to make sure that life-saving news gets through.
12: God has given you a simple message to give. Your job is to

0: Some seem to believe the realm of evangelism is for men of the cloth, for pastors, ministers, evangelists. Well, today on A New Beginning, Pastor Greg Laurie says it's a privilege and responsibility shared by all believers. In recent days, he's been pointing out the tremendous lessons we can learn from Jonah's success in Nineveh. It was the most successful evangelistic gathering in history, and there are six practical lessons we can learn from that account. Let's take some notes.
1: The book of Jonah is a story of a massive revival that came about through the efforts of one man, and that man was Jonah. He was called to preach to Nineveh, which was a great city, we read in Jonah 1:2. But Jonah said, I don't want to go preach to that great city. So then we read in Jonah 1:4, God sent a great wind. And then that wind brought a storm, and Jonah was ultimately swallowed by a great fish, Jonah 1:17. But the ultimate story of Jonah is about a great God who showed great love to a lost city like Nineveh. God turned around 300,000 people through one man. How was he able to do this? It started with Jonah himself. Of course, he was swallowed by maybe the whale, or whatever that creature was. And it was in the belly of that whale that Jonah had a personal revival. It was there that he repented of his sin and recommitted himself to the Lord and was willing to do what the Lord had called him to do. Number two, Jonah went to where the people were. Jonah 3:3 says, Jonah obeyed the word of the Lord and went to Nineveh. Now, Nineveh was a very large city. It took 3 days to go through it. Jonah began by going a day's journey into the city, crying, 40 more days and Nineveh will be overthrown. Then we read these words. The Ninevites believed God. Listen, we need to go to unexpected people in unexpected places to share with them what will be an unexpected message. And this is the thing. As Christians, we're not called to isolate. We're called to infiltrate and we're called to permeate. Number three, our message, the message of the gospel, must be delivered with urgency. Notice it says in Jonah 3:4, as he entered the city, he cried out, 40 days in Nineveh will be overthrown. He cried out. This is, by the way, not the first time that Jonah cried. He also cried out in the belly of the fish. Jonah took the desperation he felt in the belly of the sea creature and channeled it in what God had called him to do in bringing the message to the people of Nineveh. Jonah had been transformed in the fish's belly. Jonah should have died in the fish's belly. He had been saved and preserved by God. Jonah was a resurrection man. And people cannot argue with a transformed life. Jonah should have been dead, but he was alive and well. Because of this, there was an urgency and there was a passion in what he was saying. Do you have an urgency and a passion in reaching other people? Jonah certainly had it. There was an authenticity in his voice. He was a changed man, as I pointed out. He probably was also a bleached man who smelled of vomit, perhaps, and fish. But he had a mission, and he was going to fulfill that mission. And the people of Nineveh could see this was a resurrection man. This was a man brought back from the dead. There's a lot of power in your personal story when you share your faith with others. Point number four. We are to preach the message he has given us, not our own message. Our own version of the gospel, the message he has given us. Verse 2 here in Jonah 3 says, go to Nineveh, that great city, and preach to it the message that I give to you. God has given you a simple message to give. Your job is to deliver the message. I used to be a paper boy, and I had a paper route, and I had a really cool bicycle. It was a Schwinn Stingray with a handlebar, sometimes they're called ape hangers, had a roll bar, a banana seat, and best of all, a stick shift. a stick shift on a bicycle. I don't even think they would allow that today. But I had my bags holding my newspapers, cruising around in my Schwinn Stingray, and my objective was to deliver the paper. I got pretty good at clearing the hedges and sideways throw, the over-the-top throw, the underhanded throw, you know, and I got pretty good at it. And so my job was not to write the news. My job was not to be in the news. My job was to deliver the news. That's still my job. My job is to deliver the good news of the gospel. I don't need to add to it. I don't need to take away from it. And that brings me to my next point. We must declare the gospel. Now listen, if I have the luxury of time, I'll take the time to hang out with a person, talk with them, get to know them, enter their world. I won't hit them immediately with both gospel barrels. It might be a time of just sowing a seed. It might be a time of watering the seed that someone else sowed of the gospel in their heart, and it might be a time to reap. There have been times when the Lord has directed me to ask a person point blank, would you like to accept Jesus Christ right now? It doesn't happen all that often, but there are those moments where the Lord says, do it now. Other times we're just sowing the seed, we're watering the seed. So if you have the luxury of time, do that. But let's contrast that to a different scenario. Let's say you're in a plane and all four of the engines were out and the plane was on fire and it was headed to the earth. So you know your time is limited. I hope you would have the presence of mind to proclaim the gospel. You don't have time to turn to your seatmate and say, well, tell me a little bit about yourself. Where do you live? No. You tell him the gospel. There's an urgency. That was the case with Jonah. He had basically 40 days to reach 300,000 people. So with this urgency, he went and preached this message. Let me say something about preaching, because the Bible says that we should preach the word and be persistent whether the time is favorable or not. We are to preach the word. Preaching doesn't mean yelling. Preaching is proclamation. Maybe you elevate your voice to be heard by a large crowd. Maybe you're talking to people one-on-one. I've actually seen Christians like, preaching, yelling at people, that's crazy. Don't do that. Calm down, lower your volume, listen more, and lovingly share in an understandable way the things that they need to hear. The primary way that God has chosen to reach non-believers is through the verbal articulation of the gospel. You may preach it. You may text it. You may tweet it. You may share it conversationally. But the idea is, I tell people that there is a God in heaven who loves them and sent his son Jesus Christ to die on the cross for their sin, and Christ rose again from the dead 3 days later. Listen to this. There's only two things the Bible tells us have power. It's God himself and the gospel. The gospel in particular, because we read over in Romans 1:16, Paul says, I'm not ashamed of the gospel of Christ, for it is the power of God unto salvation to everyone who believes. So the word for power that Paul uses is the Greek word dunamis. The story is told of a man named Alfred Nobel. He had invented this material that exploded. There had never been anything like it before. What would he call this explosive device? He talked to a friend who knew Greek, and a Nobel asked him, what is the Greek word for explosive power? And the man said, oh, it's dunamis. And so he called it dynamite. So there's dynamic, explosive power in the simple message of the gospel.
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2: Well, we're concentrating on the gospel today, the good news of God's love. Pastor Greg is basing our studies in Jonah chapter 3.
1: The gospel. What is the gospel? We talk about the gospel. Oh, I love the gospel. I live by the gospel. We should preach the gospel. Do we know what the gospel is? Why do we make the gospel so complex? It isn't. What does the word gospel mean? Literal translation, good news. It's good news. Why do we make the good news bad news? And the way we deliver it, or the way we distort it, or the way we leave parts out of it. No, deliver the explosive, dynamic, dynamite gospel of good news to people. You know, sometimes before we can appreciate the good news, we have to first know the bad news. I heard about two old guys that loved to play baseball. And they wondered, will there be baseball in heaven? So they made a deal. If one of them went to heaven first, he would somehow communicate with the other and tell him whether or not there was baseball in heaven. Well, one of the friends passed, and a week later, he spoke to his buddy still on the earth through the clouds. He said, "Buddy, I've got good news for you. There's baseball in heaven." And his friend was so overjoyed, and he says, "But I've got some bad news too. You're pitching on Friday." That's a joke that never happened. But good news and bad news. So here's the bad news. You're a sinner. I'm a sinner. We're all sinners. The Bible says in Romans 3:23, we've all sinned and fallen short of the glory of God. We also read in 1 John 1:8, if we say we have no sin, we deceive ourselves and the truth is not in us. Don't assume that your listener will necessarily know what sin is. So you may have to help them with this. In the Bible, a sin can be translated different ways. One word that the Bible uses for sin is translated trespass. And that means to cross a line. So you've seen the little signs in the park, no trespassing, right? So you want to immediately step over it and step on the grass. Or if it says, don't touch wet paint, you want to touch it, don't you? So trespass is to deliberately cross a line. But another translation of the word sin from the Greek word harmatia means to miss the mark. Let's imagine we're having a game of archery together. And you go first, and you fire all 10 arrows into that target, but none hit the bullseye. So you miss the mark. Now let's say that I step up with my 10 arrows, and I miss the target altogether. I hit a cow over in a field. I hit a building. I hit a bird flying over. So I miss the mark. Now, did I miss the mark more than you miss the mark? Yes. But the goal is you got to get the bullseye. And the bullseye is perfection. So when the Bible says they've sinned or missed the mark, it means I've fallen short of God's standard for humanity. What is that? Perfection. So a person might say to you, well, are you perfect? Your answer must be no. That's where Jesus comes in. Because God knew I could not hit this mark. God knew I could not be a perfect person. And by the way, someone might say, well, I'm a good person. And you might be surprised to hear me say, I won't necessarily dispute that. I would not say, no, you're not a good person. You're a bad person. I'd say, I'm sure you're a good person. But you know what? You're not good enough to get to heaven because you've missed the mark. But here's the good news. Jesus died on the cross for your sin. Romans 5:6 says, God showed his great love for us by sending Christ to die for us while we were still sinners. Here's the verse every Christian should memorize. Get this in your brain. John 3:16. For God so loved the world, he gave his only begotten son, that whosoever believes in him should not perish, but have everlasting life. That's the gospel in a nutshell. Share that message with someone. If you know John 3:16, you are effectively armed and dangerous. One last point. Jonah's message was an unapologetic, biblical directive from God Almighty, and so is the gospel. And so as we proclaim this message of Jesus, he's not one of many options. He's the only choice. Another verse you ought to memorize, John 14:6. Jesus said, I am the way, the truth, and the life, and no man comes to the Father but through me. There's only one way to come into this relationship with God, because the Bible says there is no other name given under heaven whereby a man can be saved. The greatest revival in the history of the world came to Nineveh because Jonah proclaimed God's message and not what they necessarily wanted to hear. Let me close by saying, I challenge you to leave your comfort zone. I encourage you to go to your Nineveh, so to speak, and engage people in conversations about Jesus. I'll talk about this more next time. But let me just close with this. Maybe as you're watching this, you have not believed the gospel. What is the gospel? Again, it's good news. The gospel says God loves you and God has a plan for you. And it says God will forgive you of all of your sin, but you must admit you're a sinner and you must ask Jesus Christ to come into your life to be your Savior and Lord. And you can do that right here, right now. Jesus, who died on that cross and rose again from the dead 3 days later, stands at the door of your life and he knocks. And he says, if you hear his voice and open the door, he'll come in. One day the people came to Jesus and said, we want to see a miracle. We want to see a sign. Here's what Christ said. No sign will be given you but that of the prophet Jonah. That as Jonah was 3 days and three nights in the belly of the great fish, so will the Son of Man be 3 days and three nights in the heart of the earth. In other words, Jesus says, you want a sign? Here it is. I died on the cross for your sin and I rose again from the dead. You might say, oh, come on, Greg, if you could just do a miracle. Something to impress me. Then I would believe. Show me and I'll believe. Jesus, in effect, says, believe and I'll show you. This is the message you've been looking for. This is the answer you've wanted in life. It's a relationship with God through Jesus who can come and live in your life and, listen, forgive you of all of your sins. You can put your past behind you and have a new beginning, a fresh start. But you need Jesus to do that. So in a moment, I'm going to pray. And I would ask any of you that are watching right now who have never asked Jesus to come into your life, you don't have the confidence that you'll go to heaven when you die, you have guilt that you carry around with you, I'm going to ask you to pray this prayer with me. You could pray it out loud if you like. You could pray it quietly, but say this to the Lord if you want Jesus to come into your life right now. Let's pray together. Pray these words, Lord Jesus, I know that I'm a sinner, but I know you are the Savior who died on the cross for my sin and rose again from the dead. I turn from my sin now. I choose to follow you from this moment forward as my Savior and my Lord and my God and my friend. Thank you for hearing this prayer and answering this prayer. In Jesus' name I pray. Amen.

0: 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Or just go online to harvest.org and click the words, Know God. Well, Pastor Greg, many people, if they saw George Whitefield's name written on a piece of paper, they'd probably pronounce it George Whitefield. You know, the name's just not all that familiar to them, not familiar enough to know that it's Whitefield.
1: That's right.
0: But 275 years ago, everyone in colonial America knew this man.
1: Yeah, true.
0: Tell us why that is.
1: More people knew this man, George Whitefield, than probably knew George Washington at that particular time historically. If George Washington is the father of our country, and I believe he is, then George Whitefield is the spiritual father of our country. And he came from the UK. He was a British preacher, well, effectively thrown out of the churches of the UK because they did not like the things that he said, because George Whitefield preached the gospel and said, you must be born again. And God put his hand on this young man in a significant way, and his preaching resulted in bringing the first great spiritual awakening to America before we were America. He came to our colonies in 1740. We weren't quite yet a nation, of course, but he began to preach the gospel, and when he had finished his task, 80% of the colonists had heard Whitefield preach in person. And what's also amazing about him is he could speak loudly enough to be heard by a crowd of 25,000 people. And we know that because none other than Benjamin Franklin himself heard him in person and measured it and figured out that's exactly how big the crowd was. He was a spiritual force for good. That, well, let's just put it this way. I'm not sure there would have been in America without the preaching of George Whitefield to set the stage for what would become the American Revolution. Another thing about that, when you look at revolutions in other countries, they all ended in ruin. The French Revolution comes to mind, as well as many others. But the American Revolution was unique, and the reason it lasted is because it was based in a belief in God, and not just any God or God as you perceive him to be. It was based on the God of Abraham, Isaac, and Jacob. It was based on the God who gave us the Bible, based on the God who sent his son, Jesus Christ. Our spiritual foundation is strong, and much of that came as a result of the preaching of George Whitefield. So a movie has been made about his life, and I love this movie, Dave. It's called A Great Awakening. It is great production value, amazing performances, and the music is so effective and moving you. And it tells the story not only of how God called young George Whitefield, who originally wanted to be an actor and had this extraordinary voice that could project so far, but it also tells the story of the unusual friendship between George Whitefield and Benjamin Franklin. And in his way, Benjamin Franklin helped to spread the spiritual awakening that God was doing through George Whitefield. The movie is funny at times. It's moving. I think it will even bring you to tears. It did for me. And you're going to love it. This is one of the best Christian films ever made. 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So get your copy of A Great Awakening now, which we will send you for your gift of any size to help a new beginning continue to impact people around the world.
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5: I'm Pastor Matt Klosterman of The Gathering Place Church in Folsom, and I'm going to pray for you to know the will of God over your life out of Colossians 1, 9 through 11. Lord, we ask you that you would fill those listening with the knowledge of your will in all spiritual wisdom and understanding, that they would walk worthy of the Lord, fully pleasing you, bearing fruit in every good work, and increasing in the knowledge of God, that you would strengthen them with all might according to your power for patience and endurance with joy. God, there's many listening that don't know what to do next, Lord, and we ask you for your clarity, that you would fill them with understanding of just the next step, that they would be filled with hope and filled with joy as they persevere through all the trials of life, and that they would trust in you above all else. We love you in Jesus' name. Amen.
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18: 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From coal that keeps the lights on in countless homes, to petroleum that helps fuel millions of cars, to the sun that brings warmth to everything on the globe, God has given our planet an amazing array of power sources. But there's none more dynamic than the one you carry to church each week. John MacArthur shows you how to make the most of that miraculous power source today on Grace to You, as John continues his series titled The Transforming Power of Scripture. And now here's John with the lesson.
17: Let's talk a little bit about what it means that all Scripture, or every Scripture, is inspired by God. Just what is inherent in that thought? The content of the Bible is revelation. The process by which God gave us that revelation is inspiration, and inspiration was God putting His revelation in, as it were, the hands of men to be written down, first to be spoken and proclaimed, and then written down as they were energized, carried along by the Holy Spirit. There are some people who say, well, the Bible is inspired, but it only concepts. Not the real words. And I have tried to deal with that through the years. People who think that they were inspired by God with great religious thoughts and they wrote it in their own words. So we don't really have the words of God. So don't get bogged down in the word. Just kind of grab the concepts and kind of go with the ideas and the flow. Don't worry about the words. That's just details that get in the way. You hear people say, well, the Spirit gives life, the letter kills, and that kind of thing. Well, I would like to ask somebody how you communicate ideas without words. I'm not sure I understand that. How in the world could you communicate, if you were God, to somebody an idea without words? Doesn't make any sense. And when Moses wanted to excuse himself from speaking for the Lord because he wasn't eloquent, God didn't say, I will be with your mind and teach you what to think. He said, I will be with your what? Your mouth and teach you what to say. Isaiah said, I heard the voice of the Lord saying. And he said, go and tell this people. Jeremiah said, the word of the Lord came unto me, saying. Ezekiel said, he said unto me, son of man, I send thee to the children of Israel. All my words that I shall speak unto thee, receive in thy heart, and hear with thine ears, and go and speak to them. It was words, not thoughts, without words, whatever they are. Amos said, I was no prophet, neither was I a prophet's son, but I was a herdsman and a dresser of sycamore trees. And Jehovah took me from following the flock, and Jehovah said to me, go prophesy unto my people Israel. Jehovah said to me. Paul's marvelous conversion experience, he was confronted by Ananias. He records it in Acts 22, the God of our fathers hath appointed thee to know his will and to see the righteous one and to hear a voice from his mouth. God appointed Paul to listen to him and speak what he was told. John said, I was in the Spirit on the Lord's day, and I heard behind me a great voice saying, what you see, write in a book. Write therefore the things which you saw, the things which are, the things which shall come to pass hereafter. Even Christ, the Word made flesh, said that he received his message from his Father. Isaiah said of Christ, Jehovah has made him a mouth like a sharp sword. And the Lord Jehovah has given me, he said, the tongue of them that are taught. He even taught Christ what to say. You can't have thoughts without words. That kind of concept is foolish. You might as well talk about a tune without notes or music without a melody. You might as well talk about sun without light or a sum without figures or geology without rocks or anthropology without men as thoughts without words. Quite the contrary. Look at 1 Peter for a moment. Show you an interesting thing. 1 Peter 1, 10 and 11. This illustrates a principle. Peter is writing with reference to the Old Testament prophets as they recorded truth regarding the Messiah. He says, as to this salvation, the prophets who prophesied of the grace that would come to you made careful search and inquiry, seeking to know what person or time the Spirit of Christ within them was indicating. In other words, here they were, prophets of the Old Testament, being borne along by the Holy Spirit and being borne along to speak and write about the Messiah. And as they were speaking or writing about the Messiah, they were making careful search and inquiry to figure out what they were talking about. The point is this, not only does the Bible not teach that there are thoughts without words, it does teach that sometimes God gave words without thoughts. In that sense, I don't mean mindless mechanical dictation, but there were many things that the writers of the Old Testament wrote that they did not fully comprehend. It is not a question of them writing down the distillation of their religious genius. It is a question of them writing the words that God gave them, whether they understood them fully or not. And that's why in Matthew 24:35 it says, heaven and earth shall pass away, but my words, not my thoughts, shall not pass away. Then somebody else comes along and says, well, but the Bible is inspired when it speaks of sacred things, not when it talks about secular things like science and history and geography and all of that. And you have to deal with that periodically. There are those who say the history of the Bible is in error, the geography of the Bible is in error, the mathematics of the Bible is in error, the scientific statements of the Bible are erroneous. But don't worry, inspiration only guarantees the sacred, not the secular. Which is like saying God is good at religious things, but he really needs help in other areas. Doesn't do well with other data. And there are all kinds of people who want to attack the Bible on that basis. Let me give you a couple illustrations, kind of curious ones. One that you probably are somewhat familiar with is given, and we won't look it up, in Joshua 10, where it talks about the fact that the battle was going on, Joshua 10, about verse 12 and following, and it says that in the middle of the battle, the sun, what? Stood still. And the critics for years, you know, have laughed and mocked that and said the sun stood still. Now, how scientific is that? If there was an unchanging relationship between the earth and the sun, what it meant was the earth stood still. See, that's scientific, they say. The Bible is so unscientific. But the fact is, if you were there that day, it would look to you like the sun stood still. And that same critic who wants to despair of what the Bible says would be the first guy in the morning to bounce out of bed, look out the back window of his house and say, what a beautiful sunrise. That's not a sunrise, by the way. But nobody goes out and says, oh, what a lovely earth revolving. And nobody says that at night either. And we say things like that all the time. We say people in Australia live down under. Down under what? That's not any more down under than being here is. But that's a figure of speech. We say, well, we search the four corners of the earth. What corners? There are some things we speak from human perspective that are not intended to be statements of the technical elements of scientific data. Then there is the record in the book of Kings, 1 Kings chapter 8, the 2 Kings rather, chapter 18, where you have Sennacherib and you have the transaction that's made with Hezekiah. And it says there that he gave 30 talents of gold and 300 talents of silver, which doesn't seem like any kind of issue until archaeologists discovered the Assyrian records of that transaction between Hezekiah and Sennacherib. In fact, they have discovered Sennacherib's own record. And in Sennacherib's record, he has 800 talents of silver instead of 300 talents. And the critics said, you see, this is the kind of thing the Bible messes up on because it's not careful about little numbers. And then further archaeological studies have revealed that the standard of calculating gold was the same in Judea and Syria, but the standard of calculating silver was different, and a Judean and Syrian talent were so different that it took 800 Syrian talents to equal 300 Hebrew talents, and that's exactly what the Scripture said. Scripture speaking in the Hebrew and the Sennacherib record in the Syrian. Listen, when the Bible talks about science, when the Bible talks about history, when the Bible talks about mathematics, whatever it is the Bible talks about, it is the Word of God. And God is infallible, and His Word is equally infallible. Critics want to mock the Scripture, and yet the Bible is scientifically accurate, contains the basic principles of science. You can take science, for example, in its most basic element, the most basic elements of science. Time, force, action, space, matter. Those five things. Herbert Spencer, 1903, died. He reduced everything that is to those categories. Time, force, action, space, matter. Said everything in the universe fits into those. That is the matrix of existence. So 1903, he died having been hailed as a great, brilliant man because he discovered that. And what he didn't realize was in the first verse of the Bible. In the beginning, that's time, God, that's force, created, that's action, the heavens, that's space, the earth, that's matter. The matrix of existence was in the first verse. The universe is a continuum of time, force, action, space, matter. And one can't exist without the other. Therefore, the entire continuum must have existed simultaneously from the beginning. It all had to begin together. Science has to be in that matrix. No one element of that matrix can be missing, or you can't have what we have in existence today. And once the universe had been created, its processes were designed to operate in an orderly fashion. All of energy and matter was sustained by their interplay so that no further creation was needed. Once you generate time, force, action, space, and matter, that's it. That's all you need. And Genesis 2:2 says, God ended the work which God had made. He did it and it was done. He did it all at once, created the whole matrix, that was it. There's never been any creation since then because there doesn't need to be any creation since then. The complete cessation of creative activity has been called the first law of thermodynamics by science, or the law of conservation of mass and energy, which Einstein spent a lot of time on. It is the most basic, universal, certain of all scientific principles. And it's right there in the Word of God. He ceased from doing what he'd done. It was over. He did it all at once, and that was it. And it would conserve itself by its very nature. The second law of thermodynamics is the law of increasing disorder, that all of that system in that matrix is running down, disintegrating, and will eventually come up dead. And that we're seeing in no uncertain terms. The whole creation, Romans 8 says, is groaning and groaning and groaning and waiting for the curse to be reversed. Science cannot explain, you ready for this? The second law of thermodynamics. They don't know why everything is decreasing into disorder, all running down, heading toward deadness. The Bible is the only place you can go for an explanation, and the explanation is a little three-letter word that says sin. Sin. The Bible is accurate on everything it talks about. Whether you're talking about geology, geodesy, meteorology, physiology, biology, anthropology, astronomy, hydrology, I don't care what you're talking about, when the Bible speaks, it's accurate. And then you look at things in the Bible like prophecy. Look at Ezekiel chapter 28, and I'll just give you this one insight, which is so great to show you the accuracy of Scripture historically. Ezekiel 26 to 28, we'll go back 26. Here comes a prophecy to Ezekiel about the destruction of the city of Tyre. Tyre was a Phoenician stronghold. Tyre was a fairly significant city, large city, on the coast of Phoenicia, now known as Palestine. And the word of the Lord came to Ezekiel in verse 2 of chapter 26, telling about the destruction of the place. Son of Man, because Tyre has said concerning Jerusalem, aha, the gateway of the peoples is broken. It is open to me. I shall be filled now that she is laid waste. In other words, because Tyre mocked Jerusalem, therefore, thus says the Lord God, behold, I'm against you, O Tyre. I'll bring upon you many nations against you as the sea brings up its waves. They will destroy the walls of Tyre, break down her towers. I will scrape her debris from her, make her a bare rock. She will be a place for the spreading of nets in the midst of the sea, for I have spoken, declares the Lord God, and she will become spoil for the nations. Also her daughters who are on the mainland will be slain by the sword, and they will know that I am the Lord. For thus says the Lord God, behold, I will bring upon Tyre from the north Nebuchadnezzar, king of Babylon, king of kings and horses, chariots, cavalry, and a great army. He will slay your daughters on the mainland with the sword. He will make siege walls against you, cast up a mound against you, and raise up a large shield against you. And the blow of his battering rams he will direct against your walls, and with his axes he will break down your towers. Because of the multitude of his horses, the dust raised by them will cover you. Your walls will shake at the noise of cavalry and wagons and chariots when he enters your gates as men enter a city that is breached. With the hooves of his

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1: The Bible says the eyes of the Lord run to and fro throughout the whole earth to show himself strong on behalf of those who love and trust him. If you love and trust the Lord, he's going to show himself strong on your behalf today.
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2: The island then became the new city, and it flourished for 250 years out on that island. Only part of the prophecy was fulfilled. The part about Nebuchadnezzar, the part about destroying the walls, smashing it down, slaughtering the people, not getting the spoil, but not all of it was yet complete. The ruins were still on the old site. The rubble was still there. After 250 years, a 24-year-old guy came by the name of Alexander the Great. He had 33,000 infantrymen. He had 15,000 cavalry. He had just defeated the Persians, and he was on his way to Egypt. He needed supplies, so he came by the now island city of Tyre, and he sent word, I want you to supply all of my men and all of my horses and all of my army. And they said, you don't have a navy, and we're on an island. We're not going to help you at all. He didn't like that. And it wasn't good to get Alexander mad. He didn't have a fleet, so he decided he had to get a way to go to that island. So he did what Ezekiel the prophet said would be done. It said that the place would be scraped bare as a rock and all the rubble would be thrown into the sea. Well, what conqueror in his right mind would ever do that? Why waste your time once you've conquered the place, picking up everything and throwing it in the ocean? All the stone and all the rest of it. But that's exactly what had to happen. So Alexander did it. He took all the debris and built a 2,000-foot long, 200-foot wide causeway all the way to the island with all the debris. Now the island had fortified itself as well with powerful walls that reached right down to the edge of the sea. And as Alexander got closer, he realized he was going to have to get over those walls. So in order to pull it off, he built these massive towers called Heliopolis, 160 feet high, according to the record, 20 stories high. And they held artillery and they held a drawbridge and just pushed the towers out the causeway, shot at the people from them. When they got to the wall, dropped the bridges down and walked right in. In the process, of course, all the way along, the people are throwing things and shooting things off the wall, and they invented what were called tortoises, big shells that they held over the workers who were building the causeway. Took him 7 months. He went in and murdered 8,000 people. Over a period of a few months, executed 7,000 more and sold 30,000 into slavery and fulfilled every single detail of the prophecy. And though the city of Jerusalem has been rebuilt 17 times, Tyre has never been rebuilt. And that's exactly what God said. You will be built no more. And you know what they do? Go there today. You'll find out what they do. They drive fishnets there. Just what it said. What's the probability of that? About 1 in 75 million happening by chance. By the way, a sister city by the name of Sidon also received a prophecy. Verse 22 of Ezekiel 28. Thus says the Lord God, I'm against you, O Sidon. I'll be glorified in your midst. Then they will know that I am the Lord when I execute judgments in her, and I'll manifest my holiness in her, for I'll send pestilence, blood to her streets. The wounded will fall in her midst by the sword upon her on every side. Then they will know that I am the Lord. Going to make it a bloody mess. It's the center of Baal worship, by the way, about 20 miles north of Tyre. Prophecy said blood in the streets, swords everywhere, but no prophecy of ultimate destruction. That's what happened. Blood everywhere, swords everywhere. That poor city was beleaguered and besieged again and again and again and again. But it's still a city, and today it's called Saida, and it's still there. In 351 BC, it was ruled by Persia. There was a seizure of that city and the revolution then. All hope of saving the city was gone. The people being attacked by the Persians, 40,000 of them chose to die rather than submit to Persian violence. So they set themselves on fire and burned themselves up with their own houses. Blood flowed in the streets over and over again. That city, Sidon or Saida, was taken 3 times by the Crusaders, 3 times by the Muslims. In 1840, it was bombarded by the combined forces of England, France, and Turkey. But it's still there. Because God didn't say it would be destroyed, it's still there. You can study the Bible and it'll predict things historically that are absolutely accurate. Ezekiel 30 predicted the destruction of Egypt. Nahum 1, the destruction of Nineveh. Isaiah 13, the destruction of Babylon. Hosea 13, the destruction of Samaria.

0: Ezekiel 25, the destruction of Moab and Ammon. This is the word of God. And what should be our response? Believe it, first of all. Believe it. Secondly, study it. Thirdly, honor it. God is exalted above his name. Love it. Oh, how I love thy law, David said in Psalm 119:97. Obey it. Do what it commands. Fight for it. Jude 3, earnestly contend for the faith and preach it. 2 Timothy 4:2, preach the word. Let's pray together. Father, how thrilled we are to know that that's what our Bible is. Words that have proceeded out of the mouth of God. The God who not only knows history, but writes it. Who not only understands science, but created it. Who not only understands the spiritual dimension, but is that reality. Oh God, what a treasure. Help us to love your word, to honor your word, to believe your word, to study your word, to defend your word, to proclaim your word. 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Father, help us to make the commitments that we each need to make to refresh our devotion to your word, for in it you're revealed, and we long so to know you. May we realize that knowing you comes through your word and through those trials and experiences of life in which we apply that word. Meet every need of every heart in Christ's name. Amen.
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3: I'm Pastor Zach Malik with Global Fellowship, planting a church in Japan. And God, today we recognize and pray that you in your word say that you created man, that we would know you and worship you. And so that tells us that no person is forgotten. Everyone is created with intentionality, and no people group are left out of this, Lord. And so you are the Lord of the harvest. And so I pray to all of the hearts out there listening that there be this burning desire to be a missionary right where they're at, whether it's the grocery store or in America or in Japan, Lord, that we would have this desire to know you and to really make you known, as that is why we were created, and also because you are worthy of our praise and you deserve nothing less, Lord. Thank you for all you've done. In Jesus' name, amen.
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8: This is Carol Platt Liebau for townhall.com. Zoran Mamdani's anti-Semitism is showing again. He's threatened to enforce the International Criminal Court's arrest warrant against Israeli Prime Minister Benjamin Netanyahu if Netanyahu comes to New York for the United Nations General Assembly. The threat is absurd. President Trump has made clear that no one is going to arrest Netanyahu. And Secretary of State Marco Rubio has rightly described the ICC as a politicized institution engaged in lawfare against Americans and hostile to our national sovereignty. The notion that an international tribunal could use a disputed warrant to arrest the leader of one of America's closest allies on American soil is preposterous. So's the idea that New York's mayor should be conducting U.S. foreign policy. What Mamdani is really doing is trying to normalize anti-Semitism in American public life. That's dangerous, and it's wrong. I'm Carol Platt-Liebau.
9: The impact of a meal goes well beyond feeding our bodies, because when people don't have to worry about where their next meal is coming from, they can truly thrive, like Marta.
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9: And Alex.
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15: Is the Word of God running swiftly in your life? 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Is it at a snail's pace? Is it like a turtle? Or is it like a rabbit running freely? Oh, you can answer that question. I'm sure the Holy Spirit already spoke to your heart as soon as I asked you that question. Is it running unhindered? Your love's
16: enough for me. Welcome to Love the Word with Pastor Jeff Martin, a ministry of Calvary Cameron Park in Shingle Springs, California. And we're so glad that you've joined us. 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And now, here's Pastor Jeff.
15: Open to 1 Thessalonians chapter 3. 1 Thessalonians 3, let's pick it up in verse 1. Finally, brethren, pray for us that the word of the Lord may run swiftly and be glorified just as it is with you, and that we may be delivered from unreasonable and wicked men. For not all have faith, but the Lord is faithful, who will establish you and guard you from the evil one. And we have confidence in the Lord concerning you, both that you will do and will do the things we commanded you. Now, may the Lord direct your hearts into the love of God and into the patience of Christ. The title of the message this morning is Pray for Us. We're just going to study these first five verses here this morning. So the last time we were together, you guys remember Pastor Don from Costa Rica was here last week, and he gave a message in Acts 19. And the week before that, we had a little dedication service as well as right on our text. It's just interesting how it was right on our text. It's how to stand fast in an evil world, right? And we're definitely living in an evil world, a world that is increasingly becoming more evil and increasingly becoming more hostile to those of us who believe in Jesus, who hold fast the faith. So we looked at, you know, standing fast in an evil world, and Paul was telling the Thessalonians, listen, guys, the way you do that is you got to remember that you're loved by God, that you're saved by God, that you're sanctified by God, that you're called by his gospel, and you're going to share in Christ's glory. So that should encourage us to stand fast because of our salvation that we have in God. And then he goes on in verses 15 through 17 that we looked at last week. He says, stand fast and hold fast to the traditions, which means hold fast to the word of God. The word of God is an anchor to your soul. And then hold tight to it. Don't let go. Put a firm grip on the word of God in your life. And then we kind of switched a little gears, and we went to Ephesians chapter 6 in regards to how to stand fast in the world by making sure that we have the armor of God on, right? And I talked about the enemy. You know, we do have an enemy that's out there. And that enemy, we got to make sure that we understand who that enemy is. Now, just to be clear, though, they have declared war on us. We have not declared war on them. Our heart is to love them and to show the love of Christ to them. Unfortunately, they have declared war on us. So in this battle, we need to be aware of the fact we have an enemy. Who is that enemy? Well, Charlie Kirk, his enemy was radical left. Hillary Clinton just got up this last week, and she blamed the problems of America on white males. So we know who our enemy is. Now, this is not being political. This is a reality. The radical left does not like Christianity. It's just a reality. Islam is our enemy. By the way, guys, Islam has put out threats against the churches just recently. Some big dude in Islam basically said, hey, Sharia law is coming to America, whether by vote or by death, it's coming. So we understand that we have some enemies out there, right? Should we panic? No, we don't panic. But we need to love our enemies. That's what we talked about last week, right? Do good to them and bless them. And then we need to pray. We need to be prayer is our greatest weapon. We're going to talk about that today as well. We need to be engaging this world with the gospel today, tomorrow, and forever. And that's what was so precious about Charlie Kirk. He knew that he went right to the heart of the beast to share the gospel, right to the college campuses. And he was effective. That's why they had to take him home. Hey, and we also need to be encouraged in this battle because we've already won. And so we need to keep standing in the power of Christ. We need to keep the armor on, and then we also need to keep moving forward. It says in 1 Corinthians 5, 15, 58, therefore, my beloved brethren, be steadfast, immovable, always abounding in the work of the Lord, knowing that your labor in the Lord is not in vain. Charlie's labor was not in vain. Look at how many testimonies have come out from these young kids. I ran away from God. Charlie brought me back. I bought my first Bible that I've ever bought my own. And I mean, testimony after testimony after testimony of like this. Hey, look at what she said at the funeral. And Tim Allen, is it Tim Allen, the guy who played the tool man? Yeah, Santa Claus. Yeah, he comes out, he goes, I forgive my father's murderer. You know, he's been hanging on to that for like 60 years. And see, listen, our labor, my precious brothers and sisters, is not in vain. You preach the word of God, it doesn't come back void. It may not come back the way you're thinking it's going to come back, but it doesn't come back void. The first point we're going to look at is the prayer request, verse 1. Finally, brethren, again, You know, when Paul uses finally, he's like me using finally. I mean, he's probably got about four or five of them left, you know, before he's finally finished. And then again, we know brethren is one of those things that is his favorite word. He used it a lot. It speaks of unity. It speaks of us being together. It speaks of us as being a forever family. And then he goes, for us, that the word of the Lord may run swiftly and be glorified just as it is with you. How many times did Paul ask for prayers from the saints? So many times. Romans 15, 2 Corinthians 1, Ephesians 6. In Ephesians 6, he asked for boldness, that he may be more bold to speak the truth. Philippians 1, Colossians 4, 1 Thessalonians 5, Philemon chapter 1. Paul knew the importance of prayer. And I know you guys all do too, but I realize the importance of prayer. If prayer doesn't take place here, nothing's going to take place of any consequence. It's just going to be empty if it's taken done in the flesh. But if we are dependent upon God in prayer, then we know good things can take place. And I love the fact, as we apply this verse here, that he doesn't ask for prayer to bless the programs, to bless the projects, to bless this or to bless that. But he asks for prayer for preaching, that the word of God would run swiftly, that it would run unhindered. And you guys know, this is a passion of mine. This is the focus of Calvary Cameron Park. It's the word of God. I have nothing, period. Nothing on a physical level that would draw anybody to me. Nothing really on a spiritual level that would draw anybody to me. The only thing I got is God and the Holy Spirit. And the only thing I can do is teach the word. I'm not funny. I've never been funny. Every time I told a joke when I was a kid, no one laughed. Matter of fact, I stopped telling jokes because you started feeling so self-conscious, right? Can anybody relate to that? No, I mean, all you guys have a little... No, really, I mean, no one would laugh at my jokes. That's why when I try to tell jokes here, I got to preface it with a joke to make sure you guys see the applause banner going up and say, you know, yay, or laugh, you know. But it's the word. By the way, I know it's the word is the only thing that's going to change people. My words don't change people. His words change people. That's why we're so dedicated here to spend time and study. I mean, I've told you guys this many times. I've 20 to 25 hours a week for each message that I preach. And there's no sermonettes here. There's no 30-minute sermons. Now, look, I mean, if somebody's feeling called to preach a 30-minute sermon and it's impacted and it's got content and it's got the text, okay, great. Praise the Lord. But no, I want to study. I want to study. You know, we were in Acts 20 and Paul went till midnight and beyond. And you know, the group was saying, Jeff, go to Ecclesiastes when it says, let your words be few, Alan. And I'm just kidding. He was joking with me. It was all fun. But you see, he has a right to, because I just pick on him so much, you know. So he doesn't pick on me nearly as much as I pick on this poor guy. But no. Amen. But look, you know, it's like, I'm going to preach till midnight. I mean, I just get going. I can get going, and I'll never stop. I don't want no sermonettes here. I want you guys to be growing in the Word of God. That's why we teach both the Old and the New Testament here. And that's why we have so much attention to just reading the Word of God, especially on Wednesday nights. We'll read chunks of the Word of God. It's the Word of God that goes out and does its work. We have four studies a week here, Wednesday nights, Friday nights, Saturdays, Sundays, all in different portions of the Scripture. Wednesday nights, it's in Psalm. Friday nights, we're in Acts. Saturday morning for the men, we're in Proverbs. And boy, we're not getting through it too fast. Well, it might take us 20 years to get through it, but what's our hurry, right? Maybe the Lord will come and take us before we get through. And then Sunday morning is obviously 2 Thessalonians and then Jude after this. The focus here, and one of the things I loved about Calvary Chapels was the focus was on the Word and just growing in the Word. And so that's what Paul's basically saying. Let the Word go forth without hindrance. Let it go forward in its power. Let it go forward in the way that it's going to do its work and its job. Sadly today, and I know if you've been with me for half an hour, you know that this is a subject I brought up a lot, and I prayed about it again, and yeah, I'm going to bring it up. The pressure today in churches is to entertain. The pressure today is we've got to be looking for ways to fill the chairs or the pews or whatever the case may be. And, you know, ways to attract and steps to guarantee growth. And look, there's all kinds of models out there that have proven effective at growing a church in the sense of size, but not necessarily in the sense of depth. You know, Willow Creek was one of those models that was so profound at getting people in. They took surveys in communities and they watered down the word on Sunday mornings to make it appropriate, you know, to make it appropriate, I should say appropriate, but to make it appeal to the non-believers so they would feel comfortable. And Some churches even actually told you, don't bring your Bibles. You know, if you bring your Bibles, it might convict somebody who doesn't know the Lord. And we don't want to convict anybody that doesn't know the Lord. And this is why we have Bibles. And if you don't have a Bible, raise your hand. This is why Vic says it every Sunday in the announcements. We'll get a Bible in your hands. You can have a Bible. We want you to see as we're walking through the text what we're studying. And so these things actually produce huge churches, mega churches, if you will. But even the founder of Willow Creek came out years ago, just a few years ago, and said the model didn't work. Oh, it worked at increasing the size of a church, but it really didn't work in regards to making disciples. Because they were focused on programs, project, entertainments, shorter sermons, sermonettes for Christianettes. You're not going to find those here. Less doctrine, more social info. Less doctrine, less Bible, more social info. Listen, how to be a great dad's a great subject, but we can do that as we go through the text and study the Word of God. And believe me, the Word of God is so much more powerful at convicting you than I am and showing you the areas that you need to change. I don't know about you guys, but every time I sit down and hear a message, it just really like, man, that's kind of turning me up inside. You know, I like it. I like it. I want to hear that stuff. I don't want to be deceived. I want the Lord to have his way in my life. And so there's all kinds of ways to get people in the door, but the problem is it doesn't really produce disciples. And people want salvation, but they really don't want discipleship in our modern culture. Although I got a feeling this is going to change with the death of Charlie Kirk. You have to be serious to go to church now, especially if they start shooting up churches on a more consistent basis or persecution really comes in and people start getting fired because they believe in Christ. I mean, that's going to actually shake the church in its core. And the people who are just kind of sitting on the vine, or 1 foot in and 1 foot out, they're going to make the 1 foot out decision pretty quick. Or they're going to make the 1 foot in. We pray they make the 1 foot in. And this isn't a new problem. Charles Spurgeon, the great prince of preachers, said this in a title that of a sermon he gave. It says, feeding the sheep or amusing goats. Which ones do you want to do? Well, you know what? I have no desire to amuse goats. I have a huge desire to feed sheep and to see you guys grow as disciples. That's success, guys. Listen to this devotion by Tozer. I'm going to read it. I know it's a little lengthy, but I want to read it. One of the surest evidence of intellectual immaturity is a desire to startle people. Yet there are Christians who have been fed upon the odd and the strange and the curious so long and so exclusively that they have become wholly unfit spiritually to receive or appreciate sound doctrine. They live to be startled by some new or thrilled by something wonderful. They will believe anything, so long as it is just a little away from the time-honored beliefs of the sober Christian men. A serious discourse calling for repentance, humbleness of mind, and holiness of life is impatiently dismissed as old-fashioned, dull, and lacking in audience appeal. This is Tozer writing this. This was long before the Willow Creek movement, okay? Yet these things are just the ones that rank highest on the list of things we need to hear. And by them we shall be judged in the great day of Christ. A church fed on excitement is no New Testament church at all. The desire for surface stimulation is a sure mark of fallen nature, a very thing Christ died to deliver us from. A curious crowd of Baptist worldlings waiting each Sunday for a quasi-religious needle to give them a lift bears no relation whatsoever to a true assembly of Christian believers. That is, members protest their underlying faith in the Bible does not change things any. Not everyone that says unto me, Lord, Lord, shall enter the kingdom of heaven, but he who does the will of my Father which is in heaven. See, this is nothing new, guys. It's been going on for generations. People come to church because they want to be a part of something. And they like the feel of what they feel here, but they don't really have any desire to understand God's word or go deep in God's word. And as a result, whether they're saved or not saved, that's not my job. That's way above my pay grade. That's his. But we want to make sure that you're going deep, and I want to make sure you're going deep, and I want to make sure I'm continuing to go deep. Not surface, not entertainment, not having new things to keep the plate spinning to make people excited to come here. If you're not excited enough for God and the Word of God, then I don't know how to help. Because I have nothing after that. Nothing after that. Hey, the role of the church and successful churches, it's not large numbers, the biggest children's ministry, the biggest youth group outreaches, large or nice buildings. No, that's not success. That's not measuring success correctly. Ken Graves, the pastor of Bangor, Maine, Calvary Chapel, after the death of Charlie, basically had a bunch of money saved up in order to do a remodel at the church to make it more comfortable for the sheep. He says, we don't need to be comfortable sheep. We need to use this money to do more ministry. We are planting a new church 7 miles down the road with that money. We don't need more comfort. We need to get out into this lost world before it's too late, before the Lord takes us home. I love this building. I walked in this building the first time. I said, I could be a pastor at this church. Wow. You know, I mean, I would have been like, okay, with just some shack someplace. And I still would be, to be honest with you. They take the building away. We got people's properties we can go meet on. And we're going to be meeting on people's property and just singing and having a great time in the Lord. Just as long as there's enough bathrooms for all of us. No, a successful church is not flashy. It's not hip. It's not cool in today's modern world. But a successful church is one who's focused on making disciples. Jesus said in Matthew 28, go, therefore, and make disciples of all nations, baptizing them in the name of the Father, the Son, and the Holy Spirit, teaching them to observe all things that I have commanded you, and lo, I am with you, always, even to the end of the age. Amen. Jesus told Peter in John chapter 21, feed my sheep. He told him three times, that's your job, Peter, is to feed my sheep. Ephesians 4:11 says you need to equip the saints for the work of the ministry if you're a pastor, and that's my job. I need to equip you for the work of the ministry. I need to equip you for the things that are taking place in this world. By the grace of God, I've been doing that for over 10 years now. By the grace of God, I've been saying some of the same things that the Lord put on Charlie Kirk's heart here, warning you about the things like he gets us, that movement years ago. He gets us. He gets that we're sinner and we need a savior. And Charlie, I was watching a clip on that. He was basically saying, the only thing you need to know about the modern day American church is that slogan, he gets us. It's so narcissistic. He just went on and on. I mean, he really went off. So I was thinking I should go off too, you know, just because, no, I'm just kidding. I've gotten in trouble for doing things like that, Charlie. Well, I guess he did too. A little bit of trouble, huh? No topic is off limits in the pulpit. And I wholeheartedly reject this notion that churches should not talk about political politics or anything like that. I don't even know what that means. We have a real enemy out there. The real enemy has identified itself. The real enemy of the church in America is the radical left. They have no desire to have us around. We are holding them back from their globalization. Well, that's going to frustrate people. Listen, I can't help it. You know, don't tell the people that you can't vote Democrat. I'm not saying you can't vote Democrat. I don't even know how you can vote Democrat. I mean, I have a hard time finding enough Republicans that I'm able to put my vote behind. But listen, no topic is off limits because we have to be prepared for the battle. This church, by the grace of God, for the last 10 years has been being prepared for the battle. You know, when Charlie Kirk was assassinated, I didn't have anybody in the church really calling me freaking out because I've been telling you guys persecution's here and it's coming. But like I said today, it's here and it's coming and it's going to get worse. We will continue to expose evil, as it says in Ephesians 5. It's evil. And the last time we were together, I went through and exposed some of the great evils of the Democratic Party, the liberalism of whatever it is you want to call it. You can go back and listen to that message or go back and get the notes online. They've made it very clear that they don't like us. Islam has made it very clear they don't like anybody. Period. And when are we going to start listening to people's words because they mean something? They mean something. Pay attention. Does that mean I should be, well, you're not encouraging people and we should start freaking out? No, we don't freak out. I already told you we don't freak out. We've already won. But we need to be aware. We have a real enemy. The enemy of the family. The bill that Gavin Newsom wants to sign, if he hasn't already signed it, 495, in which it states sponsoring kidnapping. I mean, those things are going to be things that this pulpit will consistently talk about and consistently expose because we need to be prepared for the battle. Period. That's my job, is to prepare you as best I can. That's what the Word of God is there for. It prepares us for the battle. And then Paul says that the Word of God may run swiftly. In the Christian Standard Bible, it says that it may spread rapidly or speed ahead, as it says in the ESV, or the King James, it says, may have free course in the NSAB 95, spread rapidly. You see, we want the Word of God to spread rapidly and to be unhindered, like a horse running in the field without any restriction, like a mighty river flowing down the river, doing its thing unhindered. That's what we want the Word of God to do. We want it to do it in this church. We want Him to do it in this community. We want Him to do it in this state. We want Him to do it in our families and in our own lives. And Paul says, I need you guys to pray for that to happen. Because we know that it's not by might nor by power, but by His Spirit, says the Lord. So if there's not prayer, if it's not bathed in prayer, if it's not sent before the Lord and spent time before the Lord, then it might be a work of our own hands and our own flesh, and we don't want that in any way, shape, or form. Hey, there's an acronym on prayer. I'm just going to briefly go through it. Based off of Matthew 6, you know, the Lord's Prayer. Actually, it should be the title, the Disciples' Prayer. The P for the prayer is praise. It means to hallow His name, to lift His name up, to praise His name forever. When we pray, we should give praise to God. When we pray, the R stands for repent. We make sure that we confess our sins and find forgiveness. The A is to ask. He's told us to bring our cares to Him, hasn't He? He says, hey, I care for you, so bring all your cares to me. And then Y is to yield to His sovereign plan and to yield to His way. That's a nice little acronym on prayer. It's in the notes if you want to look up it later. Hey, let me tell you how important prayer is. You know, Spurgeon, the great Prince of Preacher we just talked about, he actually had some guests come by to visit to see how come he was so successful. You know, he had a church that sat 7,000 people. Why was it packed out every service, week after week after week? They wanted to know the secret. And so a group of men came in and said, show us the power of the church. You know, what is it, your building? Show us the power center. Show us the power center. He says, okay, guys, come with me. And he takes them to the basement. And there in the basement is something like 200 men praying consistently for the work of the ministry taking place there. Hey, we need to be in prayer. You know, we have a basement here. Wednesday night, men, we gather at 5:30 in that room right there and we pray. Sunday mornings, an all-church prayer meeting took place today at 9 o'clock in that room. We have prayer requests that Vic asks for every week to put your prayer and praise reports in the offering bag as it goes by so that we can lift those prayers up to the Lord. We have a basement and we need to have even more time as a basement to be in prayer, because that's the only way that we're going to ensure that the Lord is a part of this and that we don't start taking it on ourselves. And by the way, I encourage you guys at the end of, you know, pretty much at the end of every week, pray for me and I'll pray for you, right? You need to pray for me. It's been said that some people have said that great pastors make great congregations. No, I don't think that at all. Actually, I think great congregations make good pastors. Let me say that again. Pastors don't make great congregations. Great congregations make great pastors. So pray for me. I need it. And then the next point we have there is that it may run swiftly. And I just want to add a little application to this. Is the Word of God running swiftly in your life? And is God being glorified in your life? Ask yourself, be honest, not because I'm trying to make you feel bad today and bum out your day, but ask, how is the Word of God moving in your life? Is it at a snail's pace? Is it like a turtle? Or is it like a rabbit running freely? Oh, you can answer that question. I'm sure the Holy Spirit already spoke to your heart as soon as I asked you that question. And to have Him search your heart. How is it running? Is it running unhindered? You know, there's things in this world that cause that, number one, to be hindered, and that is neglect. We see the Bible on the shelf, and we have no passion, no desire to read it, to pick it up. We'll go home today. If we have a Bible, we'll sit on the shelf, and next Sunday we pick it up, and guess what? It's been in the same spot, not moved once. Do you have a desire to meditate upon the Word of God, to grow? Or is it being neglected in your life? You see, our heart's desire should be what it says in Psalms 1. It's on the screen. Blessed is the man who walks not in the counsel of the ungodly, nor stands in the path of sinners, nor sits in the seat of the scornful. So we got to stay away from the things of this world that would hinder us from reading the Word of God. But we need to delight in the law of the Lord, and in the law we need to meditate day and night. To meditate. Delight. Do you delight in the Word? Do you get excited every morning when you get up? I get to spend time with the Lord Jesus. I get to open His Word. I get to have Him minister to me. Do you delight in it? Is it your delight? Is it your life? Is it your oxygen? Is it the very breath you breathe? Is He the most important thing? These are things that we should ask and consistently ask and consistently try to maintain. And yes, if we're honest, even me, all of us, we have times where, hey, I get up in the morning and I'm going, you know, I just want to live today for me. I'm not too excited about spending time with the Lord. I just, you know, Lord, I've just been 6 days a week spending all this time in the Word. I just want to get up and not do anything for a while. That's not a good place to be, is it? Don't be there. Delight in His Word. Meditate on it. Spend time. musing on it.
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0: The example of our Savior being full of grace and truth found in John 1:14 is a pattern that they strive to emulate at RCBC, standing strong in the principles and truths of God's Word with a heart of grace and love interwoven into the fabric of who they are, as illustrated by the message preached. As you listen, prayerfully consider what the Lord would have for you through today's message. Now, here's Pastor Justin.
1: And we pray, amen. I began a series 3 weeks ago. This is the fourth of the series on Jesus one-on-one. And the first week we talked about Nicodemus and his one-on-one dialogue with Christ, recorded there in John chapter 3, from which we get the most famous verse in all of the scriptures, John 3:16, as a part of the conversation with Nicodemus. The next week from Matthew, we talked about the rich young ruler who asked Jesus, "What must I do to inherit eternal life?" and the dialogue that followed between Jesus and the young ruler. And last week we talked about Martha, and we used a couple different passages. Martha, when she was kind of frustrated with her sister Mary not tending to the business of the moment as she thought she should, and Jesus lovingly reminding her of Mary choosing the important things. We also talked about Mary and Martha from the story of Lazarus from the book of John, and a couple different angles or vantage points on those three conversations that Jesus had with an individual. And this week, being Father's Day, I thought it'd be important for us to continue with the theme of the message, but also to look at Jesus and his interaction with his Father. And in John 17, this whole entire chapter has been known as or called by many people the high priestly prayer of Jesus. This is just shortly before his arrest, false, I might add, his accusations that were certainly falsely lauded his way, the false trial that he had, but he willingly laying down his life for you and for me so that we could be saved, born again, part of the family of God. So in John chapter 17, this is shortly before his arrest. He has his prayer to his Father, recorded in scriptures for us, for all generations to benefit from. And so what a powerful prayer this is. We'll look at this prayer today, and we'll gather some truth from what the Lord prayed to his Father. Look at verse number 1. It says, "These words spake Jesus, and he lifted up his eyes to heaven and said, Father, the hour has come, glorify thy Son, that thy Son also may glorify thee." I want to first highlight that this prayer is called the high priestly prayer of Jesus. And it's an interesting phrase, high priestly prayer. What exactly does that mean? And I also want to point out that Jesus will have different roles on different occasions. And I'll remind you that Jesus, according to Revelation chapter 13, verse 8, is known as the Lamb slain from the foundation of the world. We also know that in Genesis chapter 22, Abraham said, God will provide himself a lamb. Isaiah 53:7 says he was led as a lamb before his shears is dumb to the slaughter. And the Bible says in other passages of Scripture that Jesus is the Lamb of God. So he can, of course, John the Baptist, upon Jesus' baptism, said, "Behold the Lamb of God, which taketh away the sins of the world." So Jesus is the Lamb of God, and he is simultaneously the high priest of God at the same exact time. Only Jesus could fill and fulfill all those roles that we see. And so the high priestly prayer shows us that his intercessory nature and the fact that he is interceding on our behalf. And that's why it's referred to as the high priestly prayer. And I'll just remind you that the book of Hebrews in many places, let me read some of those verses for you. I'm not verse to quote those like the other verses I quoted earlier, but Hebrews 3:1 says, "Wherefore, holy brethren, partakers of the heavenly calling, consider the apostle and high priest of our profession, Christ Jesus." 7:26 of Hebrews, "For such a high priest became us, who is holy, harmless, undefiled, separate from sinners, and made higher than the heavens. And other passages in the book of Hebrews remind us that Jesus is our high priest. And I also remind you that in John chapter 20, after Jesus had died and was buried, in the process of the resurrection, he was going to go up to a heavenly tabernacle with a heavenly mercy seat and real angelic cherubims facing each other. And he would take the blood of the Lamb, of which he was, and take that blood to the mercy seat, the heavenly mercy seat, the one that Moses's mercy seat was patterned after, according to the book of Hebrews. He would take that blood and he would atone for the sins of the world. And I believe that that blood is there right now in heaven. And the fact that as far as the east is from the west, my transgressions are forgiven and removed from me, the only reason that that could be true is that the heavenly mercy seat has the blood of the Lamb, Jesus, applied by the high priest of all high priests, also Jesus. And in John 20, verse 17, Mary was troubled by the word that the gardener and all the things going on. And he came to Mary and he said, "Touch me not, for I am not yet ascended to my Father. But go to your brethren and say unto them, I have ascended to my Father and your Father, and to my God and to your God." The reason that Jesus said to Mary, "Don't touch me," in between the time he was resurrected and he went up to heaven. You know what he said to Thomas that next evening? Or later that same day, I should say. He said, "Touch me," right? He said, "Put your hand right here." And actually, it was a little bit later than that. But he was able to say that to Thomas because he was had fulfilled the work of the high priest. Actually, it would have been 1 week later because it was Thomas wasn't there the first night. It was the second week that he was not there. Let's look at the verses again in John 17 from whence we read earlier. "These words spake Jesus and lifted up his eyes to heaven." You know, it's interesting the different ways that we pray. We sometimes will say things like, "Every head bowed, every eye closed," because there is biblical premise for that, for us to say that, because we see in the Bible they sometimes close their eyes and bow their head. I'll give you a couple of scriptures in a moment for that. Sometimes you lift up your eyes, though, when you pray, and different positions of prayer. And the Bible, let me give you some scriptures as regards to that. Again, Jesus lifted up his eyes. And we also know that sometimes when you pray, you don't even say anything. You just sit there and you're just, you know, you're in tune with the Lord. Remember Hannah? And Hannah was praying, and Eli saw Hannah, and he saw her mouth moving, but heard no words. And Eli thought, "Oh, she's drunk here at the temple. What are you doing?" He said, "Count not thy son, the daughter of Belial." And she wasn't drunk. She was actually praying. So sometimes our prayers are vocal. Sometimes our lips are just kind of moving, like it was the case with Hannah. Sometimes, like John in the Isle of Patmos, was flat on his face before the God, saying nothing. He couldn't even speak a word. Our prayers are all different. Sometimes we bow our head. In the Garden of Gethsemane, Jesus said specifically to the apostles, "Sit here yonder and pray while I go further into the garden." And so sometimes you're seated. Sometimes your heads are bowed. Sometimes your heads are lifted up. Like Psalm 122, verse 1, "I will lift up mine eyes unto the hills from whence cometh my help." Sometimes sometimes we wrestle with God. Remember Jacob? All night long, he's wrestling, and he has the limp to prove it for the rest of his duration. And so we see lots of different types of prayer, and there's not one uniform prayer that we do as far as in our Christian life. In this particular instance, though, as Jesus was preparing his heart and preparing himself for the most critical moments of his entire earthly life, as he is the incarnate Son of God, he would say, he would lift up his eyes, like Psalm 122 that I quoted just a moment ago, "From whence cometh my help?" He says there in that verse, look at verse 1 again, "These words spake Jesus and lifted up his eyes to heaven and said, Father." He addressed him as Father. There's only a few small places in the Old Testament where God is addressed as Father to anybody for any capacity. He is the book of Isaiah. Let me give you a verse here. And 63:16 and 64:8. The Bible says, "Thou art our Lord, our Father, our Redeemer. Thy name is everlasting." That's Isaiah 63:16. And then a few verses later in Isaiah 64:8, it has a similar connotation to it. And that's basically it. There's a verse in Jeremiah that likens God to a father. There's a verse in Deuteronomy that likens God to a father. And so there's a few different moments in the Old Testament where God is portrayed as a father, but not a whole lot. But you fast forward in the New Testament. You fast forward into Jesus teaching his disciples to pray there in Luke chapter 11. You fast forward into the high priestly prayer of Jesus, and he addresses his Father as Father, and he has allowed us to come into that presence, into the throne of God, as addressing him as such. These words spake Jesus and lifted up his eyes to heaven and said, "Father, the hour is come. Glorify thy Son, that thy Son also may glorify thee." The act of glorifying somebody, or especially God, is paying homage to who they are. To glorify anything is to represent them well. And so we kind of paid homage to Dad just a minute ago, and many of us gave testimonies about our fathers. And again, I'm sure there's some people in here who maybe never knew their father, or maybe it was a grandfather who was the father figure to them, or an uncle or a stepfather. And so we all have different stories, and sometimes days like Mother's Day and Father's Day are difficult days for some because of the way that they grew up. But for many of us, we can reflect and we can pay homage and we can try to live a life and we can try to live up to the name. And having the name Soto means something in my household. And so I want to live up to that name. And so when you glorify someone, you're paying homage to them in a earthly sense. We don't use it a lot, but that's what the word means. We also know that when you glorify God, you know, the word glory, the doxa, the essence of who God is, the heavens declare the glory of God, Psalm 19:1 says, and the glory is the essence of who something is. And Jesus says, "I want to glorify you, Father, and you have glorified me." And we see this reciprocation, if you will, of deity, where Jesus wants to bring glory. And he wants us to bring glory, and he wants us to glorify. He wants us to pay homage to who God is. And that's why our life ought to glorify God. The places we go ought to glorify God. The things we watch ought to glorify God. The things we listen to ought to glorify God. It's important for us to bring the proper recognition by our life, by our testimony, by the things we say, by the things we do, by how we represent. And I know this, I want to represent the Lord well. I want to represent the Soto family well. And I remember growing up, two older brothers, and you'd go into one grade, and just a few years back, that teacher in a small school district in a small town, back yonder when I grew up in Temecula, California, it was a small town. That's 100,000 people there now. But back then, it was just a few thousand people, and one elementary school, and one junior high school, and no high school. And so you'd go into the fifth grade, and the teachers would say, "I taught your brother, and I taught your other brother, and that name meant something." Sometimes good, sometimes not so good, but usually it was pretty good. And I'm just saying to you, the name means something, for me at least. But much more than my last name, much more than an earthly recognition, I want my life to bring glory to the Lord Jesus Christ. I want to glorify him. That's what we see here in verse 1 and 2 and 3. It says, "The word spake Jesus and lifted his eyes to heaven and said, Father, the hour is come. Glorify thy Son, that thy Son may also glorify thee. And thou hast given him power over all flesh, that he should give eternal life to as many as thou hast given him." I absolutely love verse 3 of John 17. "And this is life eternal." Jesus telling the Father, recorded in the Scriptures, what life eternal is, and we promote the gospel. We go out and we preach that Jesus saves, and we take gospel tracts with us, and we give invitations out because we want people to know Christ. We want people to understand the gospel. We want them to be to recognize that lost condition of being a sinner and receive Jesus Christ for salvation. We believe all that, and we should, because that's the gospel. But Jesus, in this very intimate dialogue before his own arrest with his Father, he says, this is life eternal. Kind of, why do we have the gospel? Why did Jesus die? Why did he willingly lay down his life? Why the scourging process? Why the cat of nine tails? Why the Roman soldiers beating him and whipping him and all those things? Why? To offer eternal life. And this is life eternal.

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2: This is eternal life, that they may know thee. I like what Paul said in Philippians chapter 3, that I may know him and the power of his resurrection and the fellowship of his suffering. I want to know God. That's why I'm come. That's why I'm going to die. Verse 4 talks about being glorified. Verses 6, 7, 8, 9 talk about the men that he had given him, specifically the apostles. And the apostles were given to Jesus by the Father, and he took care of them. And now he's praying for them, and that's where the intercession, that's where the intercessory prayer of the Lord comes in. That's where our advocate, like 1 John chapter 2 says, we have an advocate with the Father, Jesus Christ the righteous. We have somebody who is our go-between, somebody who can intercede for us, somebody who can help us with our infirmities. And that's what intercessory prayer means. And here we see him talking about them in 5, 6, 7, and 8. And look at verse number 9. I pray for them. Who's the them? The them is the apostles at the moment. But I believe there is the application for not just them, it's for us. Christ is interceding to the Father on our behalf. What a wonderful Savior is he. I pray for them. The next few verses, for time's sake, you can read those on your own. But he's talking about the difficulties that they're going to face. He's talking about the struggles that they're going to face. And I see our church and people struggling. And we've never had a season of church with so many health struggles and difficulties amongst the congregation. And yet we've seen time and time and time again God stepping up and God doing a work and God just taking a very difficult situation and certainly making it a lot easier than it could have been. And we're not without problems because we have them. But we do have the solution carrying us through the difficulties. Verse 14, I have given them thy word. Verse 17, sanctify them through thy word. Thy word is truth. We believe the Bible is the word of God. We believe Jesus is the word of God. In the beginning was the word. The word was with God. The word was God, John 1:1 says. 1 John chapter 5, there are three that bear record in heaven, the Father, the Spirit, and the Word. We believe the Word is Jesus. We also believe that the Word is this book right here. The Word of God. Psalm 119, over and over and over. It's the longest chapter in the Bible. And every single verse has to do with the Word of God. Or the statutes, which is also the Word of God. Or the judgments, which is also the Word of God. Or the commandments, which is also the Word of God. More to be desired, Psalm 19 says. There's Psalm 119 that I just referenced. And then Psalm 19 is almost its parallel. More to be desired are they than gold, yea, than much fine gold. Sweeter also than honey in the honeycomb. Moreover, by them is thy servant warned, and in keeping of them there is great reward. Verse 14, I've given them thy word. Verse 17, sanctify them through thy word. The word sanctify means this, to be set apart for a reason. And we're not sanctified for sanctification's sake. We don't want to, sanctification is a holy life, but not a holier than thou life. And a lot of churches, a lot of Christians mix that up. They walk around with a pious arrogance that they can, that I'm better than this person, or I've kept myself from those struggles, and so I'm somehow better. And that is pharisaical at best. And I would say to you, the word sanctified, the best way I can describe that is when you're going to go into surgery. That surgeon and all the people that help that surgeon, they're going to scrub up them hands really well. And it's going to be a completely sterile environment because they're going to open your carcass up and they don't want no germs to get in there. It's clean, not for the purpose of being clean. And it's sterile, not for the purpose of being sterile. It's those things because there is a job to be done. And what I'd say to us today is sanctification is this. It's living a life for God, not so we can walk around and stick our chests out in the air and say we're better than people, but rather to walk around as humble servants to serve him, sanctified and meet for the master's own use. 2 Timothy says, I have sanctified.

0: Sanctify them, or sanctify them. It's an admonition that Jesus asking the Father to sanctify through thy word. Goes on to say in this passage of Scripture on Father's Day, verse 18 talks about sending the Great Commission. Let's look at those two verses, and then I'm just about done. Give me a couple more minutes here. And verse 18 actually, as thou hast sent me into the world, even so have I also sent them into the world. So send I you, the songwriter said. Look at verse 23, what a great verse. I in them, and thou in me, that they may be made perfect in one. We have, through the Holy Spirit, we have the Son indwelling us. Behold, I stand at the door and knock. That's a triune relation there as well, a Trinity relation. The Holy Spirit in us. The Son, through the Spirit, lives in us, that we might glorify the Father. I in them, and thou in me, that they may be made perfect in one. So many great verses here in this high priestly prayer. This Jesus talking to his Father. Jesus one-on-one with his Father. And let me just remind us as we close here about that verse 3 about knowing God. To know him is the greatest knowledge. To find God is the greatest discovery. To serve God is the greatest achievement. To love God is the greatest emotion. To follow God is the greatest journey. To share God is the greatest communication. To live for God is the greatest passion. This is life eternal. They might know you. That's what we're here. RCBC is here so that people may know God. How do we do that? We introduce them to him through the gospel. And then we sing together to know him better. We teach and preach. We have Sunday school, Bible study. We have afternoon Bible studies, Wednesday nights. We do all we do. We go teen camps and all the things that we do so we can know him. Do you know my Jesus? Do you know my friend? Have you heard he loves you and that he will abide till the end? Do you know him for salvation? Wonderful if you do. If you don't, we'd love to share that good news with you. Are you close to him right now? Every single person here, from those who've been saved for 50 plus years to those who have been saved for just a few months, we've had ebbs and flows in our closeness to him. And I would challenge all of us today to draw nigh to him on Father's Day. Draw nigh to our Heavenly Father through his Son, the Lord Jesus Christ, that I may know him. Father in heaven, we're thankful for this time together. We're thankful for the message. And I think of just so many here that you'd use the message here, the high priestly prayer of our Savior, the one-on-one between you, Father, and our Lord Jesus. And that we would glean truth from this prayer to help us. Love that verse 3. Love the verse 9, verse 14, verse 17, verse 18, verse 23. The verses we kind of highlighted. And there's so much more contained in that passage.
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10: This is Carol Platt-Lebow for townhall.com. Zoran Mamdani's anti-Semitism is showing again. He's threatened to enforce the International Criminal Court's arrest warrant against Israeli Prime Minister Benjamin Netanyahu if Netanyahu comes to New York for the United Nations General Assembly. The threat is absurd. President Trump has made clear that no one is going to arrest Netanyahu. And Secretary of State Marco Rubio has rightly described the ICC as a politicized institution engaged in lawfare against Americans and hostile to our national sovereignty. The notion that an international tribunal could use a disputed warrant to arrest the leader of one of America's closest allies on American soil is preposterous. So's the idea that New York's mayor should be conducting U.S. foreign policy. What Mamdani is really doing is trying to normalize anti-Semitism in American public life. That's dangerous, and it's wrong. I'm Carol Platt-Lebow.
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37: There's danger out there. 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
22: In 1862, Abraham Lincoln signed the Morrill Act, helping states create colleges focused on agriculture, mechanics, science, and practical education. The principle was not centralized control, it was opportunity. Lincoln's Morrill Act reminds us that America can support education without surrendering education to Washington. Why did it matter? Because a free nation needs citizens equipped to work, build, steward, and govern themselves. Scripture gives work a sacred weight. In Genesis, God placed man in the garden to work it and to keep it. Proverbs honors the one who works his land. Paul warns against idleness and calls believers to earn their bread. Why does that still matter today? Because education should form capable people under God, not dependent subjects under bureaucracy.
23: This is Larry O'Connor, editor of townhall.com. The co-chair of New York City's Democratic Socialists recently sat down for an interview on Fox News. His name is Gustavo Gordillo. Now, Gordillo came to America from Peru because the economic situation there was, in his own words, in a really bad place. Now he's helping to advance the very ideology that has left misery and economic ruin everywhere it has taken hold. This is what the radical left does. They don't build institutions. They infiltrate existing ones. Sometimes through armed revolution, as the Bolsheviks did in Russia, other times they get elected. They get a foot in the door, their nose under the tent, and then they begin dismantling the system from within. Like parasites, they devour the institution that gave them power in the first place. That's what Hugo Chavez did. It's what Fidel Castro did. It's what Mao did. Marxists don't create prosperity. They seize what others have built, consolidate power, and destroy everything they touch. America, it better wake up.
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18: 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The principle was not centralized control, it was opportunity. Lincoln's Morrill Act reminds us that America can support education without surrendering education to Washington. 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
25: So we see Jesus saying, "Saul, Saul, why persecutest thou me?" And then, you know, Saul says, "Well, who art thou, Lord?" He kind of knew, didn't he? "Who art thou, Lord? Is that you, Lord?"
26: On today's Word, Pastor Brett Metter and how a resistant heart is opened to the truth.
25: This is that moment I think he started to think, was I wrong about this thing the whole time? Once you accept Christ, repent of your sins, man, you will see that the Lord is true and right and good, even as Paul is about to do.
26: Saul of Tarsus was on his way to threaten and murder the Christians in Damascus when he had a life-changing encounter with God in Acts chapter 9. In this dramatic account of his conversion in today's Word, Pastor Brett Metter describes how God got Saul's attention to show him the error of his ways and extend his free gift of salvation to even the most unlikely person.
25: Have you ever noticed how people can be so sincere, but they can also be sincerely wrong? And just because someone's sincere doesn't mean that they're correct. In fact, sincerity and passion, just because somebody's really passionate about something doesn't mean that it's correct. And it's something we have to kind of weigh ourselves and hopefully have self-awareness to know that just because I'm passionate about something or just because I'm even sincere about it, it doesn't make it true. I can be off course. There's been a lot of people who've been sincerely wrong about a lot of things. I could go off on history. You know, in 1939, for example, the New York Times said this: "The problem with television was that people had to glue their eyes to a screen and that an average American would never have time for that." This is a good one. Thomas J. Watson in 1943, he was the chairman of the board of IBM. Thomas J. Watson said, I think there's a world market for about 5 computers. Now, to his credit, in those days, a computer was as big as this building. So that's why he thought that. But he was a little wrong about that, actually. Another sincerely wrong was King George II. He said in 1773 that the American colonies had little stomach for revolution. As it turns out, we did have stomach for it, and we beat them badly. Here's some people that were really, really wrong. Decca Records. They said this in 1962, and it was executive on Decca Records. He said, we don't think the Beatles will do anything in their market. Guitar groups are on their way out, they said. Slightly off on that one. One final one. A bishop of a century ago pronounced from his pulpit and in the periodical he edited that heavier-than-air flight was both impossible and contrary to the will of God. The irony is that Bishop Wright had 2 sons, Orville and Wilbur. Wright was wrong. Sure of himself, but wrong. The problem with Bishop Wright is he wasn't reading his Bible. Like, you can make stuff up, like God doesn't want people to fly. But that never really was in the Bible. That was just him making stuff up. Stick to the Bible, you'll be good to go. But there's a lot of people that have been sincere, but sincerely wrong. We have maybe the champion of that in Acts chapter 9. Someone who's sincere, passionate, but sincerity plus passion does not equal correctness. And man, we got to see this story for what it is, and maybe a couple things we can sort of introspectively wonder, Lord, am I overly passionate about something that actually is just not even correct? You know, we live in a very divided country, and there's 2 very different kinds of people groups, and more than 2, but somebody's got to be right and somebody's got to be wrong about these issues. I suppose there's probably some spectrum in there on some issues, but there's a lot of issues that are very divisive, and people are 100% sure they're correct. Somebody's got to be wrong. Be careful on that one. We don't want to be those people who are not introspective enough to actually recognize when it's possible that we're wrong on something. This guy, his name, Saul of Tarsus. That's his name. We were introduced to him on our last study where we saw him, of course, standing there and even voted to have Stephen put to death as a Sanhedrin member, probably a Pharisee, Paul was. And he consented to the death of this first Christian martyr. They stoned Stephen to death, and it was under Paul's consent, which his name, you're going to have to forgive me. I'm going to call him Paul sometimes and Saul sometimes. His new name's going to be Paul. His BC days name before he was a Christian was Saul of Tarsus. And that's kind of where we meet him today. But with that said, one of the things that we see in here is this guy who thinks he's right and he's very passionate. But man, the Lord's going to have to give him a big wake-up call. Let's take a look. It's Acts chapter 9, verse 1. And there it says, and Saul, yet breathing out threatenings and slaughter against the disciples of the Lord, went unto the high priest and desired of him letters to Damascus, to the synagogues, that if he found any of this way, whether they were of men or women, he might bring them bound to Jerusalem. So this is kind of the setup we see here in verse 1 and 2, Saul, and he's already kind of in the midst of persecution. The early church is already being scattered because they're actually killing Christians like they did Stephen. And they're actually imprisoning men and women, putting them in prison because they were Christians. And Paul is a leader of this. Now, notice there's a few things here. In verse 2, it says that if he found any of this way, I want to mark that because it's kind of what the early church was called. They didn't call themselves Christians. And they didn't call themselves the church. At that time, they called themselves the way. Where did they get that idea? Well, it's from Jesus in John 14, verse 6. Jesus said unto him, I am the way, the truth, and the life. No man comes to the Father but by me. So they were identifying as Jesus followers. Jesus is the way. And they found the way. And that's why they called themselves the way. The word Christian came much later. It was actually used as a derogatory term by enemies of the way, enemies of people that were the Church of Jesus Christ. They said, you are Christians. They said it in a sort of a snarky way. And the reason they said it that way is the word Christian in those days, the way they said it was little Christs. You're just a bunch of little Jesuses running around. And guess what? The early church was like, cool, call us that. That's all we would ever want to be. is just like little Jesuses. Help us to be more like Christ. So they accepted that derogatory term as their new title. So they went sort of from being called the Way to Christians. Now, you have to be careful, by the way, if you're kind of new to Christianity or don't know really much about it. After that, the Christianity became different things over the centuries. And depending on where you are in the world and who you're talking to, if you say you're a Christian, it can mean one thing or another thing. And it's hard to say sometimes who, like, real Christians are. Our tour group in Greece saw that when we were there. We were doing a tour of Paul's missionary journeys there. And our Greek guide, great lady, she was an awesome guide. But she said, by the way, we're a Christian country. All of Greece is Christian. And wouldn't that be wonderful if that was true? But see, that's the way. It's like if you were born in Saudi Arabia, you're a Muslim. And it has nothing to do with some people. It has nothing to do with religion. It's just you're born a Muslim. It has nothing to do with your faith or anything. In the same way, if you were born in Greece, you're kind of like, well, you're a Christian then. But see, a Christian, according to the Bible, is a little more than that. It's, what is a Christian, by the way? In the best sense of the definition, someone who recognizes they're a sinner and going to be paying a penalty of sin, which is death. But you, as a Christian, say, I accept Christ to take my place. And you believe that Jesus died on the cross for your sins and rose from the grave. And you accept that and you confess that and believe that, repenting of your sin. Then that makes you a Christian. It doesn't mean you're plugged into a church even, or baptized unto a church or a certain thing, or you carry a Bible. That doesn't make you a Christian. You must confess with your mouth and believe in your heart the Lord Jesus, that he died on the cross for your sins. Well, and one of the things we're going to see in the book of Acts, we're going to see this all through the book. Let me just show you a few highlights. Acts chapter 9, verse 2, you know, this is our text here, where he desired letters, that's like a search warrant kind of letters, you know, to go to Damascus of the synagogues, if he found any of this way, whether they be men or women, that he might bring them bound to Jerusalem. So this is the first time we see this here in Acts. The second time when people were publicly maligning the way and making fun of Christians and talking, you know, smack against Christians, this verse tells us in Acts 19:9. But when the diverse were hardened and believed not, they spake evil of that way before the multitude. And he departed from them and separated the disciples, disputing daily in the school of one Tyrannus. A disturbance arose in Ephesus because of the way, and it mentions that in Acts 19:23. And at the same time, there arose no small stir about that way. Acts 22:4, it talks about how Paul is explaining how he, this is later in the story, Paul says, I persecuted this way unto the death. He even killed people. That's where we see that, binding and delivering into prisons both men and women. And then also Acts 24:14. But this I confess unto thee, that after the way, which they call heresy, so I worship the God of my fathers. So this connects the Christian church, the way, with the Judaism, the gods of the fathers, Abraham, Isaac, and Jacob. It's all written in the law and the prophets. So Christianity is technically a fulfillment of Judaism. We're not canceling Judaism. Christianity is the answer that Judaism predicts. Sadly, a lot of Jews don't see that yet, but they will. But that's another story. Now, before we move on to the next part of the story here, I do want to mention, and it goes without, you know, almost mentioning, but he's going to journey, it says here, he's desiring letters to go to Damascus. Now you say, why would he want to go to Damascus next to Boring there in Happy Valley? Like, why would he go there? No, this is Damascus, Syria. Damascus is the capital city of Syria. Paul the apostle, this is where he gets saved, on the road to this city in Syria, coming down from Jerusalem up to Damascus. And what happens? Well, this is where we pick it up here in verse 3. It says, and as he journeyed, he came near Damascus, and suddenly there shined round about him a light from heaven. And he fell to the earth and heard a voice saying unto him, Saul, Saul, why persecutest thou me? And he said, who art thou, Lord? And the Lord said, I am Jesus, whom thou persecutest. It is hard for thee to kick against the pricks. And he, trembling and astonished, said, Lord, what wilt thou have me to do? Now let's pause there for a second, halfway through verse 6. couple things that I want to dispel. And, you know, I've kind of made the mistake because when I was a kid, I colored this picture. Did you color this picture in Sunday school? I did. And it was always Paul falling off his horse, you know, and the light beaming and people kind of going, you know, like Paul was like, you could tell he's blinded by the light and all this stuff. But because of that, we all thought that there was a horse in the story. But can I just say there's not a horse in the story? We don't have the horse here. The reason that's kind of important is that there's been whole sermons preached about how, you know, the Lord will knock you off your high horse. And it's actually kind of a nice theme, but we don't know that there was a horse. In fact, Paul's going to give another account of this story two other times in the book of Acts. In Acts chapter 22, verses 3 through 11, and Acts 26, verses 12 through 20. We're going to hear this story three different times, and none of those stories actually talk about the horse in the story. So you got to kind of go with the Bible. So it says here that he fell to the earth, verse 4. So minimally, he'd fallen to the earth. Now, by the way, just the fact that it doesn't say he rode a horse doesn't mean he didn't. He could have rode a donkey or an ostrich or whatever, but it doesn't say that. It's very possible he was just walking. You say, well, what does that have to do with anything? I don't know, just kind of being careful with the story, I guess, is the way I look at it. But what is this conversion with Paul the apostle? How does this all shake out? Well, it's really a conversation between Jesus and Saul, and it's short. It's a short conversation, but it's powerful. A beam of light shines on him. He's knocked to the ground. We're going to see that his eyes are blinded for 3 days. This is going to be a big shakeup in Saul of Tarsus's life. And how does the conversation go? Well, first, Jesus says to him, Saul, Saul. Why does Jesus say his name twice? Well, for those of us that are curious, you actually see that in the Bible several times. And it's something we don't really do as much today in our conversation, but it had meaning in those days. If you use the person's name twice, it meant to display a deeper seat of emotion when you're talking to that person, if you use their name twice. Not necessarily anger, but more of a brokenness and even a compassion for the person. That's kind of the idea. Can anybody remember another story we read recently in our studies through the Bible where Jesus used the name twice? Remember Martha? Remember he said, oh, Martha, Martha. Remember that? And it's the same thing. Jesus was talking to Martha. And it was a deep emotion he was expressing to her there in Luke 10:41. He also said that for the city of Jerusalem. Remember, he was riding down the Palm Sunday road and he stopped and he just began to weep and he wept over Jerusalem. He said, oh, Jerusalem, Jerusalem. It's sort of a literary technique of kind of expressing deep emotion. Same thing here with Saul, Saul, Saul, he says twice. You should know that that's kind of why that name is twice there. And then he asked the question, why persecutest thou me? Was Paul persecuting Jesus or was he persecuting the Christian church? Yes. Yeah, the answer is yes. And you might be thinking, wait a minute, I thought he was persecuting men and women and Stephen and killing people and putting in prison. What does it have to do with Jesus? Well, this is where if you're new to the Bible, you should understand the Bible kind of says that the church, true Christian people are, well, the Bible calls them the body of Christ. He's the head, and we're his arms and his hands and feet and the body of Christ. And we're also called the bride of Christ in the scriptures, like the wife-to-be of Jesus. So the church is Christ in that way, of the sense of Jesus. And why are you persecuting me? You're persecuting me. Now, this is something you should tuck away, especially if you're one of those people. It's very hip today to make fun of the Christian church. Man, you can find all kinds of social media, you know, hits on how goofy the church is and how the church is dumb here and the church is dumb there and Christians are dumb, dumb, dumb. And people love to bash the church. Can I just say, you know, I wonder how Paul felt here, Saul. How did he feel when Jesus now is right in front of him and saying, why are you persecuting me? Do you think that kind of hit him sort of in a way? It's like, gulp. I didn't know I was persecuting you. He didn't understand what he was doing. And in some ways, I wonder if there's people that are, you know, bashing away at the church because they don't like the church. The church is full of hypocrites. And they love to point that out. Or the church is full of sinners. Or I don't like the way Christians act. Or this and that. And I get it. I get it. But man, you got to remember, the church is called the bride of Christ. And I wonder if someday you'll stand before Jesus and you might say, why did you bash away at my bride? I mean, what would you husbands do if you're standing there at a Christmas dinner party at some friend's house and some guy walks up to you and your wife and says, you know, yeah, I think your wife's ugly. What would you do? Probably the laying on of hands, if you know what I mean, but not in a biblical sort of way. Yeah, you wouldn't just sit there and take that. But here's people all over, and I hope you're not one of them, that's going, the Church of Jesus Christ is such a, I don't like organized religion. You're basically saying, I don't like the Bride of Christ. Good luck with that when you're standing before Christ. Something you don't want to do. Now, don't get me wrong. There is a place to point out and mark wolves in sheep's clothing. You got to understand, there's a place, and especially if you're a pastor of a church, the Bible says in Acts chapter 20, Paul said, we shouldn't cease from warning the wolves, you know, that come in sheep's clothing. But we'll point out false teachers, and we'll talk about that. But when it comes to the differences and even our own failures and our mistakes, well, that's all of us. We all make mistakes. And we have to be careful not to bash away. I wonder if there's some of us that are going to stand before God someday, and the Lord's going to say, why did you bash away at my bride? I think I'd be careful with that one. Just something to think about. But so we see, you know, Jesus saying, you know, Saul, Saul, why persecutest thou me? And then, you know, Saul says, well, who art thou, Lord? He kind of knew, didn't he? He sort of knew that he was the Lord, but he wasn't like 100% sure. So he's like, who art thou, Lord? Is that you, Lord? This is that moment, I think, he started to think, was I wrong about this thing the whole time? Now, one thing I have to say, some of you are so hard-headed that even when you're pointed out as wrong, you still kind of stand your ground. I hope none of you are like that. I remember I was in a Bible study years ago, and we were talking about planes taking off from San Diego. And this one guy said, well, you know, planes take off San Diego because there's noise ordinances, blah, blah, blah. And he went off on reasons why. But there was a 757 pilot in our Bible study. He just didn't know he was a pilot. And he flew into San Diego every day. But this guy thought he was know-it-all, and he's like, no, the reason they have to take off an extra steep takeoff in San Diego is because of A, B, C. And the pilot's like, well, and he was real humble. The pilot's like, well, actually, it's because of this and that. And the guy's, nope, nope. And the guy was really dogmatic. And I was like, well, this guy flies there every day, 757. And when I told that to him, you'd think the guy's, oh, man, well, you must know because you know. But he didn't do that. He's like, nope, I'm right about this. He would not give up. Are you that person? You think you're so right. And you'll die to your grave defending your worldview or your thing. You should be careful. We should all be careful because somebody's got to be wrong sometimes. Who art thou, Lord? Saul knew, even though he was asking. And then Jesus' response, what a heartbreaking thing. He says, I am Jesus whom thou persecutest. Now, he says that, and then he says, it is hard for thee to kick against the pricks. Now, some of you are like, yeah, Brett, wait a minute. My Bible didn't say that. Are you making this stuff up? If you have an NIV or an ESV, you'll notice there's a section there that I was reading from the King James that said, you know, I am Jesus whom thou persecutest. It is hard for thee to kick against the pricks. If your Bible doesn't say that, it also doesn't have the verse in Acts chapter 8, verse 37. You're missing chapter 8, verse 37 in your previous chapter. It's kind of the same reason. And it has to do which manuscripts those translators used to translate the Bible. Good news, like I said last time, you don't have to worry about these things because if they're good translations, because those things that are stated, even without that verse, you can still read it elsewhere in the Bible. This is a great example of that, where Paul tells the same story. And so some people believe even the scribes of certain texts, and you have to understand, the translators, they use the Masoretic text or the Textus Receptus or the Byzantinian text. You know, there's different text manuscripts of the Bible they use to translate, depending on which one, how old they are, how many there are. There's just little nuanced differences in some of those translations. You say, Brett, my faith is shaken. Should we pack up our Bibles and just go home and say the Bible's full of errors and full of contradiction? No, that's ridiculous. Let me show you. Even though some of your Bibles are missing that part, it is hard for thee to kick against the pricks at the end of verse 5. Also, I think some of you are missing verse 6. And he trembling as astonished said, Lord, what will thou have me to do? Are some of you guys missing that too? Yeah. So what do we do with that? Freak out? No. Realize it's spoken elsewhere in the Bible. Let me just show you real quick before we move on from that. This is Acts 26, where Paul's retelling the story. Let's read it real quick. It says, whereupon, as I went to Damascus with authority and commission from the chief priest at midday, O king. This is Paul talking about this to Herod Agrippa. So he's talking to a king. He says, I was at midday, O king, saw in the way a light from heaven above the brightness of the sun shining round about me and them which journeyed with me. And when we were all fallen to the earth, I heard a voice speaking unto me, saying in the Hebrew tongue, Saul, Saul, why persecutest thou me? It is hard for thee to kick against the pricks. And that's in your NIV and your ESV as well in Acts 26, 12 through 14. See, the point that I'm making is no sweat. It's there in your Bible. Whether the scribes added it to Acts chapter 9 or if the older text didn't have it for some reason, we don't need to worry because it doesn't change theology or doctrine or anything like that. I would warn you, there are some so-called translations that are not translations of the Bible. For example, the New World Translation. It's like what I would call the Jehovah's Witness Bible. And their so-called translators didn't do translation. They did paraphrase and also changed the Bible, not from a manuscript, but changed it to fit their doctrine. And that's why it's not an accepted translation among Christianity at all. You got to stick with the real translations. And there's tons of them. Love them. Embrace them. NIV, ESV, King James Version, New King James, New American Standard Bible. Like, these are all great translations of the Bible, and you can really know all the theology you need to know from those.
0: 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And we hope you'll be along next time for the conclusion of this fateful encounter on the road to Damascus. 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Well, Pastor Brett has actually joined me now. Right toward the end of today's study, you mentioned various versions or translations of the Bible, and I've noticed that in your verse-by-verse study in God's Word, you really enjoy using the King James translation. Why do you use that version so often?
25: Well, Kurt, that's a great question. And first off, I always like to say this. If the King James Bible was good enough for Paul the Apostle, it's good enough for me. Now, of course, there's some people out there listening. No, I'm joking. Yeah. But actually, I joke about that because there are those who believe the King James is the only inspired English translation, and I'm not on board with that. You know, there are other great translations out there, and they're really great. I love the ESV. The New American Standard is solid, you know. But for me personally, I tend to use the King James Version for a few reasons. One, it is accuracy. It is a very literal word-for-word translation. Two, I grew up with the King James Version, and I still love its style and beauty. And then number three, for me, it slows me down a bit and gives me a sense of weight. When I read the Bible in King James, I don't just blow through it quickly. I have to slow down and think about it. That said, I'll often reference other translations in my teaching because sometimes they help bring clarity. So it's really not about saying one is the only one translation. You know, it's about finding the Bible you'll actually read, understand, and apply to your life. So I'd say choose your favorite translation. And then if you're listening to my study in the King James, let it slow you down and, you know, give us time to think about what is being said. I think that's what the King James does for us.
0: Oh, that's excellent advice, and I agree because I also grew up with the King James and the New American Standard versions of the Bible. Well, thank you, Pastor Brett, for that brief explanation. 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
35: It's impossible, I think, to have a healthy, solid, love-filled marriage without the supernatural work of the Holy Spirit that's breaking us, causing us to surrender our rights and loving sacrificially. So I think the key starts with our surrendering ourselves to God instead of you focusing on, Lord, change my spouse.
36: Welcome to Family Life Today, where we want to help you pursue the relationships that matter most. I'm Ann Wilson.
37: And I'm Dave Wilson, and you can find us at FamilyLifeToday.com. This is Family Life Today. as parents, you pray your kid's whole life, and then when you send them off to college, you're hoping that their years at college will prepare them for life.
36: Yeah, that it'll make a difference in their lives, that what they are gaining will be useful. We hope that they will follow Jesus and really discover his plan for their lives.
37: Yeah, I remember driving out of Chicago and looking in the rearview mirror back at this city. And I thought, I just dropped my middle son off in the heart of Chicago. Are we crazy? It was scary. And his little girlfriend's in the backseat. They were married before he graduated from college. But
36: and
37: I remember
36: she's sobbing.
37: Aww. Just sobbing. And we are too.
36: It's a five hour drive.
37: I remember thinking, did we do the right thing?
36: Me too.
37: You know, we should have put him in a cornfield in a little community college, but he's in Chicago. But I'll never forget when we visited the campus. And I don't know if it's still there. We'll find out today, because we've got not only a former Moody Bible Institute student, but now the president of Moody Bible Institute, Mark Jobe, and his wife, Dee, in the studio. And when Austin and I visited, I can't remember where it was, but on sort of like a cement poster thing, it had 2 Timothy 2:15.
6: Absolutely.
36: Yes.
6: Yeah. It's still there.
36: In the arch.
6: In the arch.
37: That's where it was?
6: In cement.
37: I just remember looking up there, be a workman of the word, handle the word. And I remember looking up there like, is this a sign from God? This is what I hope. We all hope as parents, your sons and daughters will be as adults. And I remember thinking, this is part of their mission here. Yeah.
36: Mm. And he loved his experience at Moody Bible. Yeah. And so it's really fun that this is part of what you do.
6: Mm-hmm. It is.
36: You also founded a church in Chicago. How many years ago?
6: 1986. You know why I know that? Because it's the same year that we got married.
37: Mm-hmm. Oh. You got married and started a church the same year.
36: Yes.
37: All right, tell us this story. This is pretty crazy.
36: Because
37: you
36: meet?
37: You're not just a president, you're still a pastor. I mean, it's just this amazing
6: life. Let me say this first of all. You were sobbing dropping off your son. The last time we had welcoming of new students, several mothers were sobbing, dropping off their children. So I went up to one mother and I said, I know this is hard. I know you're probably holding back the tears. She looked at me and said, oh no. She said, we're super excited. Now he's your problem. So I said, you could at least wait until you walked around the corner before you're giving high fives and cheering. You at least act like you're sorry.
37: So how did that go if you're getting married the same year you're starting a church? We started a church and it's not easy.
36: No.
37: And marriage isn't easy. So how'd that go?
6: How'd it go?
37: You know, Mark, you did the right thing. You just asked your wife to answer. That's a good move.
9: Well, actually, Moody at that time only had a 3-year degree. You had to go somewhere else for your bachelor's. And so,
36: Mark, did you go to school there too?
9: Yeah.
36: Okay.
9: I didn't finish because someone had to support this man that was making $8,000 a year at the first church, at the church we started. And so I never finished, unfortunately. And so actually when we came, Mark was at Columbia International University finishing up his degree. I went there for a semester to get some more classes, came back. And 6 months later, we got married.
6: Yeah.
9: Correct? I actually grew up in that church.
36: Did you?
9: Yeah. So it was a long story, but I grew up there as a little girl. So to see a church that I was raised in this neighborhood called Back of the Yards, this church that never grew to more than 40 people. And Mark said, I'll give you a commitment for 3 years. I'll stay. They said, would you stay? He said, I'll give you a commitment for 3 years.
6: It was like a church plant because there was 18 people and they hadn't had a pastor, but it had been around for a while.
37: Now, is this the church that I read in your book, which, by the way, we didn't mention, but it's called What Now? How to Move into Your Next Season. Is this the church you talk about at the beginning?
6: Yes.
37: So you heard that another guy was going to candidate for that church. He pulled up, saw the building, and just drove away.
9: Yeah. Several.
37: Really?
6: Several. Quite a few. Well, you know, they could only, this was an inner city church on the southwest side of Chicago, literally drug dealers on the corner, drive-by shootings, and their salary package was $8,000 a year. No insurance, no parsonage.
37: No insurance?
9: No.
6: And so.
9: I was the insurance carrier.
36: But why? And this is the neighborhood you grew up in.
9: Yeah.
36: Did you want to get out of here?
9: Well, I had a real heart for the people. Some of the same people were there that I did grow up with, and they were hurting. It was not a good situation. The pastor left them very wounded. And I called a friend of ours at Dallas Theological and said, Mark's looking for a place to minister for the summer. Do you have any? He said, go back. It was called a mission. Go back to the mission. They need help right now. And that's, we went to just help the mission for the summer.
0: And for $8,000.
35: Well, I was 20 years old helping out. I still had a semester left in Bible college. And after the summer, they said, would you come and be the pastor here? And I'm like, well, I'm going to Spain. I plan on going to Spain. And I said, you know what? Let's pray about it. I said, I will come and help you out for 3 years until you can get a real pastor. Think about it. I'm 20 years old at this time, so no experience. They said, okay. So that's how we started. But it started exploding with people coming to Christ. So we just started seeing tons of people come to Jesus that were from all kinds of really difficult, challenging backgrounds.
0: Let me ask you this. Like, it starts exploding. What was your prayer at the very beginning? You have just nobody there. You know, it's so little.
9: People, I remember Mark saying he went to the church one day and he said, I'm just praying over the pews. Lord, you had 12 men. Give me 12 men. And he started praying and walking down the aisles, praying for God to fill those pews with some solid men that love the Lord.
35: You know, what's funny though, years later, a reporter came in and she was doing a segment on mega churches. And she was not a believer, but she walked in our service. And the first comment she made was, wow, there's a lot of men in this church. And I thought, I'm glad you noticed, because I thought to myself, there was a time that I prayed, Lord, there were four men. I prayed, Lord, give us men. And so I have a real passion. I speak at a lot of men's conferences as well, because I think not only in urban America, but across the country, we have a lot of men that are absentee fathers that are not speaking into raising their children. And I think in urban America, sometimes you see it even more. And so we're happy now that we're known for having a lot of men.
1: That's super powerful.
35: Yeah,
1: it really is. And, you know, I know a little bit of your backstory with your dad or your family in Spain. Is that what you saw growing up? I mean, you told me yesterday about your dad riding a horse or riding a donkey.
0: It was a donkey.
1: I thought it was a horse.
35: It was a horse. It was a horse named Thrumpel. Dad was kind of, he was a guy's guy, liked cars, liked to fix. He always had grease in his hands. He was saved at 18. Was going to be a electrical mechanic in the steel mills in northern Indiana. But God radically got a hold of his life, and he thought, okay, I want to go to the Amazon jungle, the most extreme thing that he could think of. Married my mother, who was studying to be a nurse, and they took off for South America. And there wasn't any opening or team in the Amazon jungles, but Chile. And so he would ride a horse up to the mountains of Chile to do Bible studies there. We lived in these real remote sort of villages, very rustic villages. And then he got on his BMW and he toured Mexico preaching. And then he had a bultaco that he rode through Spain looking for a city that had no gospel witness. And we landed in a city of 140,000 people that had no evangelical Protestant church. And that's where I grew up, in this city. But he was sort of this maverick pioneer, let's go all out for Jesus. And my mother was just as hardy. She's 85 years old, still lives in Spain.
1: Really?
35: Still lives in Spain. He's buried outside of the city that he threw his life into reaching for Christ. And there's a building built by the Spaniards, the first evangelical building in the city of Burgos. And there's a little plaque, a very small, inconspicuous plaque at the beginning of the, in the entrance of the building, that says, to Robert Job, it's in Spanish, who loved us and taught us the ways of Jesus.
1: Wow.
35: Makes me emotional, because I learned from my father what it was to, first of all, be a follower of Jesus, be a man, and love a woman.
1: Wow. And, yeah, as you were saying it, I was thinking, yeah, I don't know you that well, but I'm like, you are your father's son. Yeah. And then when you described your mom, I thought, I'm looking at.
2: Yeah, Dee, you are that person.
35: Yeah.
1: I mean,
35: yeah.
1: you guys are living a life very similar. I mean, your horse was a car, but you're driving into the the streets of Chicago.
2: Urban city. Yeah.
1: Where a lot of people are running away from. I don't want to be there. I'm doing everything I can to get out. And you're saying, we're going to go in and ask God for 12 men. You got me, Terry.
35: And so we had really a missionary heart. I thought I was going to go to the mission field, and to stay in the U.S. felt a little bit like I'm compromising. To be honest with you, to buy a house felt like, man, I'm caving in because my parents moved 14 times, several different countries.
9: They never didn't buy a house
35: because they felt God could take us and move us, and we want to pioneer. So we were bred on that sort of spirit of you know, you're all in for Jesus. You live, you move, you throw yourself into the cause of the gospel. And
9: they came to the States to help us for 2 years early on, and they came literally after 30 years in Spain at that time, or 25 years, with an army backpack, a duffel bag each. That's all they had.
1: This is not my home.
9: This is not my home. And they came and ministered, and they lived in a tiny two-room in our apartment building in a little basement place, and loved people. And that's what people say about him. He loved God and loved people so, so much. Very simple.
2: What you said was he threw his life into Jesus Christ.
9: Yes.
2: And I, as you said that, I thought, I'm Terry too. How many other things are we throwing our lives into?
35: Yeah.
2: Things that don't matter. At the time, it feels so important. I'm thinking of sports.
9: Yeah.
2: I'm thinking of our houses and our retirement. There's so many things that we think will bring us fulfillment and security.
35: Yeah.
2: I thought about, that'd be a good question to ask our kids. What do you think I'm throwing my life into? I asked that one time when our kids were younger, and they said,
1: Don't go there. Don't even tell them.
2: We're throwing our lives into sports. But it made me think, like, that's not what I want them to say. I want them to say, it's Jesus.
9: Yeah.
2: And so that story is super inspiring. Your dad's still impacting all of us. Yeah. You shared that story.
1: Yeah, well, you talk about legacy. I mean, here's my thought. So often Christian parents think that our answer to them to raise a godly Christ follower as an adult is get them in a Christian school, get them in a good church, which obviously great stuff.
9: Yes.
1: But I think you just showed it. It's you.
9: Yes. Yeah.
1: Live on fire for Jesus. It'll just permeate. And again, that doesn't guarantee anything.
35: Right.
1: There's no magic formula. But man, watching you watch your parents, and now you're...
35: Yeah.
1: Is that it? Is that the most important thing?
9: My son Josiah just wrote him a really nice letter again. He's a great writer. Wrote Mark a letter this past year. And again said, Dad, you know, you are who you are all the time. You're not one person at home and one person in the pulpit or the church. You are who you are because of the Lord, of course. But yeah, I think our kids have seen that. I come from a different family.
2: Tell us about yours, Dee.
9: My parents were Christians, and actually we were raised in this little storefront church. My dad was from that neighborhood. There was a guy who came in from the suburbs and started this little storefront thing for neighborhood kids. And so long story short, he came to Christ. He raised us to go to church and to love God, but
35: He was a hard worker, extremely hard worker, and a great father in the sense of loving his kids. He wasn't a great husband.
9: Mm. So I saw a lot of turmoil and a lot of that at home, which was just unhealthy for all of us. But he made it go to church every Sunday, Sunday night, Wednesday prayer meeting. But I didn't really see it as lived out as Mark had seen it. Actually, when we came back from our honeymoon, I remember sitting at the table at Connie's Pizza and just saying, I really understand now what it means to truly be loved and accepted. And that was only a month later and after we got married. But anyway.
2: When did you jump all in with Jesus?
9: It wasn't until my early 20s.
1: You're already married or no?
9: No.
35: She was a strong woman, so.
9: Yeah, I worked. I moved out, lived on my own.
35: What age did you move out of your house?
9: 18. And lived on my own and had great jobs and, wasn't going to let anyone hurt me.
2: Yeah.
9: And anyways, the Lord just got a hold of my life after a breakup. Just reached out to the Lord and said, Lord, I need you. and there's no relationship that's going to meet all my needs. And so I came to Christ, and that shortly after we met at a church.
35: Yeah.
1: Sounds like you didn't date too long.
35: Well, we ended up dating 3 years.
1: Oh, you did? 3 years?
35: Yeah, because I was in college, and I met her when I was 18, so we weren't quite ready to get married yet. But the week that I graduated from college, I proposed to her. I don't know where I got this, but I had heard somewhere, you know, people use the term love too flippantly. So while we were dating, I told her, the day that I say I love you is the day I'm going to ask you to marry me. So I never said I loved you. 3 years of dating. I like you a lot. A lot of workaround.
2: Did you know he loved you?
9: Oh, yeah.
2: You did.
35: Oh, yeah.
2: But he didn't say it.
9: No, didn't say it.
35: So I said, hey, let's go to, it was a state capitol in Columbia, South Carolina. And I said, hey, let's go take some pictures there. So I actually had done mime.
9: He performed a mime.
35: I performed a mime.
1: I wish I could tell you to do it right now.
35: And I had blown up like three balloons within each other.
9: And there was a note in each one.
35: And there was a bump. So she would pop a balloon and a note would pop out and she'd read it. And I would act out. And it was our story, how we met.
2: You mimed
35: I mimed our story and then stopped until she popped the next balloon. And then I'd mime out the rest. And then the final balloon, which is the small balloon, she popped it and it said,
9: I love you.
35: I love you. And she knew that I had told her, the day I say I love you, I'm going to ask you to marry me. So she looked, she had, and then I got on my knees right there as a mime. And I asked her to marry me.
1: That is super.

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1: The Bible says that when Jesus came to his own received him not. But as many as did receive him, to them he gave the power to become the children of God. What a wonderful thing that comes from receiving Jesus as Savior.
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3: We talk about marriage a lot, and we're going to get into your book tomorrow. But if you have a listener and they're like, our marriage is struggling, you know, maybe the way you were, Dee, in your family with your parents, like, you know, we love our kids. We're together because we love our kids, but our marriage is in turmoil. You guys have three kids that are walking with Jesus, your grandparents. You're doing a lot. But if you talk to people that are struggling in your marriage, what would you say to them? I know that you can't give all the answers, but what are the things you would say? These are the foundational things that have made us strong.
4: I would start by saying it starts with your walk with God. You can look at your spouse and make a list of everything that's wrong with them. And you can say, if they would respect me more, love me more, show me more, then I would in turn be. And so many times we wait because we say they have issues. And I think it starts with saying, okay, God, I'm going to be the person that you've called me to be. I have my imperfections. I'm going to surrender to you. And God, give me the capacity and power to love my spouse with their imperfections, just like you've loved me with my imperfections. And I think it starts there. It's impossible, I think, to have a healthy, solid, love-filled marriage without the supernatural work of the Holy Spirit that's breaking us, causing us to surrender our rights and loving sacrificially. So I think the key starts with our surrendering ourselves to God instead of you focusing on, Lord, change my spouse.
3: I don't think we can get rid of that habit of seeing the negatives in our spouse unless we do surrender to Christ.
4: Yeah.
3: He's the one that meets our needs, not our spouse. I've tried to get Dave to meet my needs. I tried. And it just, and he does, he's an amazing husband, but he's not enough to meet all of my needs the way Jesus is.
5: When we were at Columbia, down at Columbia, it was just the Lord. I went to Moody and then I went to Columbia for a semester. There was a missionary there, Cash Godbill, just went to be with the Lord. He had been in Africa for 25 years. He was only on campus that one semester in the grad school on a Saturday teaching for 10 weeks, scripture solutions for sensitive people. That's why the Lord brought me there. And for 10 weeks, I sat and wept as he taught about how we need to be filled with the love of God. And if we are not filled with love of God, he had different, he had a teacup, a glass, a bucket, and a barrel on stage. Well, Mark's a teacup, person who wakes up in the morning, sun's shining, got a job, that's all he needs. And then we went all the way on the other side, and I'm a barrel. So I have this insatiable need, God, you know, of the emotion of love. Fill me. And I felt like I was, you know, I was like, what is going on? Why am I feeling so insecure? We've been dating 3 years and what's going on here? And it was the Lord. So when I talked to Mr. Godbold, he said, Dee, this is what you need to do. And he sat down, both of us, and he said, Mark, and this is what you need to do. I had to find verses that spoke God's love to me to keep me filled. And Mark had to work on verses more of gentleness and kindness and meekness. And just because he doesn't have as great a need, he has to ask the Lord to help him be sensitive to meet those needs that I have.
4: Yeah.
2: Is he that guy?
5: Oh, yeah. Most of the time.
4: So,
5: and I'm not
4: so
5: filled
4: she had
5: either.
4: To learn. She had to learn my identity's in you. I need to be filled. And Mark can't fill all those needs. And I had to learn, she's not wired like me. There's a greater sensitivity that she has. And so I have to be more aware of her needs. And so we both had a learning curve. And again, we're 30 some years into our marriage and we're still learning, but it works very well. And to be honest, he said she will make or break your ministry. And I think just her understanding sensitivity of people as we minister to people has made us much more dynamic in ministry than I would have ever been trying to do ministry on my own.
2: When we wrote our book, Vertical Marriage, you know, of all the passages that I feel God led,

0: us to help people understand this concept, which is really what you just said, is Jeremiah 2. Mm-hmm. And I know you're familiar with that, where he says, my people have committed two sins. Mm-hmm. They've forsaken me, the spring of living water. Mm-hmm. That's sin number one. And they've dug their own cisterns, broken cisterns.
1: Yeah.
0: And that's what we do. It's like, and essentially in that passage, like he's talking to people that had tasted the life of God and they turn their back and they go looking. And I'm like, that's what we do in romantic relationships. Oh, this woman, this amount of money, this car. Mm. And he's like, you don't understand. They're going to leak. It's never going to fill. It's just what you said. It's the
2: bucket.
0: And he says
2: there's inevitable hurts. There's going to be natural bump-ins. People are going to knock your containers over. Just refuel on who you are in Christ. Refuel on his love for you. And so,
3: every day you do every day. I do too.
2: Every day.
3: I'm re-surrendering. Lord, I can't do it apart from you.
2: Yes.
0: It's great to have Mark and Dee Jobe on today, and Mark's book is called What Now? How to Move into Your Next Season.
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7: In 1862, Abraham Lincoln signed the Morrill Act, helping states create colleges focused on agriculture, mechanics, science, and practical education. The principle was not centralized control, it was opportunity. Lincoln's Morrill Act reminds us that America can support education without surrendering education to Washington. Why did it matter? Because a free nation needs citizens equipped to work, build, steward, and govern themselves. 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In Genesis, God placed man in the garden to work it and to keep it. Proverbs honors the one who works his land. Paul warns against idleness and calls believers to earn their bread. Why does that still matter today? Because education should form capable people under God, not dependent subjects under bureaucracy.
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15: The name Jesus Christ is undoubtedly one of the most recognized in the whole world, but there is a definite lack of information, and certainly more than enough misinformation, about how Jesus lived his life and about the message he taught. 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As a church, we started a series on the Gospel of Matthew in January 2020, taking a methodical and inspiring walk through the life and teachings of Jesus. 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Today's speaker is Executive Pastor Mark Shetler.
16: People in my family in some form of ministry. So when I say I grew up in the church, I mean I grew up literally in the church, playing hide and seek under the pews in our church because our house was connected to the church. And I always felt close to God. I always believed in God because, I mean, that's what my family did. But at the age of 10, there was an old-fashioned tent revival meeting in front of Kaufman Mennonite Church in Davidsville, Pennsylvania. There was a farmer's field, and they threw down sawdust to keep down the dirt, and they set up this big circus tent, and they brought in a Mennonite choir who sang perfect four-part harmony a cappella, and they sang every old hymn you could possibly imagine. And I remember one Sunday night in July, it was hot and steamy in Pennsylvania. I'm sitting next to my grandmother, and there was the pastor, the preacher, the evangelist, Dr. George R. Brunk. He's a rather conservative guy. I don't know that I ever really saw him smile very often. He had a gray suit on with a clerical collar. And he preached that night. And I don't really remember the sermon, but I tell you what, I still remember the very end of his message. He was getting ready to give the altar call. He was going to ask people to stand up and come forward and pray at the altar to ask Jesus into their heart. And he said, it doesn't matter if everyone in your family is a Christian, you need to make a decision whether or not you are going to follow Christ. And that clicked in my 10-year-old brain. Now, it's not like I fully understood salvation, for goodness sakes. I'm still trying to figure out salvation years and years later. But something clicked. It started to make sense to me. I didn't want to just know about Jesus. I wanted to know him personally. I may not have used these words, but I was searching for some spiritual intimacy. I wanted to get closer than I was at that particular moment. You see, it's not enough for us just to say we know about Jesus. We really need to know him. It's not enough to call ourselves Christians. Before the pandemic in 2018 and 19, a survey was done. And despite the secularization of our American culture, do you know that 65% of American adults still identify as Christian? But not that many are going to church. Not that many are reading their Bibles on a regular basis, trying to figure out how to live life. Not many are praying humbly before the Lord and asking him to lead them to live a life that brings God glory. See, it's not enough just to talk about Jesus. We need to know him. You know, I spend a lot of time working with the refugee community, and many of them are Muslim. And they believe in Jesus. They believe in Jesus as a prophet. But in working with them, I want them to consider, but what does it really mean to know Jesus? And I want them to know that they could actually know him as Savior. And as I ask them to consider the claims of the gospel, you know what one of the greatest obstacles is to their coming to faith? It's the fact that this is supposed to be a Christian nation. Think about it. They've been told all of their lives that America is a Christian nation. And they look at our divorce rate. They look at our broken families. They look at the way that teens treat their parents. They look at our lack of modesty, the way that we dress and we treat our sexuality. Compare that with the way women dress in their culture and even men. I mean, they look at us going, yuck. They look at our use of drugs and alcohol. They look at the sex scenes in our movies and on our TV shows. They look at our gun violence, that we're shooting each other even though we're not at war with each other. And they go, if that's what it means to be a Christian, I don't want anything to do with it. I don't want to be a part of it. You know, we can be physically close to the things of God, but we have not allowed it to really come in and change our lives. Let's face it, if we live in America, just about all of us are close to a church. Just about all of us know people that call themselves Christians. We are part of a Christian culture, and yet we remain spiritually distant. The reality is America needs some revival. The reality is, but there are a lot of people in America that call themselves Christians, but they don't have an intimate relationship with Jesus. And the good news is, we hear it in James, come near to God and he will come near to you. And church, I believe we need to start praying that a lot of people that are close to us would actually cross the line and get to know Jesus. We need to pray for that kind of revival. Maybe I'm speaking to you today. Maybe you're here only because mom or dad made you, or your spouse wanted you to come, or maybe you're watching online because you had nothing else to do today. And maybe you watch the worship service, but you don't really engage in it. Maybe you see it from the outside, but you're really not on the inside. You have not participated. I'm asking you today, would you consider Jesus? Would you hear the word of God that says, come near to him and he will come near to you? He wants you to be in a relationship, a living relationship with him. Back to Matthew 12. Look at verse 47. Someone told him, Jesus, your mother and brothers are standing outside wanting to speak to you. He replied to him, who is my mother and who are my brothers? The point here is that Jesus loves family, but he does not idolize it. You know, at first glance, what Jesus says sounds a little rude, doesn't it? Who is my mother? Who are my brothers? Can you imagine if Mary had overheard him say this? What do you mean, who is my mother? I'll tell you who your mama is, Jesus. But Jesus loved his mother. his brothers, his family. In fact, if we take a sneak peek in Matthew chapter 15, which we'll get to at some point, Jesus actually takes some time to lift up the command to honor our mother and father. Yes, he loves his family, and we see it at other places throughout the scripture, but maybe his questions are redefining what it means to be family. Jesus is saying that commitment to him, love for him, commitment to the kingdom of God, that those things are more important than being physically related to him or to anybody else. Newsflash, and this may not go well for those of us who hold on to some of our American values, but family is not the most important thing in life. The kingdom of God is the most important thing in life. Now, if we make the kingdom the most important thing, we're going to love our family. We're going to love them better than we ever could in any other way. But the kingdom has to be first, not our family. We cannot idolize our families. Look at verse 49. Pointing to his disciples, he said, "Here are my mother and my brothers." The point is, disciples become family. Jesus is redefining what it means to be family. I'm not sure we always really get it when we're talking about what it means to be a disciple. For us as students, we go to a classroom, we sit down, and the teacher teaches, the professor professes, and they give us some knowledge. They give us some wisdom. They impart some kind of information. We may raise our hand and ask for clarification. We may make some kind of an appointment with them and go to their office and try to understand better. And they may have a huge impact on our lives, but at the end of the day, we all go home. We all go our separate ways. But to be a disciple of a rabbi in Jesus' day meant that you shared life with the rabbi. You followed him. Wherever he went, that's where you went. Whatever he ate and whenever he ate, that's what you ate. It's when the rabbi went to sleep, that's when you went to sleep. When he got up, that's when you got up. You began to imitate him doing the things that he did. You began to say the things that he said. And Jesus says, if you're my disciple, if you're sharing life with me, I want you to know I don't see you just as a student. I'm lifting you up and I'm elevating you and I am calling you family. Verse 50. For whoever does the will of my Father in heaven is my brother and sister and mother. On our outline, obedience is the proof of true commitment. Notice what Jesus does not say. Jesus does not say, anyone who listens to one of my sermons is my mother or my brother. It's not what he says. He said, it's the one who does my Father's will. In Luke, we read it this way. My mother and my brothers are those who hear and do what God's word says. It's really important that we listen to the word of God, but that's not where it ends. We've got to do more than that. We need to allow that word to change us, to shape us, to make us different. Folks, it's not about attending church. It's not about being in a growth group or going to a bunch of Bible studies. It's not about memorizing verses. It's not about listening to Christian podcasts. Or it's not about gaining mere knowledge. No, it's not enough to know the truth. We actually need to allow the truth to invade us, to come in and change who we are from the inside. I think one of the greatest problems in American Christianity is that we focus way too much attention on intellectual exercises. We talk about discipleship, and we somehow have reduced it. Well, if you want to be discipled, then you go through this course, you read this book, you take a program, you fill out this workbook. And those things can be helpful, but reality is discipleship means we imitate our rabbi. We begin to look like Jesus, sound like Jesus, act like Jesus, living the way that he lives. Let me give you an example. I am fully convinced, I have read, I've got knowledge that eating fast food is not good for my body. But an In-N-Out double-double with grilled onions, extra pickles, and extra spread, Fries served animal style and a chocolate milkshake. And if that becomes my diet for breakfast, lunch, and dinner, I am soon going to die knowing the truth. Folks, if we just know it and it doesn't change who we are, doesn't change our behavior, doesn't change our character, then we've missed the boat. It's not sufficient for us to know our Bibles, to master theology, to understand apologetics and be able to argue with people about what it is that we believe. It needs to change who we are. Can I remind you of what Jesus says back in Matthew chapter 7? Not everyone who says to me, Lord, Lord, will enter the kingdom of heaven, but only the one who does the will of my Father who is in heaven. Many will say to me on that day, Lord, Lord, did we not prophesy in your name and in your name drive out demons and in your name perform many miracles? Then I will tell them plainly, I never knew you. Away from me, you evildoers. It's not enough to know about Jesus. We need to know him intimately, personally, so that it changes us. Last point is this. Jesus breaks down barriers. Jesus says something in verse 50 that we could easily overlook. I don't want us to miss it. For whoever does the will of my Father in heaven is my brother and sister and mother. Who was it who came to see Jesus? His mother and his brothers. And Jesus seems to intentionally add this phrase, and sister. I don't think this was a faux pas. I don't think Jesus messed up his words. I think he was very intentional because he was trying to communicate that he didn't want anybody to be on the outside. And in those days, in their culture, it was only men who were seen as really being spiritual. Women were kind of just supposed to be at home. But Jesus makes it very clear that women are a part of his new community of faith. Let me read this from Luke chapter 8. Jesus traveled from one city and village to another. He spread the good news about God's kingdom. The 12 apostles were with him, his best buds, right? The guys. But also some women were with him. They had been cured from evil spirits and various illnesses. They had their own testimonies of what God was doing in their lives. These women were Mary, also called Magdalene, from whom seven demons had gone out. She had a story to tell. Joanna, whose husband Chusa was Herod's administrator, she was well known in the community. Susanna and many other women, they provided financial support for Jesus and his disciples. Think about it. These women were right at the very core of what Jesus was doing. And that did not seem culturally appropriate, but it was to Jesus. He was breaking down these barriers. Remember when Jesus was at Lazarus's house and Mary came and sat down at Jesus's feet while he was teaching, and Jesus affirms her for taking the time to apply the truth to her own life. Do you remember when that religious leader was offering a feast? And he had invited Jesus, and Jesus is there, and an uninvited woman, a woman with of kind of questionable character, walked in unannounced, uninvited, and she took that jar of perfume and she broke it and she poured it over the feet of Jesus. And she stood there weeping because she was overwhelmed at seeing this Jesus. And she did something that a respectable woman would never do. She undid her hair and she took it down and she began to wipe the feet of Jesus. And Jesus looks at her and says, wherever the gospel is preached, what this woman has done, her story is going to be told. Because Jesus was making it clear he didn't want people to be on the outside just because of cultural barriers. He wanted everyone to feel like they could be an insider. Paul puts it this way. There is neither Jew nor Gentile, neither slave nor free, nor is there male and female, for you are all one in Christ Jesus. Amen. Hear this. We may have different experiences. We may have different backgrounds. We may be wired differently. We may have different roles to play within the body, but we are one in Jesus Christ, and no one needs to stand on the outside. No, Jesus is calling us, come to the inside. Don't be out there anymore. Come across any cultural barriers and know that if you come near to me, I am going to come near to you. Know that he is calling us today to get closer to him, that he wants us to be a new family in him. Know that we become family by being his disciples, by not being just students, but by sharing life with him so much so that it changes the way that we live. As I said earlier, next week we're going to dive into the parables that talk about the kingdom of God. But today we're kind of at this transition point. And before we dive into those parables, I think it might be time for a little review. And I want us to look back at some of the things that Jesus has previously said in the Gospel of Matthew to remind ourselves of the things that he taught us, what he expected from his disciples. So I'm going to read some passages for you. You may want to close your eyes if that helps you concentrate. You can do whatever you want. But would you ask the Holy Spirit right now to speak to you through the words of Jesus, our Savior? Jesus says, repent, for the kingdom of heaven has come near. You are the light of the world. A town built on a hill cannot be hidden. Neither do people light a lamp and put it under a bowl. Instead, they put it on its stand and it gives light to everyone in the house in the same way. Let your light shine before others, that they may see your good deeds and glorify your Father in heaven. You have heard that it was said to the people long ago, you shall not murder, and anyone who murders will be subject to judgment. But I tell you that anyone who is angry with a brother or sister will be subject to judgment. And anyone who says you fool will be in danger of the fire of hell. Jesus says, if you are offering your gift at the altar and there remember that your brother or sister has something against you, leave your gift there in front of the altar. First go and be reconciled to them, then come and offer your gift. You've heard it said, eye for eye, tooth for tooth. But I tell you, do not resist an evil person. If anyone slaps you on the right cheek, turn to them the other cheek also. And if anyone wants to sue you and take your shirt, hand over your coat as well. If anyone forces you to go 1 mile, go with them too. Give to the one who asks you, and do not turn away from the one who wants to borrow from you. You've heard it said, love your neighbor and hate your enemies. But I tell you, Jesus says, love your enemies. Pray for those who persecute you, that you may be children of your Father in heaven. He warns us, be careful not to practice your righteousness in front of others to be seen by them. If you do, you will have no reward from your Father in heaven. The Master instructs us, do not store up for yourselves treasures on earth, where moths and vermin destroy, where thieves break in and steal. But store up for yourselves treasures in heaven. For where your treasure is, there your heart will be also. Do not worry about your life, what you will eat or drink, about your body, what you will wear. Is not life more than food and the body more than clothes? Jesus says, seek first his kingdom, his righteousness, and all these things will be given to you as well. Do not worry about tomorrow, for tomorrow will worry about itself. Each day has enough trouble of its own. Listen to what Jesus says. Do not judge, or you too will be judged. He encourages us, the harvest is plentiful, but the workers are few. Ask the Lord of the harvest, therefore, to send out workers into his harvest field. Don't miss this one. Whoever does not take up their cross and follow me is not worthy of me. Whoever finds their life will lose it, and whoever loses their life for my sake will find it. And if anyone gives even a cup of cold water to one of these little ones who is my disciple, truly I tell you, that person will certainly not lose their reward. Our Redeemer says to us, come to me, all who are weary and burdened, and I will give you rest. Take my yoke upon you and learn from me, for I am gentle and humble in heart, and you will find rest for your souls. For my yoke is easy and my burden is light. Lord Jesus, thank you for your word. Thank you for speaking to us. But God, we pray today, help us not just to hear it. Help the truth to sink way down deep inside of our souls. That we would be changed, that we would live differently, that we would truly be your disciples because we do the will of your Father. Help us follow you, Jesus. We pray in your name. Amen.
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29: Open your Bibles with me, if you will, please, to 1 Kings chapter 22. I want to talk to you a little bit about the voice of God. When we speak about God's voice, I believe with all that is within me that God speaks in various ways. He demonstrates himself through his voice in various vessels, various modalities. There are three that we're going to look at on today that suggests the text that we're reading aligns with that, how God speaks and the nature of his speaking to us. The first one, if you write this down, if you will, please, God's voice speaks in times of correction. God's voice speaks in times of correction. When he is correcting something within our lives, when he is addressing something that is not honoring to him or honoring to his word, God gives correction. We need not be afraid of correction. You see, when God corrects, it is with full intent that you and I will enter into fellowship with him that affirms our relationship that we have with him. So correction is not a bad thing. It's not a bad thing. Truth be told is that I grew again up in a tradition in the traditional African-American church. I grew up in a place that there were times that we had correction that would come, sometimes maybe through our personal devotions, just like we all do, and other times through the preaching of the word. But in the African-American tradition, we had individuals in the church who lovingly would correct you. And one group were what we referred to, if you were to go in the church I pastored for nearly 25 years, it'll be 30 years that I planted a church in Sacramento, 30 years this year that I planted that church. And if you go there now, in any of the services, about the first 2 to 3 rows deep, they are what they refer to as the church mothers. These are the elderly women who have been appointed to this role as church mothers because they have proven to be women of prayer, women of fasting, and truth be told, they hold a lot of authority in the church. It's a kind of an unspoken rule that you pay attention to the church mothers. And they'll sit about 3 rows deep, and they'll usually be in their Sunday best and all dressed up, and they'll be sitting all dignified and so forth. You know, and you know who they are. They fall in line with the Father, Son, Holy Spirit, church mothers. You understand? Know yeah. And they put you in check. If I didn't say something right, my mother was one of them for years before she went to be with the Lord. And if I said something that was kind of off, she'd pull me aside. She said, now, my mother, from the time I became a pastor, she never called me pastor or never called me by my first name. It was either pastor or bishop. From the time I started leading the church, she stopped calling me by my name. She just would say pastor or bishop. But whenever I'd say something that was a little bit off or the scripture wasn't quite right or I was a little bit off base on it, she'd call me up and she'd say, pastor, now I looked and I don't see that. I don't know if that's right. Yep. They put you in check. I remember one little church mother, she was a little young lady that she's been with the Lord now decades, at least now 25 years. Name, I won't even tell you her name, but she walks up to me. And back in the church at that time, there were those who tend to be a little bit legalistic. You know, they held certain rules in their mind. And even this beard I had, you weren't supposed to wear a beard because that was considered to be vanity, you know. So what I have now, I'd be what they call a backslider. With this beard, I'm a backslider. So I'll never forget going up and I was hugging one of the little church mothers and she embraced me and the whiskers of my beard scratched her on the face there a little bit. And she says, baby, You might want to cut that off. You know, God done cut that off and shave that. And I thought to myself, now I didn't say it, but I thought to myself, well, mother, when you shave yours, I'll shave mine. But anyway, bad bishop, bad bishop, terrible. Stretch your hands this way and pray for me. Come on, sir. I know, it was bad. I didn't say it. But I did think it. And as much as those ladies and others in the church would say some things that would put me and others in check, and many times in a loving and correcting way, as many times as I experienced that, I always grew in a healthier way because they loved me enough to tell me that I was wrong or that God wasn't honored in something that I was doing. And I submit to you, we probably, in my estimation, would benefit today from having believers around us who love us enough to be the voice of God that corrects us. I believe that. There are times I sit in here and sit under the word and pastor's preaching or Pastor Matt's preaching or Pastor Brian's preaching, and like you, I don't like when the word corrects me. I cross my legs, fold my arms, and roll my eyes just like some of y'all. I do the same thing. But the word, God's voice, corrects. Secondly, his voice denounces. His voice denounces. When God corrects, that is God typically addressing something personal within our own lives. When he denounces something, his voice denounces something, it is typically attached to, watch, an activity or behavior that is impacting others. It's affecting others. So God has to, through his voice, denounce the activity. Denounce the behavior. Because now it's not just you, but it's others who are being affected. It's like the person that told me once, well, I don't get mad that often. Typically, you know, I just jump in, blow up, and it's all over. And I said, do you realize you just described a hand grenade? That's what a grenade does. It jumps in, blows up, and it's all over. That's a grenade. It impacts others. There's catastrophic effects, collateral damage that takes place. Those are the areas that God says, I denounce that. God's voice speaks when he corrects. God's voice speaks when he is denouncing. And God's voice speaks, thirdly, when there's a shift, when there's a transition, there's a change. Something's happening. God speaks. Take your handout, if you will, that you received when you came in, and here's your fill-in that you can just write this in, if you will, please. God is always, here's your first word, speaking. Are we listening? God always is speaking, but are we listening to God's voice? Are we listening to God's voice when he corrects? Are we listening to God's voice when he denounces something? Are we listening to his voice during the times of the shift? Look with me here in 1 Kings 22. We're going to start at verse 51. If you remember, our pastor took us through the introduction of King Ahab and his wife, Jezebel. Both were evil. Ahab is the king of Israel. He is one of the most wicked, evil kings that Israel has ever had. And his wife is just, if not more, evil, diabolical. When I was growing up as a child, I remember in church they used to talk about Jezebel, and she was always equated with makeup. I submit to you that nails, eyeliner, rouge, and Maybelline was the least of Jezebel's problems. Trust me on that. Both she and her husband were wicked people. And if you remember, Pastor walked us through the narrative of how God constantly was coming to Ahab and saying, repent, turn to me, obey. And the more God came to approach him and cause him to say to him, repent, turn, don't lead the people astray, it seemed as though Ahab went deeper and deeper in idolatry, even to the place that the national religion was the worship of Baal. The people had turned from worshiping Yahweh. They began to worship a false god. These are God's people whom God had delivered and brought them forth out of Egypt and had done great things in their lives. And remember we said on last week, he had done so many miracles, signs and wonders. Everything that God did in relationship to his people was attached to the supernatural. He supernaturally provided for them. He miraculously provided for them. And yet the people under the leadership of Ahab and Jezebel rebelled and turned from worshiping the one true God. So God corrects. He has a prophet by the name of Elijah that he raises up. And Elijah is one who speaks with a bold voice. This is what the Lord says. This is what the Lord declares. Look with me now in verse 51. Ahaziah, the son of Ahab, began to reign over Israel and Samaria in the 17th year of Jehoshaphat, king of Judah. Now, Ahaziah is the son of the wicked king, Ahab. Ahab, because he has not followed the voice of God, he is now dead. He's been killed in battle. You remember the story that he tried to disguise himself in battle. And he tried to, in essence, set up King Jehoshaphat, who was the king of Judah, the southern kingdom. And both kings were going into battle as an alliance of armies to fight against the enemy. And you remember what happened? You remember that Ahab decided that he was going to disguise himself so that he would not be recognized as the king. And Jehoshaphat, on the other hand, he set him up. He says, now, I want you to dress in your finest royal apparel. And in his mind, his thought would be, when we both go into battle leading the army against our enemy, both the northern kingdom and the southern kingdom, when we go into battle, they will immediately go to try to take the king out. The enemy would assume that whoever's wearing the royal vestments is the king. Take him out. And then the armies would be routed and we will win the battle. So this is in Ahab's mind. Remember, Ahab is one who plots evil schemes. He plots things and plans in his mind. But do you not know, beloved, that there's no evil plan that can ever overcome God's perfect plan? I don't care how it looks. It may appear that the enemy is winning. It may appear that evil is winning. It may appear that wickedness is winning. But just hang on and take a couple of more breaths. You'll see God turn the thing. And there was a prophecy that Elijah gave. He says, you're going to die. You've done evil and you're going to die. You've done evil and you're going to die. And a few years had passed. There had been relatively 3 years of peace. So he thought, well, there's been 3 years and nothing's happened. Maybe the prophet missed it, ate one too many pepperoni pizzas and just gave a poor prophecy there. Remember, beloved, if God said it, we often say, if God said it, I believe it and it settles it. Remember what we said last week? If God said it, whether you believe it or not, it's settled. It's going to happen. And remember, Ahab was killed in battle. What happened? They were going after King Jehoshaphat, the enemy, and they're going after him, and they're getting ready to take him out. And the scripture says he cried out. He cried out. I don't know what that means. I don't know if he screamed like a little girl or what, but he cried out. And when he cried out, they said, wait a minute, that's not Ahab. That's not our man. And for whatever reason, someone who wasn't even aiming, they weren't even aiming, because remember, they don't know who Ahab is. He's under disguise. They're just shooting an arrow anywhere. They're not even aiming. But God directed the arrow, and the arrow went straight into Ahab, and he was fatally wounded and died. Now he has died, and now his son, Ahaziah, who has now taken over, he reigns. He's reigning during the subsequent time, or the same time as Jehoshaphat, king of Judah. And it goes on to say, he did what was evil in the sight of the Lord and walked in the way of his father, Ahab, and in the way of his mother, Jezebel, and in the way of Jeroboam, the son of Nebat, who made Israel to sin. He also, verse 53, served Baal and worshiped him and provoked the Lord, the God of Israel, to anger, and in every way that his father had done. So it goes from bad to worse. Ahab's gone, but now you have Ahaziah, who is now leading. And he's also worshiping Baal. He's not worshiping the one true God. Now watch what happens. Watch what happens. Go over with me now to chapter 1 of 2 Kings. Ahab has died, verse 1. Verse 2. Now Ahaziah, this is his son, fell through the lattice in his upper chamber in Samaria. His son is standing, apparently on some type of balcony or something, that he falls and comes through the lattice, and he is injured to the point it is a serious injury. He's in critical condition. And note here, he sent messengers telling them, go inquire of Beelzebub, the god of Ekron, whether I shall recover from this sickness. Notice he doesn't tell the messengers, go and inquire from the God Yahweh, the one true God. He says, go and inquire from a false God, just as his father did, just as his mother did. Go and inquire of Beelzebub, the god of Ekron, whether I will recover from this sickness. Verse 3, but the angel of the Lord said to Elijah the prophet, arise, go to meet the messengers of the king of Samaria and say to them, is it because there is no God of Israel that you are going to inquire of Beelzebub, the god of Ekron? Now, therefore, thus says the Lord. Here's the voice of God speaking now. Here's the voice of God speaking, denouncing. Notice what the voice of the Lord says. You shall not come down from the bed to which you have gone up, but you, king, shall surely die. That's the message that Elijah gives to these messengers that have gone out to get a word to bring back to the king. The prophet Elijah denounced King Ahaziah's messengers and sent them back with a somber message to the king. Verse 5. The messengers returned to the king, and they said to them, and rather he said to them, why have you returned? Maybe they had come back sooner than he thought. Maybe they had gone out and immediately saw Elijah. So their return was very quick. And he raises up out the bed. He says, what are you doing back so early? Why are you back here? Why have you returned? And they said to him, there came a man to meet us and said to us, go back to the king who sent you and say to

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2: You know, it's kind of like Judge Judy says, beauty fades, but dumb is forever. I mean, just dumb, da-dum, dumb, dumb. This is what this man does. This is what the king does. He says, it's Elijah. Then the king sent to Elijah, a captain of 50 men with his 50. He went up to Elijah, who was sitting on the top of a hill. Now, here's the picture. He sends a captain who's got 50 men in a small army to go up and to get Elijah, and I submit to you, for the purposes of killing the prophet. He wasn't bringing him so that he could have coffee with him, folks. He was sending this captain and these 50 to go to kill Elijah. He sends them up, and the people go there. The captain goes there with the 50. He goes to Elijah, who was sitting on the top of the hill, and he said to him, "Oh, man of God, the king says, come down. Come down from there." But Elijah, watch this, answered the captain of 50. Here's what he says. "If I'm a man of God, let fire come down from heaven and consume you and your 50. What happened? Then fire came down from heaven and consumed him and his 50. Yo, that's rough. He says, if I be a man of God, let fire come down. This is the prophet speaking. Come down and consume you and your 50. And sure enough, while he's speaking, fire comes. Instant cremation. Gone. That would have been my first clue. Oh, Lord, forgive me, I have sinned. You understand that? That would have been my first clue. No, remember, dumb gets dumber. The king sends a second group out. And the second group goes out, and it repeats itself just like the first group, where the captain says, "Prophet, come down. We won't talk to you." And fire comes in, burns them all up. He and another 50. Again, you would think there is a pattern here. What does the king do? He sends out a third group. A third group. 50 men and a captain. Now the third group, third time's a charm. The third group gets there, and this captain, he's got a little bit more wisdom. He's gotten the report that a couple of his buddies have not returned. You know, you kind of get the clue when you see the wagon coming in with 100 urns. You kind of get the clue something's up here. So he responds, and it says in verse 13, "And again the king sent the captain of a third 50 and his 50, and the third captain of the 50 went up and came and fell on his knees before Elijah and entreated him, 'Oh, man of God, please let my life and the life of these 50 servants of yours be precious in your sight.'" In other words, please don't kill me. Verse 14. "Behold, fire came down from heaven and consumed the two former captains of 50 with their 50s. But now let my life be precious in your sight." And notice what happens. The angel of the Lord in verse 15 intervenes. And the angel of the Lord said to Elijah, "Go down with him. Do not be afraid of him." So he arose and went down with him to the king. And he said to the king, "Thus saith the Lord, because you have sent messengers to inquire of a false god, Beelzebub, the god of Ekron. Is it because there is no god of Israel to inquire of his word? Therefore you shall not come down from the bed to which you have gone up. You shall surely die." And verse 17 tells us, "And he died according to the word of the Lord that Elijah had spoken." He died according to the word of the Lord that was spoken. Here's how my mother used to say it. My mother, bless her heart, she used to say, "God don't like ugly. God don't like ugly." And then she added a little part later in life. She used to say, "God don't like ugly, and he ain't partial to cute." You see, dear hearts, when God corrects, when his voice denounces, it is for a purpose. And I think what bothers me today, maybe it doesn't bother you, but it bothers me.

0: me. What bothers me today is that we live in such a time that people no longer respect the voice of God. And we play with it. Yes, we go to church. Yes, we do all the things that church folks do. Remember I told you about the church mothers? We used to go in front of the church mothers and they would always ask us, and different ones when we were children, they would ask us, how you doing, baby? How you doing? We'd say, blessed and highly favored. Blessed of the Lord. And they'd look at you. The old folks used to say they could read you like a book. They'd look at you and say, mm-hmm. And you're still in sin. You're still in sin. And some of them would get real frank with you to say, and the Lord showed me. He showed me. And he showed me with whom. And I'm like, ooh. I think we need more of a reverence and a respect for the voice of God than what many of us have today. I really believe that with all of my heart. I think we're so passive with it. And I tell, you know, my son, my nephew, my nieces, because some of them, you know, they want to be rebellious and act out and what have you. And they're finding out that God is not to be played with. I tell them, play with Barbie dolls, play with Tonkas, but do not play with God. He's not to be played with. But I know, and some of you are looking at me like, Bishop, I just have a problem with that because I just think it's grace, grace, grace, and God's loving. You know, he loves me. Oh, how he loves me. Oh, how he loves me. He loves you enough to correct us.
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0: Good afternoon and welcome to the Narrow Path radio broadcast. My name is Steve Gregg and we're live for an hour. Well, we can't presume about the future, so maybe we won't live a whole hour. Some of us may die before that. I might even die, but the show is scheduled to be live every day for an hour. And this is another one of those days. It's been doing that for 29 years. So the chances are good. We'll be live for an hour today and hopefully for years to come, if the Lord wills. That means because we are live, you can call in during the program. And you can raise questions to be discussed about the Bible or the Christian faith. You can also raise disagreements you have with the host. We'll be glad to discuss those things, too. We have no commercial breaks, so that gives us a full hour. Well, it's actually 55 minutes, I have to tell you the truth, to discuss these things. And we're looking at some of our lines have calls waiting, and some are open. So if you want to call now and get through, this is a good time. The number is 844-484-5737. That's 844-484-5737. And our first caller today is Joe, calling from Jacksonville, Florida. Hi, Joe. Welcome to the Narrow Path. Thanks for calling.
1: Hi, Steve. Thanks for taking my call.
0: Mm-hmm.
1: So my question is, I'm having a hard time wrapping my head around the baptism of the Holy Spirit. Like, I'm having a hard time understanding, like, if it's something beyond conversion and water baptism, or if it's something that happens at the moment of conversion, or I just wanted to get your take on that.
0: Well, I think it can happen either way, depending on how God works in a given situation. House of Cornelius in Acts chapter 10, all were baptized in the Spirit while they were listening to the gospel preached to them. I assume they, in their own hearts, received Christ, and then God filled them with the Spirit. They weren't even baptized in water yet. On most other occasions, it would appear, the norm was to baptize people in water and then to lay hands on them to be baptized in the Spirit. Now, we know of at least one exception to this pattern, and that is, besides the house of Cornelius, and that is the case of Philip in Samaria in Acts chapter 8. He preached the gospel, he baptized the believers, but for whatever reason, he did not lay hands on them. And so Peter and John came down sometime later and did lay hands on these people, and they were baptized in the Spirit. Now, these are anecdotal cases. We don't have anything in the Bible that teaches us, in like a teaching portion of the Bible, that teaches us what it's supposed to be like. What we do know is that being filled with the Spirit is something we are all exhorted to be. In Ephesians 5:18, Paul says, "Do not be drunk with wine, which is dissipation, but be filled with Holy Spirit." We know that the disciples in the upper room were filled with Holy Spirit when the Spirit came upon them, and that Jesus had predicted this the previous chapter in Acts 1:8, he said, "When the Holy Spirit comes upon you, you'll receive power." And, a few verses earlier than that, in Acts 1:5, he referred to this event as being baptized in the Holy Spirit. Now, that's the data. That's not the synthesis of the data. Now, however we synthesize the data will be the way that we're going to look at the situation. And unfortunately, we don't have so many instances to feed into our data bank to figure out, everything we'd like to know. One thing that the later scriptures do say, later than the book of Acts, in the epistles, they do mention that, all Christians have the Holy Spirit. This is how we become born again. The Holy Spirit, we're born of the Spirit of God. The Holy Spirit comes and he gives life to our mortal souls, he bears witness with our spirit that we're the children of God. And Paul says in Romans 8:9, if anyone does not have the Spirit of Christ, he's not one of his, which means that everyone who really is belonging to Christ does have the Spirit. 1 John tells us in a couple of places. One's in 1 John chapter 3, and then in the next chapter, chapter 4, twice he mentions that we know that God dwells in us and that we dwell in him because of the Spirit that he's given us, or in one place, so because he has given us of his Spirit. So the presence of the Holy Spirit in the believer is something that is a mark of genuine conversion, genuine rebirth, genuine eternal life being given to us. Now, how do we put all this together? Well, I'll tell you the way that I do, and you can decide if you're going to do it a different way or not, but the way I do is this, that whenever a person really is born again, the Holy Spirit comes to dwell inside, incorporates that person as part of the body of Christ, a living stone in the temple of the Holy Spirit, which is the church corporate, causes the person to pass from spiritual death to spiritual life. That's what I think happens at conversion. That is a work of the Spirit, and the Spirit then dwells in that person. Now, whether that person is filled with the Spirit or not is a matter of degree. And we know that because in Ephesians 1, Paul said that the Christians he's writing to had already received the Holy Spirit at their conversion. But in chapter 5, he tells those same people to be being filled with the Holy Spirit, which means just because you have the Spirit doesn't mean you're filled with the Spirit. And it's just because you got filled with the Spirit on one occasion doesn't mean you still are today. Paul said you need to be being filled. That's really what most people would say the verb tense there in Ephesians 5:18 refers to. So being filled with the Spirit is a matter of degree, and I suppose the goal is to always be as filled with the Spirit as we can be. Now, you talked about the baptism of the Spirit. As near as I can tell, and I do this simply by juxtaposing the various scriptures that use the language, the only time Jesus spoke of being baptized in the Holy Spirit is in Acts 1:5. Now, John the Baptist had used that term previous to that, but we're not following John's teaching so much. We're more concerned about Jesus' teaching. Jesus said in Acts 1:5, John baptized with water, but you shall be baptized with the Holy Spirit not many days from now. Now, this is the prediction is concerning the same thing that he mentioned three verses later. You will receive power when the Holy Spirit comes upon you. So the baptism of the Spirit is an empowering of the Spirit coming upon a person. And then, of course, the fulfillment of those promises found in Acts chapter 2 and verse 4, it says they were all filled with the Spirit. So being filled with the Spirit is apparently identified with the Spirit coming upon you, not necessarily coming in you. Because, frankly, I believe the Holy Spirit comes in every person at conversion. But if you say, well, how do you know the Holy Spirit's upon them or not upon them? How do you know if they've been baptized in the Spirit? Well, I guess you'd have to just ask, did they receive power? You know, I mean, Jesus said you'll receive power when the Holy Spirit comes upon you. So is the person living a life that exhibits the power of the Holy Spirit in their resistance to the world and the flesh and the devil? Are they walking with Christ in the power that God gives? Are they obedient to him? Now, I don't mean perfectly so. I just mean, is this their trajectory? Is their life changed in ways that are characterized by obedience and love and confidence in Christ? If so, then there's a good chance that person is filled with the Spirit. Now, what if someone says, well, I seem to be filled with the Spirit, it seems to me, but I've never had anyone lay hands on me. Well, neither did the house of Cornelius have anyone lay hands on them. Neither did the 120 in the upper room on the day of Pentecost. No one laid hands on them either. It is normative in the book of Acts, it would appear, for this to happen with the laying on of hands. And no doubt it was the habit of the ministers to lay hands on the baptized converts at the time of the impartation of the baptism of the Holy Spirit or the fullness of the Spirit. But to say that God was, you know, that if this rite has been neglected, that there's no way they could be filled with the Spirit would certainly be to go beyond what Scripture says. I believe there's many people who are filled with the Holy Spirit who've never had hands laid upon them. I also believe that since the early church practiced the laying on of hands, it would be well for churches to practice that too. That's when someone is converted and baptized, to have hands laid upon them to be filled with the Spirit. That would be simply the church continuing to do what the apostles did, and I think that's the correct thing to do. But God is not bound or restricted by what practices we perform. He can fill someone with the Holy Spirit without anyone else around. if he wants to. So those are that's my synthesis of the data. If you want like more of an organized teaching on the subject, I have lectures on that at the website, thenarrowpath.com, under the tab that says Topical Lectures. There's a series there called Charisma and Character. And I talk about the baptism of the Spirit, the gifts of the Spirit, the fruit of the Spirit, all that stuff there in much more detail.
1: Okay, cool. That helped a lot. Thank you very much, Steve.
0: Okay, Joe, thanks for your call. Good talking to you. Bob in Prescott Valley, Arizona, welcome to The Narrow Path. Thanks for calling.
2: Hi, Steve. I just finished reading your book on hell and wanted to commend you for the vast amount of research that went into writing that book and let you know that your effort is very much appreciated.
0: Thank you.
2: I've also done some other research on the subject and I've been thinking that there may be another way to look at hell that seems to have some support from the likes of C.S. Lewis and N.T. Wright. So I wanted to get your opinion on this. So Scripture identifies two present realities, life in God's kingdom and life outside of it. So the question is, could what Jesus calls Gehenna be understood primarily as the condition of existing outside of God's kingdom? And as such, it would be a condition that has already begun, and many of the biblical metaphors associated with hell, such as darkness, anguish, separation, weeping, and gnashing of teeth, could describe what life apart from God's kingdom is like even now. Do you think that has any biblical merit? And if not, what passages could you think that contradict it?
0: Well, I don't know that that's a different view of hell, unless you're saying that it only pertains to this life. I think that most Christians would agree that darkness and torment and that kind of thing, even refining fire, are parts of the experience of people in this world. And unbelievers, you know, of course, are in a special kind of darkness that believers come out of. When we come out of the darkness into light, gnashing of teeth and so forth. I mean, all those things certainly have their counterparts in this life. The question of what hell is like is specifically the question of what happens in the lake of fire. And if we would say, well, in the lake of fire, this just continues, only maybe worse. Okay, well then, okay, that's fine. That in itself would not so much be an alternative to the other three views, so much as something that could be wedded with the other three views. If the other three views all have in common the idea that hell is a place where there is refining fire, fire, and that fire either destroys or refines or it does nothing but torment. Those are the three different views. We could easily say, yeah, and that is a continuation of the spiritual darkness and torment and so forth that comes with being alienated from God in this life. It's just that it continues in another realm. So in other words, what you're suggesting, as I understand it, would be fine. It would be agreeable with almost any of the views of hell. I don't know that it represents a fourth alternative, but yeah, it's not a bad observation.
2: Yeah, I think that you know it does allow for all three of those views that you wrote about in your book to survive this concept. So I thought, you know, wanted to see what you thought about that idea.
0: All right. Yeah. Well, I appreciate that, and thanks for joining us.
2: All right. Thank you.
0: God bless. Dan in Dallas, Texas. Welcome to The Narrow Path. Thanks for calling.
3: Hey, Steve. How you doing? Love your show. First time to call. Like to get your perspective on something. I was raised in the Free Grace Movement, which I think you're pretty familiar with. The idea being that all you need to do for salvation is to believe in Jesus for eternal life. There is no repentance, confession, etc. It's only believe in Jesus for eternal life. The argument is predicated on that the Gospel of John, of the four Gospels, is the only one that was evangelistic in nature, and that since that never mentions repentance or anything else, therefore those things are not required for salvation. I would like the Steve Gregg take on that argument, because I don't think I've ever heard you specifically address that argument about it being that John was evangelistic and therefore that's all you have to do for salvation.
0: Yeah, well, I think all the Gospels are evangelistic, to tell you the truth. I mean, the Gospel of Mark begins with the words, the Gospel of Jesus Christ. Now, that the word evangel means preaching the gospel. Evangel is the word gospel in anglicized from the Greek. Euangelion is gospel. In English, that's evangel. An evangelist is one who preaches the gospel. Evangelism is the preaching of the gospel. When Mark is writing the gospel for people to read, he's presenting the gospel. That would be an evangelistic thing. Luke, who's writing to an individual, seems to be possibly evangelizing him too. It seems like Theophilus, the recipient of the book of Luke, had heard things about the gospel. It's not clear whether he was certain and persuaded of them or not. The reason I ask that is that, let me just read to you how Luke begins his gospel. He says to his reader, "Inasmuch as many have taken in hand to set in order a narrative of those things which are most surely believed among us," that is us Christians, "just as those who from the beginning were eyewitnesses and ministers of the word delivered to them, it seemed good to me, also having had perfect understanding of all the things from the first, to write to you an orderly account, most excellent Theophilus, that you may know the certainty of those things in which you were instructed." Now, Theophilus has been instructed in the life of Christ, apparently. He must know something about it. But Luke is writing so that he will know the certainty of it, which may mean that the man was uncommitted. He'd received information about the gospel, but may not have been fully persuaded of it. In which case, Luke would be doing something we could call evangelistic or maybe apologetic work. And Matthew, of course, doesn't say why he wrote, but the assumption seems to be that he wrote to Jews. I mean, the early church fathers said Matthew wrote to Jews, which would suggest he's writing to convert Jews. And he spends a lot of his ink quoting Old Testament passages as being fulfilled in what Jesus did, which would be a thing you would do if you're trying to prove to the Jews that Jesus is the Messiah. That is, if you're trying to evangelize them. All four of the Gospels have come down to us called Gospels. Now, it's true they don't all refer to themselves by the term Gospels. They don't label themselves that way, although Mark does. Mark 1:1 says the beginning of the gospel of Jesus Christ, the Son of God. And then it goes to the story. But all of them are telling the same story, pretty much. I mean, John obviously has some more details about things that others don't have, and vice versa. But they're all giving the story of Jesus, which Mark refers to as the gospel. So the good news of Jesus is the story of Jesus, and what he did, that he came, that he lived, he died, he taught certain things. You know, he rose and is ascended on high. So, I mean, this is the gospel. I would say all the gospels, therefore, are evangelistic insofar as a reader is expected to hear the gospel from them. Now, John is filling in gaps. I mean, almost all scholars agree that John was the last gospel to be written. There's no reason to believe that it, any more than the other gospels, was written to evangelize non-Christians. We do know at the end of John's gospel, he says, these things are written so that you may believe on Jesus and have life. But then, you know, Luke says, I'm writing this so that you'll know the certainty of the things that Christians are teaching. I think that all the gospels, I don't think any of them are specifically written to people who know nothing about the gospel or any of them lack the interest and persuasion of people that the story's true. So I think, you know, it'd be very artificial to say John's gospel is evangelistic and the others are not. Now, even if John's gospel was evangelistic and the others were not, the others contained the true teaching of Jesus about salvation, about the kingdom of God, and so forth. So you know, it's artificial to say that John is the one gospel that's written to be evangelistic. That could not be proven from any of the evidence from within any of the gospels. But more than that, if you said, well, John's the evangelistic one, so the things that Matthew, Mark, and Luke recorded on the subject of salvation and the kingdom of God and eternal life, those don't matter because they weren't written to evangelist people. That's a really silly thing to say, I think. And you know, the thing is, you said that the hyper grace movement, or the free grace movement, teaches that you just have to believe in Jesus for eternal life to be saved. Where in the Bible does it say to believe in Jesus for eternal life? The Bible does say that those who believe in Christ will have eternal life. In fact, in the other Gospels, we do see Jesus evangelizing the rich young ruler. I think all three of the synoptics have it. And he says, what thing must I do to have eternal life? Okay, so, and Jesus tells him what to do. And it's not believe on the Lord Jesus Christ. He says, keep the law. And the guy says, okay, I haven't done that. I have done that. But he said, Jesus, well, you haven't given your goods to the poor. Do that, and you'll have life. You'll be fine. Now, here's the thing. If we say John wrote to evangelize people, but Matthew, Mark, and Luke didn't, and yet Jesus is recorded, Matthew, Mark, and Luke, evangelizing a guy who asked what I must do to have eternal life. Anyone who says, well, the whole gospel, the whole message is believe in Jesus for eternal life, well, that's not, that's just making the gospel of John the only gospel, you know, the only discussion of the subject. It wouldn't agree with Paul's preaching. It wouldn't agree with Matthew, Mark, or Luke. It's like saying John's the only writer who got it right. But you see, even John, I believe, says that you're not a Christian if you're not obedient. In 1 John chapter 2, he said, whoever says, I know God, I know Christ, and does not keep his commandments is a liar. In other words, if a person isn't keeping Christ's commandments, he's not a Christian. Now, I'm not saying that 1 John's written to be evangelistic, but he certainly gives John's ideas about this stuff. John believes you have to obey Christ. That's what all the Gospels teach. I mean, Jesus said in John, the Gospel of John, the evangelistic one that your group said is the evangelistic one. In John 8:31, Jesus said, if you continue in my words, then you're my disciples indeed, and you'll know the truth, and the truth will make you free. Okay, so following Jesus' words, continuing to follow Jesus' words. That's what being a disciple is. That's also what Matthew says about it. Matthew has Jesus saying, go and make disciples and teach them to observe everything I've commanded you. Okay, so, you know, to say that John's gospel has a different story of salvation than the others is simply to selectively read verses that you want to read out of context from John. Now, the Bible does say throughout the Bible, throughout the New Testament, that we need to believe in Jesus. But nowhere does it say we need to believe in him for eternal life. That is to say, our faith is specifically that if I believe in him, I'm going to have eternal life. Now, I will. I'm not saying we won't. I'm just saying that's not what the Bible tells us to believe. We're supposed to believe that he's the king, that he's the Lord, that he, you know, he's the one that we have to obey. That's what a king and a Lord means. Even Paul says, if you confess with your mouth that Jesus is Lord and believe in your heart that God raised him from the dead, you'll be saved. There's no salvation without the lordship of Christ. There's no kingdom of God entrance without the kingship of Christ. And this is the topic of the whole New Testament, including John. So it's interesting, too, that John does use the word eternal life more frequently than the other Gospels do. But the other Gospels use the term kingdom of God more frequently than John does. But they're all the same. Because when the rich young ruler said, what must I do to have eternal life? Jesus said, well, blah, blah, blah. And the man didn't want to do it. And Jesus said, well, how hardly shall a rich man enter the kingdom of God? The man was asking about eternal life. And he rejected it, and Jesus commented on how difficult it is for a man like that to enter the kingdom of God. Obviously, entering the kingdom of God and having eternal life are the same thing. And the disciples then said, well, then who can be saved? In other words, the man used the term have eternal life. speaking of the same phenomenon, Jesus talked about entering the kingdom of God. Speaking of the same phenomenon, the disciples spoke about being saved. Now, so if John uses the term eternal life more often than the others do, although he also includes kingdom of God, Jesus said to Nicodemus, unless you're born from above, you will not enter the kingdom of God. That's in John's gospel. And I dare say he could have said, you will not have eternal life. Because there's the message of the Bible is that God gives us eternal life in our involvement in his kingdom. We have to pass from death into life by passing from the kingdom of darkness into the kingdom of Christ. That's what Paul said has happened to Christians in Colossians 1:13, that God has delivered us from the power of darkness and conveyed us into the kingdom of the Son of his love. So salvation is coming out of darkness into the kingdom. That's also coming out of death to life. So these terms are interchangeable. No, I totally would disagree with the assumption of the free grace people that John's gospel alone tells us how to be saved. No, that's the whole New Testament talks about that. I need to take a break, but we have another half hour coming up. Don't go away. This is The Narrow Path. Our website is thenarrowpath.com. 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There's tons of stuff. It's all free at thenarrowpath.com. I'll be back in 30 seconds. Don't go away.
4: 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And please be prepared to articulate your defense with the relevant supporting scripture.

0: 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My name is Steve Gregg, and we're live for another half hour taking your calls. Our lines are full right now, so I won't give out the phone number. You'll just get a busy signal, but if the lines open up, I'll be giving out that number again. Otherwise, just feel free to listen to the questions others who are waiting will be asking, and that includes Michael in San Diego, California. Hi, Michael. Welcome to the Narrow Path.
1: Hello. I was reading Paul's letter to the Romans. In the last chapter, chapter 16, verse 22, it says, I, Tertius, who wrote this letter, also greet you in Christ. So Paul didn't write his own letter? Is he dictating it?
0: Right. Yeah, I mean, that's generally how things were done. The average, you know, we write our own letters. It's very easy. We all have, you know, keyboards. We all have email, and before that we all had access to tablets of paper and pens and ink and envelopes and stamps. Those are pretty big luxuries from modern times. They didn't have affordable paper. They didn't have affordable ink. They didn't have, of course, the kind of delivery systems we have for mail. You know, paper was either made in Egypt out of papyrus or, in many cases, probably more often on parchment, which is goat skin. I mean, that's pretty expensive stuff. And then pens had to be made from feathers, and you know, ink had to be made from squishing bugs and things like that, and berries and such. It was expensive, and most people just didn't. You couldn't just run down to Office Depot and pick up a few pens and, you know, a tab of paper. There were professional people who were called amanuenses. We would just call them secretaries. And if you wanted to write a letter, the likelihood is not very great that you would have personally access to, you know, the materials. You might if you did a lot of this kind of thing, but if you're in jail, like Paul was a lot of the time and so forth, it's easier just to grab an amanuensis and have them do it for you. Now, in all likelihood, the amanuenses who wrote for Paul's letters probably were not so much professionals that he paid to write for them, although they might have been. That might have been their jobs. Probably they're Christian brothers who voluntarily did it for him as a ministry. But, Peter, when he wrote 1 Peter, at the end of 1 Peter, he says that he wrote it by Silvanus, who is, I believe, a faithful brother. Almost all scholars agree that means Silvanus was his amanuensis. And then when 2 Peter was written, we don't know who wrote it, but the style was very different than 1 Peter. But there's a good chance he had a different amanuensis, because the amanuensis would not just take down dictation. They would, generally speaking, listen to what is said and then write it down. Often the literary value or style of the writing was more that of the amanuensis himself. Of course, the dictator of the letter, someone like Paul or Peter, would read the letter for, you know, to give their approval before it be sent. So it was genuinely their letter. They dictated, and then they'd have final approval they'd give, but it was written down, and sometimes in some measure the sentences were formed and composed by the amanuensis himself. So when Tertius, who's, you know, Paul is sending greetings to a whole bunch of people in Rome in Romans chapter 16, and it seems like Paul just stops to take a breath or take a drink of water or something, and the amanuensis just sticks this in, I, Tertius, who wrote this epistle, also greet you in the Lord. And, you know, that's just an interruption in Paul's dictation, where apparently Tertius was a Christian brother who, you know, probably was voluntarily serving as the amanuensis for the letter. And he sticks his greetings in there, too. It's kind of unexpected, kind of interesting.
1: That's very interesting. And last thing, could you spell that amanuensis thing, please?
0: Yes, it's A-M...
1: A-M-A-N-U-E-N-S-I-S.
0: So it's amanuensis. Exactly how it sounds.
1: Thanks. And so Luke, on the previous caller, Luke wrote it himself. He was not using an amanuensis?
0: Well, I don't know that he was or was not. Luke's writings are among the best Greek style and the most smooth and high quality Greek in the entire New Testament. Luke's writings and Hebrews were among the best. Paul's was a little choppy. Now Luke was a physician. He was a Greek man. Probably Greek was his native tongue, whereas Paul probably had Aramaic as a native tongue, but also knew Greek. But, you know, it's possible that the high quality of Greek in Luke's writings represent his own skill as a writer. We don't know that he used an amanuensis, although there's a possibility that he did. But you see, an amanuensis is not a ghost writer. He's not somebody who says, "Here, I'm going to write a letter, and we're going to put your name on it, Luke or Paul." He's somebody who is taking dictation, but you know, can smooth out the sentences. Yeah.
1: Mm-hmm. Okay. All right. Thank you very much. That's fascinating. Thank you so much.
0: Okay, Michael. Thanks for your call. Okay, we're going to talk next to Stephen in San Diego, also in San Diego, two in a row from San Diego. Hi, Stephen.
2: Hello. I've heard that you cannot lose your salvation, but what happens if someone converts to another religion or later in life completely rejects Jesus?
0: Well, I also learned that you cannot lose your salvation in the church that I grew up in. And if you asked them that very question you asked, they would have said one of two things. There's two different possibilities. They would argue what one option would be, that the fact that you left the faith means you never really converted. In other words, you may have thought you were really a Christian, but the fact that you fell away and went to another religion proves that you never really were a real Christian in the first place. You only thought you were. The other view would be, if you truly became a Christian, you still might drift off into error, even into atheism, maybe even Satanism. But once you're saved, it's like God's got a hook in you and you can't get away from him. It's like a fish on a hook. And you can rebel all you want. You're still stuck. You're going to heaven whether you want to or not. And that would be the other view. Now, I don't hold either of those two views today because I don't see the Bible teaching that once you have gained your salvation, you cannot lose it. In fact, I find continual warnings. Almost every New Testament writer, I think every New Testament writer, contains in his writings warnings about the danger of a believer falling away. And the warning is there because it talks about how they fall away to the wrath of God. The book of Hebrews, for example, has quite a few of these kinds of warnings. Jesus made warnings like this. Paul did, certainly. Paul even said about himself, he said, "I keep my body under, I buffet my flesh," because he said, "After I have preached to others, I don't want to become reprobate," he said. That's at the very end of 1 Corinthians 9. But, I mean, there's lots of places like that. 2 Peter chapter 2 says about certain people, it were better for them if they never had known the way of righteousness than to know it and fall away. He said, those who have escaped the world's entanglements by the knowledge of our Lord and Savior Jesus Christ and become entangled again therein, it's worse for them than before they were saved. So it doesn't sound like they're saved anymore, but they are people he describes as who have escaped the world and sin through knowing Jesus and knowing the way of righteousness. So, you know, everywhere in Scripture, it doesn't matter whether you read Jesus, Paul, Peter, James. James talks about it. If brethren, meaning Christian brothers, if any of you are overtaken in a fault and one converts him, or he says if any of you errs from the truth and one converts him, let him know that he that converts the sinner from the error of his way shall save his soul from death and shall hide a multitude of sins. So, I mean, it doesn't matter whether we're talking about Peter or John or James or Paul or Jesus, they all say the same thing. So whoever says that you can't lose your salvation, there's no Bible verse that says that. Now, there are Bible verses that are quoted to say that, as if they say that, but they don't. I mean, I know those verses. I was raised believing they taught that too until I studied what the Bible says and realized, wait a minute, these verses that I'm hanging my hope of unconditional security upon, they don't offer unconditional security. The security of the believer is just that, of the believer. Now, if I was a believer when I was 5 years old, and I was, by the way, then I had security then. If I'm a believer now, at age 73, I still have security. That's true. If I become an unbeliever next year, I don't have security, because the security is not for the unbeliever, but for the believer. The person who is the believer, by definition, is one who is believing, not the one who used to believe. If you used to believe, but you don't now, you're not a believer. So that's fairly simple. People who say, well, once saved, always saved, if they mean that even a former believer is still saved, though they're not a believer now, then they've got a different religion than the one taught in the Bible. Appreciate your call, brother. By the way, we've got a few calls still waiting, but we also have some lines open if you want to try to get in. We might be able to get some more calls in. The number is 844-484-5737. That's 844-484-5737. All right, let's talk to Ron in Indianapolis, Indiana. Hi, Ron. Good to hear from you.
3: 5737.
0: Oh, you turn your radio down.
3: 844.
0: I don't need to hear me giving the phone number again.
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4: All right, let's talk to Ron in Indianapolis, Indiana. Hi, Ron. Good to hear from you.
0: Hey, Ron, why are you listening to your radio? Yeah, we don't want your radio. I can't hear you. I can't hear you because I'm listening to your radio and you. No, I can't hear two conversations at once. You got to turn your radio off. Now I could hear you.
3: I didn't realize I was doing that, Steve.
0: Okay.
3: Can you hear me?
0: Yeah, go ahead.
3: Okay. Forget about the excuse I made for the yesterday. I apologize. Steve, a moment ago, I thought I heard you say, and I came in late, about John's not being evangelistic. And I understand that, but my question is this. Does not John 3:16 say, for God so loved the world, he gave his only begotten son?
0: Yes, but I didn't say John's not being evangelistic. The caller said that he used to belong to a movement which said that only John's gospel is evangelistic. They didn't believe the other gospels were evangelistic. And I said, no, that's not true. All the gospels are evangelistic. I didn't say John isn't. He's one of the gospels too. Right?
3: Yes, I'm not saying that John was the only. I'm asking, does John 3:16 not mean what it says?
0: It means exactly what it says, as it does the rest of the Bible. Mm-hmm.
3: So is that fall into the category of hyper grace or not? Because that's what I've taught my grandchildren.
0: Hyper grace? No, why would that be hyper grace? Whoever believes in Jesus will not perish, but have everlasting life, okay? What is someone who believes in Jesus? He's a believer. Now, if you believe in Jesus, then that applies to you. If you don't believe in Jesus, it doesn't. It's rather quite simple. The person who believes, that's in the present tense. I don't want that background noise. The person who believes in the way that the Bible's talking about believing, Jesus. And the reason I say in the way that the Bible's talking about, because there's different ways of believing. The devils believe also, but they're not saved. So, I mean, a person can believe certain things about Jesus and not be saved. But if a person believes savingly in Christ, that is to say their total confidence is in him, they're faithful to him, they're devoted to his lordship and kingship, which is, by the way, what you have to believe, that he's king and lord. If you believe in him, you've got eternal life. Now, what if you stop believing in him? Well, you're not a believer anymore. You don't have eternal life. The eternal life is in him. It says in 1 John 5, 11, 12, it says that God has given to us eternal life, and this life is in his Son. It's not separate from his Son. It's in his Son. And he says, he that has the Son has life, meaning eternal life. He who does not have the Son does not have eternal life. So in Christ, we have eternal life. If we abide in him or remain in him, we are totally secure that we'll always have eternal life, and there's no reason why we shouldn't abide in him. There's certainly the vast majority of true Christians do, and there's no excuse for not. But if a person doesn't remain in him, that is if you're not in Christ, even if you used to be, you're not in the vine. You're not attached to the vine. The branches that are not attached to the vine don't receive the life. So the life is in Christ. When we're in him, we have that life. It's his life. It's not ours. It's his. So we have it in him. If we aren't in him anymore, well, he still has it. And all the branches that are still in the vine still have it too. We just don't, because it's still there. We're just not tapped into it. We're just not partaking. So the Bible indicates that those who are believing in Christ are drawing upon his life, because our faith incorporates us into him. But we are very much warned not to be those who used to be in him. Jesus said about the vine and the branches, he said in John 15:6, if any branch does not remain in me, he's cast forth as a branch and withered, and they gather them and burn them. So a branch that doesn't stay in Christ isn't going to have that life anymore. Christ still has it. The vine still has it. All the branches of the vine still have it. It's still there. It's just not in the branch that no longer is in the vine. So that's what John 3:16 tells us, as well as, of course, many other places in Scripture. Okay, let's talk to Brad in Plaistow, New Hampshire. Hi, Brad. Welcome to The Narrow Path.
5: Yes, hi, Steve. Thank you so much for taking my call. I love your ministry.
0: Thank you.
5: Hey, I'm going to just pose my question quickly, and then I'll take the answer off the air, if that's okay with you.
0: Sure.
5: I was speaking to a pastor friend yesterday, and he mentioned a trend that he's receiving emails almost on a daily basis of these companies using AI to create sermons.
0: Oh, great.
5: That's the first time I've ever heard of that. And I said, that sounds awful. I was wondering if you could just talk about your feelings and your thoughts about this.
0: Okay. Yeah, thanks for your call. You know, years ago when I was running a Bible school, this was back in the 90s, I used to get advertisements in the mail from companies that wrote sermons for pastors. It's a subscription service. They'd say, you know, pay this much per month and we'll send you each month, you know, 4 Sunday morning sermons and 4, you know, midweek Bible studies and stuff. In other words, you don't have to do any work at all. We'll just do it all. And you can just count on us. I thought that stunk. I tossed it. Of course, I thought that's the most absurd thing in the world, because I believe now if AI is doing it, to my mind it's even worse. At least if somebody else is writing sermons, they might be a Christian writing them. AI isn't a Christian, because Christians are humans, not robots. And so I mean, to have sermons that are not written by Christians doesn't make any sense to me. Now, someone says, but AI draws from the writings of Christians, of course, obviously. Now, that's true. And so can any person who's a Christian or not a Christian. If they happen to have a good organizational mind, they can read lots of books by Christians, put quotes in there, make outlines, you know, come up with a well-crafted sermon. But it's just information. It's not anointed unless God anoints it. Now, of course, I don't know what God will choose to anoint and what he will not. But if God doesn't anoint the sermon, I don't care how well-crafted it is. It could be written by the most genius Christian person there is, the most eloquent and articulate and well-schooled Christian who can make the very best sermons technically imaginable. If the Holy Spirit isn't in it, it's flesh. It's just flesh. It's not spirit. And whatever's born of the flesh is still flesh. Whatever's born of the spirit is spirit. I believe that it's not only important for sermons and Bible studies and so forth to be created and delivered by Christians. I believe it's important for them to be Christians who are called by God to do that, and gifted by God to do that, and anointed by God to do that. Now, I believe that AI could probably write a lot better Bible study than I could write. And I'm sure it could write better sermons than I can write. I mean, when I've asked AI to do research on stuff, it's really good at finding information. And it's very good at organizing information. And it can do it a lot faster than I can. But I would never let it do my study for me. I mean, it's if there's one particular question I have that I don't know where to get the answer, I'll ask AI. But, you know, to that just be part of my research, like I would get from reading some books or whatever. Once you've read and gotten the information, what you actually say to the congregation, what you actually say to the people of God, has got to be what the Holy Spirit leads you to say and do. Now, he might lead you in the preparation. I'm not saying you have to be extemporaneous in the pulpit. Some people do well that way. Some people don't. If a person isn't good at being extemporaneous, they can be led by the Holy Spirit in their preparation. But AI, in my opinion, is not going to be led by the Holy Spirit in its preparation. It's going to do a

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1: The Bible says that all things work together for good to those who love God and are called according to His purpose. All things, even things that look bad, God will cause them to work together for your good, for your blessing, in Jesus' name.
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2: I've let them do it. If I don't have something to offer that God has given me to give the body of Christ, then why should I waste my time? Let someone else who has that gift do it. But AI doesn't have that gift. AI is a robot. And so, no, I think that's a really bad idea. Hey, we're going to talk to Priscilla next from Vancouver, B.C. Hi, Priscilla. How are you doing?
3: Hi there. Salute. Discernment. What is discernment and the fine line between having discernment and not being prejudiced or stereotypical? Big salute. Okay. All praises to be God. I'll take my answer off air.
2: Okay, Priscilla. Thanks for your call. Discernment is the ability to recognize right from wrong. Prejudice, the very word means to prejudge. Judas, that is in the word prejudice, is a form of the word judicious or judging. And so prejudging means that you've reached a conclusion before you've investigated. You've judged the matter in advance, prior to investigation, prior to research. So if you're prejudiced against, against black people or Jews, or Asians, or white people. If there's some group of people that you're prejudiced against, that means that you've already judged them before you have even learned anything about them. And that is, as individuals. You may have learned that some people of that race have ripped you off, or that many have. Maybe all the people you know of that particular race have been a disappointment to you, so that you've simply formed an opinion beforehand. Whenever you meet someone of that ethnicity or whatever, you've just decided, okay, they're bad. Well, that's prejudice, because you haven't given them a chance. You haven't investigated. You haven't heard them out. You know, in John chapter 7, when the Pharisees were plotting to kill Jesus, Nicodemus spoke up and said, does our law condemn a man before it hears what he has to say and what he does? Is a rhetorical question. You say, of course, we shouldn't do that. We shouldn't condemn somebody until we know what they're saying and doing. That is to say, you don't make a judgment prior to investigation. Now, once you do investigate, you may find out that the person is a wonderful person or a very bad person, because people of every demographic can be very bad people. You know, if someone makes a statement about people from Gen Z or millennials or baby boomers, and you do hear, of course, statements about these kind of people, generalities many times, it's often the case that generalities are close to the truth in the sense that whole groups of people can be culturally shaped together in certain ways, but individuals still make their choices to be righteous or unrighteous, to be good or bad. And so even if it's if baby boomers as a whole, and that's what I am, I'm a baby boomer, if some very negative things can be said about what the contribution of the baby boomers has been to American society, I can perhaps agree with the general statement. But that does mean when I meet a baby boomer like myself, that I'm going to think badly of that person until I discover whether they conform to the generality of the statement or they're an exception to it. Where a person who's prejudiced against, let's say, against black people, they judge black people, or it could be any people. We could mention any demographic, but a lot of people have been prejudiced in the past against black people, and the white people have been sometimes in our history. They're judging all black people without knowing individuals. A prejudiced person doesn't give people a chance to prove themselves. Discernment is part of the judging process, but not the

0: deming process. It's part of the information gathering process. If I'm sensing that this person is arrogant or dishonest or whatever because of my contact with him, that's not being prejudiced. That's picking up data. That's adding that to what I now know about that person. And then I can, of course, be more in a position to make a judgment about that person, not based on what group they belong to, but based on what I've actually picked up from contact with them. Hey, I'm out of time. Thank you for your call. 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
6: In 1862, Abraham Lincoln signed the Morrill Act, helping states create colleges focused on agriculture, mechanics, science, and practical education. The principle was not centralized control, it was opportunity. Lincoln's Morrill Act reminds us that America can support education without surrendering education to Washington. Why did it matter? Because a free nation needs citizens equipped to work, build, steward, and govern themselves. 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In Genesis, God placed man in the garden to work it and to keep it. Proverbs honors the one who works his land. Paul warns against idleness and calls believers to earn their bread. Why does that still matter today? Because education should form capable people under God, not dependent subjects under bureaucracy.
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17: 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And now your host, Logan Seculo.
16: Welcome to Seculo. Will Haynes joining me in studio. This is Logan Seculo. Later on in the show, we're going to have Rick Grinnell joining us. Be a part of that show today as well. Phone lines are open for you at 1-800-684-3110. I want to hear from you. As far as we know, phone lines are open and working well. So you can give me a call right now. Again, at 1-800-684-3110. You know, we talk a lot about election integrity here, and you may get a little mixed up on what's going on. And there are moments, though, where even if, quote unquote, on accident things happen, they are uncovered, and sometimes they're uncovered by the thousands. We have learned now the thousands of non-U.S. citizens were registered to vote in New Jersey due to what they're saying is a software error. This is from the governor. They're saying more than 6,000 non-citizens were accidentally added to the New Jersey voter roll due to a software error. They said fewer than 400 of them did cast the ballots, though, which I guess is a good thing. We also have 400 people going in and casting a ballot. This is a wild thing that's happening. But look, I was at the DMV just last week, and it is part of the casual conversation you have. Are you an organ donor? Are you a voter registration? So I could see even in the questionnaire portion where you could have some of them slip through as you're working on it. I also saw some non-citizens getting their driver's license. And I saw the process they went through. This was here in Tennessee, security number. Here's what we need you to provide. Those kind of things. So you do know that when they are doing these things, the first questions a lot of the times the DMV is asking have to do with, are you a United States citizen? So it's not like it's that easy to just check a box. But what we're seeing is what they're calling just a software glitch that added thousands of people to the voter rolls.
18: Here's the problem. We know that the Department of Homeland Security earlier this month said that New Jersey had more than 35,000 non-citizens on its voting rolls. The only reason we're hearing about this story is because the Department of Homeland Security was making this accusation earlier this month. They're trying to downplay this story in New Jersey of like, look, it's not that big of a deal. It's just a glitch. It always seems that it's those on the left in blue states that have these glitches that affect the very topics and things that conservatives are concerned about. But here's what they claim happened. That when you go, and this is a part of the motor voter registration, which is from 1993, there was a federal law, National Registration Act of 1993, commonly referred to as the motor voter law, where they gave guidance to the states of how to make it easier for people to register to vote.
16: So when you're getting your driver's license,
18: you get automatically registered to vote. In New Jersey, as most places, you are checking a box that says citizen or non-citizen. They are now saying that 6,600 people that checked the appropriate box.
16: Yeah, they're not
18: non-citizen.
16: Saying the people did anything wrong here.
18: Right. These 6,600 got added to the rolls because of a software glitch that they've fixed now. And that even with that, those people that may have not even known to vote. Now, it always seems that they're able to say, oh, yeah, well, like, the Department of Homeland Security, wasn't really right because it wasn't as many. I have a feeling this is the tip of the iceberg in New Jersey. I feel like we're going to get more, and we've got a lot more to break down about this when we get back on the other side of this break. So stick around. You're not going to want to miss it because this ties into directly a lawsuit that the ACLJ has right now.
16: Yep, and I want you to give us a call. Let me know what your thoughts are. 1-800-684-3110. Halfway through the week already, everybody. And look, we are halfway through our Defend the Defenseless week, talking about all the incredible pro-life work that our team is doing. We have a special video presentation for you a little bit later on some of that work. We also be joined by Rick Grinnell. When's Rick joining us, Will?
18: In the back half of the broadcast.
16: Okay, so a little bit later. Mm-hmm. So this is a good time to call in. 1-800-684-3110 to have your voice heard on the air today. But as I said, it's Defend the Defenseless week. 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
6: In 1862, Abraham Lincoln signed the Morrill Act, helping states create colleges focused on agriculture, mechanics, science, and practical education. The principle was not centralized control, it was opportunity. Lincoln's Morrill Act reminds us that America can support education without surrendering education to Washington. Why did it matter? Because a free nation needs citizens equipped to work, build, steward, and govern themselves. Scripture gives work a sacred weight. In Genesis, God placed man in the garden to work it and to keep it. Proverbs honors the one who works his land. Paul warns against idleness and calls believers to earn their bread. Why does that still matter today? Because education should form capable people under God, not dependent subjects under bureaucracy.
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16: Welcome back to Seculo, talking fraud of all kinds. We also know Nicolas Maduro right now just pled not guilty to drug trafficking in court, and he's now in court right now as we speak. So if there's anything that needs to come out from that, we'll talk about that.
18: Do you think that was a surprise to him that he could plead not guilty?
16: Sure.
18: At the beginning, when they were like, the judge was telling him, you don't have to speak until on your behalf, you can get an attorney. It was like surprising to him.
16: Yeah, he was right. Like, I love America.
18: What a great place.
16: Yeah.
18: New York City. How about it?
16: We'll cover that if there's anything that needs to break. Obviously, the mayor of New York City has quadrupled down now on his threats against Benjamin Netanyahu, though in a very impassioned video that he put out last night. Of course, it felt like a James Comey video. It was laying out all of the reasons why he should be arrested, and then at the end saying, but I got no authority to do it. But it was a pretty frightening video, I'll be honest, if you are a... Honestly, if you're a Jewish New Yorker, it's something you should watch. And then this morning, tried to back it down, said, well, October 7th also bad. Again, going to try to play both sides. But when you see these videos, you know exactly where he lies. We'll discuss that a little bit more. But our main focus today is talking about election integrity and what that means on a big scale here. And what we've just found out is that, again, in the state of New Jersey, over 6,000 non-citizens were accidentally, due to a software glitch, and again, I'm just telling you what we've been told, you decide how much you want to decide if that's or you feel is accurate. Due to software glitch, 6,000 non-citizens were added to the voter rolls, and fewer than 400, they said, actually did vote, probably because those other 6,000, who all appropriately, apparently, checked the box that they were non-citizens, probably didn't think they could vote or should vote. Maybe 400 of them maybe got that card and were like, hey, why not? Or maybe they thought, hey, maybe there's rules that have changed. You know, there is a language gap there for a lot of these people. And look, I was at the DMV just the other day, had to get my license renewed, and I watched some non-citizens get their driver's license. It was actually a great moment. It was a very sweet moment for a lot of these people who, especially the kids, who are first generation, if you will, Americans, who are not yet citizens. They had to go through a bit more of a process. But you know that that is the early part of those processes. Then you get to the, would you like to be added? You know, would you like to register to vote here? So something did happen, which added thousands of people to the voter rolls. And look, this is the issue that we've discussed. It's not about who's voting, who's not voting, whether there's fraud, whether there's not fraud. It's like there are problems. Clearly, there are problems within our system when it comes to voting, registration, everything that's involved in it. So how can we make a better plan? How can we safeguard this more? That's what we've talked about here. It's not about trying to keep certain people from voting or not voting. It is about how you actually streamline this clearly broken system.
18: Well, and this is the big problem, right? Is that the big debate nationally about the Save America Act, about national voter ID, about strengthening the protections in the election. And consistently, those of us that want election security, election integrity, we want everyone to feel a confidence that their vote will count, that their votes are not being canceled out by people who are voting illegally,
16: yeah, fraudulently,
18: or that there's not widespread fraud. The fact that it's become such a partisan issue that they are telling you over and over, those on the left that are trying to defeat things like the Save America Act, they're calling it the loaded terms like Jim Crow 2.0 anytime you try and protect elections. And then whenever a story like this pops up, they try to minimize it. Like, listen to the reporting from Politico. Speaking with reporters hastily at a hastily scheduled press conference, Sherrill, that's the governor of New Jersey, said there's no immediate proof that any of the roughly 400 non-citizens who cast ballots impacted the outcome of any individual election. Here's a big problem with that entire statement from the governor of New Jersey. It did impact 400 appropriate citizen voters' votes.
16: Right.
18: They were disenfranchised. You want to talk about protecting democracy? 400 people that voted that are registered American citizens that are supposed to vote, their vote is effectively canceled by the 400 non-citizens who voted the opposite way that weren't supposed to. So I don't care if it's 400 or 400,000. You want to protect the individual person's right to vote. That's what they tell us. They say these voter protection laws will disenfranchise American citizens. No, what disenfranchises American citizens is having a system where for an entire year, a state's system and software has a glitch. That what does it do? It lets people check the right box and they still get added to the voter rolls improperly.
16: Yeah, I think that's important to say this once again. We're not talking about people who went in to commit fraud. We are talking about people who went in, did the right thing. You can get an ID or you can get a driver's license if you are not a citizen yet of the United States of America. Nothing wrong with that. There are ways we can protect that, make sure people that are here legally, you can be here legally and not a citizen, have also, you know, their identification here issued by our state. All of those things are great. They did everything right according to the paperwork we've seen. It's either a error at the DMV, or it is this software error. And look, the ACLJ is getting involved in a lot of these kind of cases. And there's a reason why. And it's not just, again, some conspiracy that we think thousands of people are going in and trying to vote illegally and all of this. It's even issues like this, where thousands of people did the right thing and still the wrong thing happened. Still, you had people added to the voter rolls that were not supposed to be on the voter rolls. And that's why the ACLJ is getting involved in other states as well.
18: That's right. Because as we tell you, a lot of times there may be this sense of comfort when there's ideologically in an administration or in Congress, a party or people that are in charge that have the same ideology or want to protect elections in this case. That's when you have to start looking at the states and hold them accountable. And make sure they're doing the right thing and not messing with the system in a time like this. While everyone's focused on passing the Save America Act, the ACLJ is seeing what we can do around the states to make sure that we can protect and improve voter integrity and election integrity. This same type situation, we just had to file a lawsuit on behalf of our friends at the American Accountability Foundation. They had filed a state-level FOIA in Maryland. Because what does Maryland allow people to do in some of these municipalities? If you're a non-citizen, you can vote in local elections. We've seen this trend start to take off around the country. So the American Accountability Foundation filed this state-level FOIA, this Maryland Sunshine Law, to try and get information. How do you separate the voter rolls for those that are non-citizens that are allowed to vote in your local elections and the elections that are federal or statewide that they're not allowed to vote in? Well, they ignored that FOIA, and they actually started pulling down portions of the website that had information on it, which is suspicious. Seems like you're trying to hide something or cover it up. So we had to file a lawsuit because we want to get to the bottom of this. Because if everything in New Jersey is to believe that it is as it is just as basic as they're putting forward, nothing ever is, but that only 400 people through this one error were able to vote, and only 6,600 in New Jersey were added to the voter rolls. We want to know why and how these cities in Maryland are protecting the integrity of their elections. How are they not having software glitches there that accidentally commingle the two different voter rolls? These are things that states and municipalities need to be transparent about. There's our lawsuit right there. Americans Accountability Foundation versus the town of Cheverly, Maryland. And that is where we are trying to get to the bottom of this. Because you can't just take their word for it. How do you know? Case in point is New Jersey. They're saying our system works. It's on the up and up. Nothing to see here. DHS says, we think you've got some non-citizens on your voter rolls. No, certainly not. Do a little investigation. Oops, we do. How many times has a state official told you, no, our system will not allow non-citizens to vote in our state? Are you just going to take their word for it at this point? We're not. That's why we have this lawsuit in Maryland with our friends at American Accountability Foundation to get to the bottom of how are you ensuring that these two lists aren't getting swapped, that they aren't combined at some point? Or also, what safeguards do you have when a non-citizen voter goes to another municipality or another place, shows their voter registration, and is able to vote in elections that they're not supposed to because it looks like they're registered to vote? All of these things we have to get to the bottom of. And it doesn't just stop in Maryland. It goes to New Jersey and all across the country. And that's why we take this seriously, right? Because we want every American to have confidence when they vote. That vote counts.
16: And we've got about 1 month until they are forced, this town, to respond to our lawsuit. So I'm going to encourage you to pray for our organization, pray for our lawyers, pray for the people who are involved in this. And we're going to keep you posted as everything develops. Because, look, this is an important issue for the ACLJ. It's one of the newer issues, obviously, that we've taken on over the last few years. And if you like that, I'm going to encourage you, though it is our week focused on pro-life work, I do encourage you to support the work. It all goes the same place. It all goes to all the work of the ACLJ, though this week we are dedicated to showcasing our pro-life work. And we get back from a break, you're going to see a special video presentation about some of the crisis pregnancy centers that we have been supporting over the years. And I want you to be a part of that. Don't go anywhere. But even if for this, even election integrity, if you feel like that's important to you, it's Defend the Defenseless Week, but it's still all part of our Liberty Drive. 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We'll be right back.
20: 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Wade, and standing up for the religious liberty of our kids and seniors. But even with the many historic wins we've achieved, the battle is far from over. The attacks on our constitutionally protected rights persist. Countless unborn babies remain in jeopardy, and across the globe, innocent Christians are being targeted and killed across this country and around the world. This fight isn't just the ACLJ's. 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
21: I'm Troy Albano of Discipleship Duplication. And Lord, I pray for those who are listening, that you would touch their heart. You would come into their spirit, Lord. And those who are not saved, Lord, soften their hearts. Lord, may you teach them and be a living, just a living word, because you are the living word, the word of God, Lord. And you would change their lives and meet the many hearts of men and women to free them, to heal them, to walk in the victory that you've done already at your cross. And so, Lord, may you have your way and let your will be done. In Jesus' name, amen.
16: Welcome back to Secula. We do have a very special video presentation. We are still live, and we are going to be taking your calls. So, Benjamin, Marie, Eric, stay on hold. And we actually have three lines open, so it's a good time to call in. 1-800-684-3110. But I don't want to miss an opportunity this week to show you what the ACLJ does around the world. And of course, one of our core issues, it's been one of our core issues, is the fight for life for the last 35 plus, nearly 40 years of work the ACLJ has done. We've seen incredible strides happen. We've seen laws be overturned. We've seen things we never thought would happen in our lifetime happen. But still, the fight for life continues. In some places, it's even intensified. So I want you to take a look at this special video presentation that our team put together and hopefully inspires you to support the work that we're doing here.
22: They're not judging. They're comforting. They understand. They take the time to listen. And they don't shoot your ideas away and, oh, science this, science that, or this, in my opinion. They keep it very professional.
23: When a young teenager or even college girl finds out she's pregnant, I mean, immediately it's that what am I going to do kind of moment, right? Because she has her whole life ahead of her. And she's got to deal with how do I tell my parents? What are they going to do?
24: I didn't even want to tell my mom, you know, and I just cried. I cried.
22: So I tried to keep it a secret, but you know, parents, they already know. They see the signs.
25: Many of these women come later in pregnancy. Some of them are coming 3-4 weeks into their pregnancy, and they just really don't know what to do. They don't know what options are available to them, and a lot of them are scared. Many of them are coming to us with no support from family. Maybe they have a boyfriend that's pressuring them or a family member that is pushing them towards a choice that they're not fully informed about or comfortable with.
26: A PRC, or a Pregnancy Resource Center, is often a nonprofit for-free clinic meant to be a resource for women who maybe don't know where to turn when they first find out that they're pregnant. The idea behind the Pregnancy Resource Center is there are so many hundreds of women who just need a little extra help, and they just need someone to support them.
25: Having somebody who's unbiased and unjudgmental, who's not pressuring you into a choice, is kind of that first step in that, and just welcoming her and letting her tell her story. Second to that, I think the biggest impact comes from the ultrasound. When they are able to see it for themselves, that completely wipes away the myth and the lie that it's a blob of cells and it's not a human. When they see that little baby and they're waving or sucking its thumb or jumping around and kicking, they see for themselves the reality of what it is that they're carrying.
27: They have like all these little courses and classes that you can do. So like I was breastfeeding with her, so they had like lactation, breastfeeding classes, labor classes. And then on top of it, they also had little free things. So they would have like little events where you can come and get clothes, diapers, wipes, like this necessities for the baby. It's such a great resource.
28: And here we're helping people. Our clothes go up to 2T. So we give everybody a good 2 years. And then after that, they don't have to leave.
24: Diapers are expensive. They go through diapers, wipes, and there's a time where you need clothes, you know.
26: And it provides an additional choice outside of the abortion industry that is just there to kill your baby.
29: Massachusetts launching this $1 million taxpayer-funded campaign.
30: The campaign by Governor Maura Healey tells women to avoid what it terms anti-abortion centers, calling them unsafe. The governor's office says the taxpayer-funded ads, which began running this month, are supposed to help women understand their full range of options. But there was no state investigation and no prosecutions after pregnancy resource centers were vandalized in the wake of the Dobbs decision And pro-life workers say this new campaign puts their lives in even greater danger.
1: Women are warned to avoid centers that offer hope and feature pictures of babies and children. Anti-abortion centers, often called crisis pregnancy centers, look like medical facilities, but don't offer comprehensive care, the website reads. Some may not offer any medical care.
26: This state has decided to attack them purely because of their viewpoint, because they want you to know you have other choices, and the state doesn't like that. The state wants to support Planned Parenthood and the big abortion clinics. Here at the ACLJ, we have to never stop fighting for these defenseless children. This is more than just the PRC. Think about what that PRC is doing. It is saving the unborn. And if we just say we're not going to support those PRCs anymore, then that means millions more babies are not going to be born. They're not going to be able to experience life on the playground, all of the exciting adventures that we have with our children. That's going to be ripped away from them. We can't stop fighting for them. These babies deserve a life. They deserve a chance. And you deserve to know that you have all of the choices to give them that chance.
16: All right, and again, if you want to support the work of the ACLJ, again, those are issues that I really feel impassioned about, and I really want you to get involved in as well. Like, they're long battles. Some of them take years. Some of them don't end in the results that we want. But you know what? We keep fighting back. And again, whether it's our fight for life, fight for the people who are fighting for life, whether it's the protesters, whether it's the crisis pregnancy centers, which are now pregnancy resource centers, which again, I find to be incredibly moving, incredibly important, by the way, that we're able to offer them legal help when they need it, because they are some of the best people, some of the best places you can go if you are in need. And look, it doesn't always have to be some sort of situation where you're considering one way or the other. You could go there just to receive a lot of the free care that they offer, whether that, again, ultrasounds, what maybe that's baby formula or diapers, or sometimes, I mean, it goes as far as clothing. And I've heard of ones that celebrate your birth, throw a birthday party for your kids a year later. They do a lot of incredible, great work, and we want to be there for them. So again, when you're thinking about the pro-life sphere, you can sort of think about it just as pregnancy, but a lot of these groups, a lot of these organizations go well beyond that. They fight for the lives of these children throughout their early childhood. So I encourage you to be a part of that as well. And that's at ACLJ.org.
18: Well, and I think at that time, that's exactly why we have this Defend the Defenseless Week, and as a part of our Liberty Drive. It's because we show those videos to showcase the work those places do. But you have to remember, states are going after those very organizations, trying to shut them down. They don't want to give them equal protection when people attack them. In fact, they are trying to find ways to legally dismantle them. And I think there's a parallel here when you look at what's going on even with these voter situations, where the states have all of these capabilities, and yet they still allow the very things they say they're not allowing happen go forward,
16: yeah,
18: such as people getting on the rolls. In states like Massachusetts, in New York, across the country, we've seen those very same states attack the pregnancy resource centers. That's why when Jordan talks about it's so important we work with these state attorneys general, it's because we know that many times the battle for these issues isn't at the federal level. We have to be in all 50 states fighting to ensure that these ministries can continue their good work. And also, at the same time, to make sure that the people that are elected in these states, that the integrity of the elections are there, and that the people that they choose to represent them are the people that are chosen. And so it's a very broad scope of our work here, but I think it all ties in because we have to be at the state level on the ground across the country.
16: If you got our email today, you are chosen.
18: That's what I've heard.
16: I heard something on the subject line. That being said, phone lines are open as we head into our second half hour. I do want you to support the work of the ACLJ. Maybe you got to be done with your lunch break here. Maybe you got to leave us for some reason. Don't skip a minute here. Support the work of the ACLJ by going to aclj.org/defend right now, or scan that QR code you see on the screen. All donations are doubled. We do have a second half hour coming up. Rick Grinnell's joining us, and we're going to take a lot of your calls and comments. So again, Benjamin, Marie, Eric, stay on hold. We got three lines open at 1-800-684-3110. Go ahead and get in line. We'll take some calls in the next segment. We'll take some calls towards the end of the show, and right in the middle, we got Rick Grinnell joining us. You're not going to want to miss that. Once again, phone lines open at 1-800-684-3110. 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
8: God can do anything. God can change anyone. If I want you to remember anything as a result of this time together, it's that statement. For nothing will be impossible with God.
7: There are moments in life when God's direction makes absolutely no sense. The path forward seems unclear, the obstacles feel insurmountable, and the only thing you know for certain is that you can't pull this off on your own. 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Well, today on Insight for Living, Chuck Swindoll describes one of the most breathtaking miracles in all of Scripture, an inflection point when the humanly impossible became divinely certain. If you're facing something right now that feels completely beyond you, Chuck invites you to examine the Spirit's most significant mission.
8: Our Father, we thank you for the firsts in our lives. That first person who had the courage to look at us and ask us about things eternal and to make us aware that things were not well. And we had to face that. We had to come to terms with that. And we look back on that, realizing at that time it seemed fearful and confusing and maybe even for some a struggle. But we look back and thank you for sending that person to be like Gabriel was for Mary, the messenger of good news. Thank you for reminding us again, and for many, the very first time, that with you, nothing is impossible. No friend without Christ is impossibly lost. It may very well be you would have us speak to him or her this week. Thank you for the first time, our Father, when we realize the meaning and significance of deep and abiding worship, when we were delivered from the feeling that we needed to be entertained, but we were really to come before the holy God to hear his truth, to sing his songs, to pause in quietness and let the wonder in. And this season of the year, our Father, we thank you for that first light on that dark night. When all else was wrong in the world, you gave us that Son of yours. And we thank you for him. May we worship him today as if for the first time, with a fresh, as if first time joy that we are participating in your work for your glory. In the name of Jesus, our first and only Savior, we pray. Everyone said, amen.
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8: It's easy to forget the kind of times into which Jesus was born. And what makes his birth all the more amazing is that it was, in God's estimation, the right moment. though in the world's eyes there would have been 100 reasons to choose another time, either before then or after the fact. But those prophecies waited to be fulfilled. And that is what was accomplished according to God's promise, just as he planned. If God were to wait until time was just right, there would never have been a son sent. But against all the odds and in spite of the threatening situation that even this young couple faced after the birth, God brought forth his son. And by the way, he had all of the arrangements put together before time ever began. And the account is in Luke chapter 1, and the main part we're considering is verses 26 to 38, which really identifies two people and focuses on them. One is an angel named Gabriel, and one is a young woman who is a virgin named Mary. The angel we read in verse 26 is sent from God to a city in Galilee called Nazareth. In the council of divine decrees, before there was ever time on earth, before there was ever matter, before there was a sun, moon, or stars, the Godhead together planned salvation. And in the plan of salvation, it was ordained that this angel be sent on this particular day to this particular woman living in this particular place. Planning our salvation, knowing our need for the Savior, our God already has put together the plan that on this very day, at this particular time, this angel, the messenger angel, would leave the throne room of the Father and come to this earth. And we read he would come to the city in Galilee called Nazareth. The reason Luke writes it like that is because there were people reading it for the first time who would not know where Nazareth was. His gospel would spread across the whole known world, but who ever heard of Nazareth? It's a tiny place. And if you think Nazareth is small, Bethlehem is even smaller. But never doubt it, the destination is determined, the person is selected, the situation is complicated, and the mission is humanly impossible. All four are true. Let me unpack them. First, the destination. The angel was to go to the city called, really we would call it a village, called Nazareth. Nazareth is where Mary lived, it's where Joseph lived, it's where they have been betrothed. Unlike today, in those days, in a Jewish marriage, there was the commitment to one another followed by the signing of a betrothal covenant, which lasted usually about a year. During that year, they were known as husband and wife. Though they didn't live together, they were not intimate with one another. They were seen as husband and wife, which explains why he is called her husband on occasion, though they've not actually been married. They are committed to one another in this betrothal, and the angel is to find her in the city of Nazareth, and he does so. So the person is selected. She is a virgin, never knew a man. Now the situation is complicated. Complicated. Why? Because the plan of God required depositing on this earth a sinless but very human individual. How do you get a child born without sin who comes from the womb of his mother or her mother? How do you do that? The possibilities get a little bit complicated. I took my time this week to think through what those possibilities were. Listen to them. First, God could have chosen a human mother and a human father and then put the baby there and have them have the child. The problem is you've got a sinful product. Can't come from just an average man and woman that's the result of intercourse and then the baby 9 months later is born. You'd have a sinful child. Well, the second possibility is neither one. Just leave a divinely given gift on a doorstep. Mary finds the baby and claims it. The problem there is not truly human. Hasn't had a birth, so that won't work. The third possibility is to send a soul and spirit to live in a person already on earth. The problem is it would not be his own body, nor could it be said that he is truly human, but has in fact been brought into a life. So this leaves only the option, number four, the supernatural conception. The womb of Mary would be that earthly vehicle. However, the embryo would bypass the contamination with sin, since the tiny speck of life within Mary's womb would have been made possible, as we're going to read, by the Holy Spirit. The miracle is often called the virgin birth miracle. It's the virgin conception that is miraculous. He comes to a virgin engaged to a man whose name was Joseph, of the descendants of David, and the virgin's name was Mary. Remember, she wasn't expecting it. It was an absolute sudden surprise to her. She looks up and she sees the visible manifestation of an angelic being. Coming in, he said to her, "Hail, favored one, the Lord is with you." Look at the words. She's the favored one. For centuries, the church taught that she bestows favor, that she bestows grace, which has led to Mariolatry, the worship of Mary, the Mother of God. By the way, she's never in the scriptures called the Mother of God. She's the one who has been given grace. She's the one who is favored, E.D., favored by God. She's the recipient of God's favor and grace. And he says, "The Lord is with you." And she's standing there hearing it, wondering, "Who is this visitor? Why is he calling me a favored one? And how is it that the Lord is going to be with me? I believe in my Lord, but why the need for his presence with me, delivered it to me and the messenger, and from the messenger himself, Gabriel?" You're not surprised to read that she was very perplexed, verse 29. The tense of this particular Greek term suggests ongoing. She continues to mull it over. She's not questioning it. In fact, she's not disagreeing with it. She's just puzzled by it. She's just puzzled by it. And it's like I would feel if Cynthia said to me tomorrow morning, "Hey, honey, I forgot to tell you, we're going to have a fifth child." I would be perplexed to hear that. We would name the baby a miracle, but that's as far as I'm going with that. It's just not going to happen. Mary's thinking, it can't happen. In her case, she's got the right age going for her, but she doesn't have the right intimate experience. So she's perplexed. The word means to be caught up in intense curiosity. How could this be? Because a man I do not know, literally, this statement reads. Remember, it has to be a man. And I'm in love with Joseph, but I've never been intimate with Joseph. I do not know a man. David McKenna adds a curious statement here. Jesus' divine human nature is a physical as well as a theological fact. Luke the physician set up the paradox when he announced that Jesus was conceived by the Holy Ghost in the womb of Mary without human agency. The genetic puzzle has never been unraveled. Did God select certain qualities in genetic structure? Chromosome mix and the DNA code? If so, what are the personality features of the Word made flesh? Some might contend that the case for the humanity of Jesus is already refuted. Others have chosen to deny the virgin birth in order to make Jesus fully human. Logically, the genetic mystery is no greater than the incarnation itself. Like geneticists who have not unlocked the secret of conception, we must rely upon information about Jesus' birth and development to find out if he was fully human. And he goes on to describe those characteristics of humanity. You can't unravel it. If you're waiting for scientific proof of this, you'll wait in vain. It's a miracle. Miracles lack proof of this nature. She's told you will have the baby. She's asking, how can it be? And now he explains. It doesn't help her with all of the answers, but it at least describes the supernatural nature of the conception. The angel said to her, do not be afraid, Mary, for you have found favor with God. Behold, you will conceive in your womb, verse 31, and bear a son. You shall name him Jesus. He will be great. He will be called the Son of the Most High. And the Lord God will give him the throne of his father David. He will reign over the house of Jacob, and his kingdom will have no end. How can that be? I understand you're talking Messiah here. But what I don't get is how this will occur. I can't figure it out. Verse 35 is crucial because it represents the Holy Spirit's most significant mission. The angel answered and said to her, the Holy Spirit will come upon you. The power of the Most High will overshadow you. These are all human terms accommodating human ignorance and an inability to grasp the truth. The Holy Spirit will come upon you. The power of the Most High will overshadow you. For this reason, the Holy Child shall be called the Son of God. What you must understand, even the most intense skeptic listening right now, is that you will never, ever unravel the puzzle. You can't, because it's a miracle. God comes, God makes the announcement, God leaves Mary in her puzzlement, wondering what it's all about, just as any one of you ladies in these teenage years in which Mary was would find yourself absolutely shocked. But God doesn't back off. He says the Holy Spirit will come upon you and will overshadow you. Somewhere between this announcement and Mary's arrival at Elizabeth's place of residence, a conception took place. The details of that are left for our imagination. Nothing in Scripture covers that epochal moment of the Spirit's most significant mission. Now, please observe what sealed it for Mary. I think it's a turning point in the narrative. When she asks, how can it be? I know not a man, on and on. Now, the thing I love about Mary's response is what follows in this passage of Scripture. Before I get there, I just want you to look at verse 37 and let it sink in. He says, for nothing will be impossible with God. If I want you to remember anything as a result of this time together, it's that statement. Because there isn't a person sitting here today who doesn't have something impossible that you're facing. Something. Something you cannot fix, you cannot change, you cannot alter, you cannot start or stop. It's impossible for you. I spoke to our staff on a Wednesday morning. We had a gathering here of the Insight for Living staff, along with our pastoral and all of our staff here at the church. We met in the former worship gathering place. It was a great time of singing, and we were reflecting on this story. I took another tack at it that morning, but I concluded by reminding all of us that God can do anything. God can change anyone. And I said to them, I want all of you to remember that, because it's going to be easily forgotten. Are you ready? I was dealing with a difficult individual by Thursday. It hadn't even been 24 hours since I spoke. And I remember saying to someone who had been in that meeting, this person is impossible. And she said to me, as I recall, God can do anything. God can change anyone. Isn't that? Already in less than 24 hours, I'd forgotten that nothing will be impossible. With that statement can transform your thinking. It can change your whole attitude. Because there's not a person hearing right now who is not facing something

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2: You're going to be lost in doubt and dismay if you let the statement of verse 37 slide by. Mary, nothing will be impossible with God. You know what? That's the turning point in the whole narrative. She hears that statement, nothing will be impossible with God, and that settled it. The next two verses are wonderful verses. Mary said, behold, the bondslave of the Lord. May it be done to me according to your word. And the angel departed. First, what she calls herself, I think, is significant. I'm a bondservant. In other words, I'm not running my own life. I'm not in charge of the events of my life. And even though I have no idea how God is going to pull this off, I want it known right now that I see myself as a humble servant of the living God. I am available to him to do with me whatever he may wish. There's something wonderful about that kind of spirit of humility. That kind of submission makes life move so much smoother. Daryl Bach says, the word describes one of humble station who addresses a superior in recognition of their position. As God's handmaid, Mary accepts openly what God asks of her. Mary, the woman of strength and character, says immediately, I'm the Lord's bondservant. It's a statement of humility. While we're on that, would you hold your place here and look at 1 Peter chapter 5? I want to point out three benefits of true humility right here from 1 Peter 5. Verse 5 concludes with humility toward one another, for God is opposed to the proud, but gives grace to the humble. Therefore, stay with the word, humble yourself under the mighty hand of God, that he may exalt you at the proper time, casting all your anxiety on him because he cares for you. Go back to verse 5. The first benefit of humility is that we're given grace to accept whatever. The second thing is that it comes with a promise. Humble yourselves under the mighty hand of God that he may exalt you at the proper time. We rest in his promise when we humble ourselves. Third, we are relieved of anxiety. And who doesn't want that? Casting all your anxiety on him because literally it matters to him concerning you. The verse literally reads.
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3: In 1862, Abraham Lincoln signed the Morrill Act, helping states create colleges focused on agriculture, mechanics, science, and practical education. The principle was not centralized control, it was opportunity. 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Why did it matter? Because a free nation needs citizens equipped to work, build, steward, and govern themselves. 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In Genesis, God placed man in the garden to work it and to keep it. Proverbs honors the one who works his land. Paul warns against idleness and calls believers to earn their bread. Why does that still matter today? Because education should form capable people under God, not dependent subjects under bureaucracy.
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2: 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This powerful program will ignite your soul with straight-from-the-Bible teaching that cuts through the noise and goes deep. 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This is more than a program. 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
3: In an age that there is a lot of saturation with misinformation, feel-good theology, and spiritual deception, and it was no different in Paul's days. It was very similar. Timothy is a young pastor, and he's being instructed here to fight for truth, but not to fight with fists, not to fight with harsh words, but to fight with gentleness, with purity, clarity, and with good words. This passage outlines false teaching that spreads like gangrene. It's an infection that starts eating away at your whole body. It's like leprosy on the inside of your body, and things need to be amputated to get rid of it. And so he's saying this false teaching is spreading like gangrene, and believers were called to confront it. And so he ends this chapter with a very strong picture. And he says, I don't want you to get caught in the snare of Satan. Because in the book of 2 Timothy, in the snare of the devil, look at verse 26 again. It says, that they may come to their senses and escape the snare of the devil, having been taken captive by him to do his will. The snare of the devil is referring specifically to that of false teaching. It's a trap. And that's what a snare is. It is a trap that someone must get baited into before the jaws snatch you, and now you are stuck. And once when you're stuck in the snare, the Bible's very clear. You lose all sense of common sense. You lose your senses of distinguishing between what is right versus what is wrong. And so the snare of the devil is a hidden trap, and people get baited. They get baited into the trap. And this happens all the time, like a little mouse trying to get to the trap. You're going to put cheese on that trap. You might even put a little trail of cheese leading to the trap so the mouse nibbles on it, right? The mouse is trapped. Well, that's what it is with false teaching. They get you to think of certain things. And what does false teaching do? It enslaves the mind, and then it slowly destroys your soul as you lose all common sense for what is right versus what is wrong. And so this is what false teaching do. Now, what do false teachers specifically do to bait people into a trap? Well, first of all, they major in the minors. And so they bait people to get them hung up on specific words in the Bible. They focus on a specific word in the Bible or a phrase in the Bible outside the traditional context. And so because they focus so much on baiting people with a specific word in the Bible or a specific word that they are using to convey their message, these specific words then become trigger words. And once when the specific words become trigger words, they usually begin to debate with no profit, which usually leads to a compromised lifestyle. I want you to notice here in verse 14 what was happening here. They were striving about words to no profit. And what was the result? The ruining of their hearers. Verse 16, profane, which means unholy, and idle babblings, which increase in more and more ungodliness. Verse 23, foolishness and ignorant disputes, which is debating about words. We are going to debate about a word in the Bible. This is the whole goal of false teachers. We're going to focus just on one word, and we're going to stay on that one word, and we're going to make the minor a major thing, and we're going to create cultural differences, and we're going to create disputes, and we're going to babble, and it's going to lead to more and more ungodliness. This is what's taking place. Foolish, ignorant debates lead to generating strife. Verse 24, quarreling, which leads to a losing of senses. A losing of their senses of all what is morally right versus morally wrong. The verse says here in verse 26, Satan uses false teachers to ensnare people to do his will. Well, what is the will of Satan? Because once when people are ensnared and trapped and they lose all the common sense for what is right and wrong, well, how are they being used captive by Satan to do the devil's work? Well, what is Satan's will? John 10:10 says this, Satan, who's known as a thief, he comes only to steal, kill, and destroy. This is Satan's whole plot. And now people who are captive to do the will of Satan, they will always first make deceptive statements on a word to bait people. This then leads to confusion about a word, which then leads to disunity. Disunity then leads to camps of division around a word. Camps of division then lead to harshness. In generating strife on each side, this then leads to an increase of ungodliness on both sides, lust, impurity, iniquity, and harshness. Verse 15, when they argue about words, it leads to an increased risk of Christians being embarrassed of the gospel message. So when we start arguing about specific words, Christians are like, okay, now I'm starting to get embarrassed. I don't know. I'm stuck in the middle between there's this camp in my family that believes this, and there's this camp within my family that believes this, and I'm kind of like trying to do this whole thing. I'm embarrassed of the gospel. I don't want to say anything. I just want to zip it and just go with the flow. Verse 21, looking at the fruit of false teachers. There's a loss of honor in becoming an ineffective vessel used by God. Verse 22, lack of purity, righteousness, faith, love, and peace and unity. And ultimately it leads to verse 24 and 25, a lack of gentleness. And then there's a lack of teachability and humility. And so in this context, Paul mentions that there are two specific false teachers. Notice verse 17. It says, their message will spread like gangrene. Hymenaeus and Philetus are of this sort. They have strayed concerning the truth. Hymenaeus was already disciplined in the first letter of Timothy for blasphemy. And because the book is about false doctrines and drawing conclusions about God based upon myths and endless genealogies, and misappropriating God's law, Paul writes 1 Timothy about how to correct this. But Hymenaeus is back in 2 Timothy, still creating issues in the church. And then Philetus, we don't know much about. It's just his partner in crime when it comes to false teaching. Again, I can't emphasize this enough. False teachers tend to focus in on one phrase, and then they have the whole Bible revolve around that one phrase. What was the one word that Hymenaeus and Philetus were getting hung up on? Well, it says it right here in verse 18. Who have strayed concerning the truth, Hymenaeus and Philetus, they strayed concerning the truth, saying, here's the one word, resurrection. Saying the resurrection has already passed, and they overthrow the faith of some. Because this is not talking about the resurrection of Christ. This is talking about the resurrection of the dead before Jesus actually returns. They are saying the resurrection of the dead has already taken place. Why was this such a bad false teaching? By saying the resurrection of the dead has already happened in the past, it denies all future hope of a bodily resurrection in which the Bible says we will all receive glorified bodies when Jesus returns to judge the living and the dead. And so it minimizes hopes. It undermines spiritual authority of the Bible, and so it only spiritualizes the resurrection of Christ as not being physical, which only spiritualizes your resurrection. In other words, you've been spiritually resurrected, but you will never physically be resurrected. And so what's the big, big problem with this? It cuts out the need for Christ's second coming. There is no second return because there is no final judgment. And so why live for God now? Why live for God in this evil age if the resurrection and the final judgment has already spiritually taken place in the past? In other words, you can live according to your sinful desires because it doesn't matter. And so this caused many debates over what the word resurrection meant. Foolish arguments to nobody's profit. Ignorant disputes, strife, and an increase of ungodliness all around. Is there going to be a resurrection in the future? Is there really going to be a final judgment? Is there really going to be a renewal of all things? And so Paul's going to go into that, of the false teachings of the end times. But what are some of the teachings in our day? Typically, false teachings will dethrone the holiness of God, downplay the cross, and take things out of context. Again, for Paul, it was the resurrection. It's already taken place. That same false teaching is still here today. It's called preterist, preterist. It literally means an end times view that believes all of the events of the book of Revelation have already taken place. Every future judgment in the book of Revelation has already taken place. It took place in the year 70 AD when Jerusalem was ransacked by Rome and the temple burned down, and they consider all the events that Jesus was referring to at the end of the world, the end of all things, has already taken place. And so what do they do now for the book of Revelation? They just spiritualize the whole book. They spiritualize all the judgments in the book of Revelation. They're all spiritual. They have spiritual implications. No. These are going to be real judgments. And so the preterist, that's a false teaching saying the end times has already taken past. Another false teaching is called love without boundaries. False teachers often sound very compassionate or very intellectual, but it's very deadly. One of the biggest one in our days comes from the progressive Christianity movement. Love with no boundaries is a distortion of true love, biblical love. It sounds very compassionate, but it undermines biblical truth. It enables a sin. It enables abuse. It compromises holiness. It leads to massive spiritual deception. For example, the false teaching of love without boundaries says this: if you don't accept this lifestyle, then you're not truly a Christian, because all Christians are to love unconditionally and have great compassion. Here, God's unconditional love is misrepresented by unconditional acceptance. Oh, so Christians, unconditional love means unconditional acceptance. Wow. Now, the Bible says in 1 Corinthians 13:6, love does not delight in evil doing, but rejoices with the truth. You see, the false love teaching says this: pretty much there is only one sin. There's only one sin, and that one sin is hate. That one sin is hate. Because of this one thing of hate, there can be no real standard for evil, because God's truth is replaced with personal truth. And so whatever is true for me is true for me. It doesn't have to be true for you. No. There's only one truth. Jesus says, I am the way, I am the truth, and I am the life. And so, therefore, because there is no truth, but it's all personal truth, that means there's no moral absolutes for what you say is right versus what is wrong. And if you decide to rejoice with the truth, like 1 Corinthians says, the false love teaching says, who are you to judge? Real love does not judge. Why? Because the false love teaching removes all forms of accountability. It leads to universalism, which is another false teaching that says in the end, it doesn't matter how you live your life, because God is only so good that, guess what? Everybody gets saved in the end. As a result, it does not matter what lifestyle you choose to live, as long as you have love in your heart. And because the cultural pull for this is so strong, lots of churches jump on the bandwagon. In fact, there are many churches now today that never even open up the Bible on Sunday mornings. They never even open up the Bible on Sunday mornings. They never talk about God's love being holy, God's love being righteous, God's love being judged for humanity's sin on his son Jesus in order for us to have mercy and grace and find the acceptable favor of the Lord. You won't hear those teachings in many churches all throughout the land. Why? Because they are peddling a false love gospel, which is no accountability for sin, no issue with sin. As long as you have love in your heart, that's all that counts. And there's only one sin, and it's called hate. So don't hate, because if you don't accept this lifestyle, you must be a hater. You're not a Christian. And so how do we fight for truth in a world that has a lot of false teaching around Christ and his kingdom? And so from this text, Paul gives us three things. Number one, we need to fight for truth by first knowing the truth. And that comes by rightly dividing the word of God. You see, Paul, after he warns Timothy, don't waste time on pointless arguments and theological debates about a word that does not edify. And then he says this in verse 15, be diligent to present yourself approved to God, a worker who does not need to be ashamed, rightly dividing the word of truth. When he says rightly dividing the word of truth and be diligent to present yourself approved to God, some translations of your Bible would say study to show yourself approved. But in the Greek language, it's not analytical studying by reading a book and by reading, just going to the library and studying and studying and studying. No, no, no. This is talking about a lifestyle. It's talking about presenting yourself for God to inspect all the areas of your life so he can put the rubber stamp of approval on your life. It means being diligent to live your life, knowing that God is the final inspector of your life. Do you know God sees every area in your life? Every single motive and thought you've ever had in your life will not get erased by God in his book, because he sees and he knows you, even from the intricacies of you being formed in your mother's womb, which you don't remember, he remembers. He knows all things about your life. And so when it says be diligent to present yourself as approved before God, it's about how you show up to God in prayer. It's saying, God, here am I. Inspect every area of my life. Let me know if there's any hidden sin in me that needs to be dealt with, because I want your stamp of approval. And then it says, a worker not ashamed. This is about the laboring message to the gospel for the world while not being a part of the world. And so in order to be approved by God and a worker that's not ashamed, it comes by rightly dividing the word of truth. Dividing the word of truth is not about splitting it up and cutting it out, the areas of the scripture that we don't like. That's not rightly dividing the scripture. Rightly dividing the scripture is about familiarizing ourselves with the Bible, with the teachings, and allowing his teachings to cut out stuff from our life that doesn't belong. False teachers, they cut out scriptures that they feel like it doesn't belong because it's too offensive. No, God's saying this, use my word to cut out the areas of sin in your life or the areas of compromise in your life so you can have that approval before me. And so dividing the word means to cut straight. It's the Greek language for cutting stones, a masonry who cuts stones very, very straight. Paul's encouraging Timothy, when you teach the Bible, you need to cut it straight to the people. That way they have a clear path for them to follow. In other words, be careful with how you teach the Bible, Timothy. Be careful how you handle the word of God accurately so the people are drawn to God and not drawn to their sinful desires, which wants to compromise the name of God. Now, I do want to say this. When it talks about getting approval from the Lord, we're not talking about approval for your salvation. How many of you guys are thankful that Jesus is the one who approves you by his blood? Amen. His blood washes away all your sin. And so we're not talking about working hard to earn your salvation. We're talking about working hard to live out your salvation. There's a clear difference. A cult of false teaching would say you need to work hard to earn your salvation. That's a false teaching. But the scripture here is implying you need to work hard to live out your salvation, the salvation that you already have based upon Jesus's finished work on the cross. Not only do you fight for truth by knowing the truth, but number two, you fight for truth by living out the truth. It's not good enough just to know the truth. We need to work really hard at living out the truth because the world is watching us. The fight for truth, folks, begins in the mirror. It begins in the mirror. It begins with the man in the mirror. The fight for truth begins with you standing by yourself, looking at yourself in the mirror and saying this to yourself, do I have a clean conscience before you, God? The Bible says that we are like vessels And we want to be vessels of honor as we live out the truth and diligently present ourselves before God. Notice verse 19. It tells us how to do it. It says, nevertheless, the solid foundation of God stands, having the seal. The Lord knows those who are his, and let everyone who names the name of Christ depart from iniquity. Break ties with the moral rebellion that's automatically within you. All of us have a moral rebellion or a moral compromise that's already within us, because the Bible says, within us is a sinful nature that we were born with. It's our fallen nature. And he says, break ties with the iniquity that's already within you. We got to cut ties with iniquity. But then look at verse 20. But in great house, there are not only vessels of gold and silver, but wood and clay, some for honor and some for dishonor. How many of you guys know in the king's house, if you have a vessel of gold, a cup of gold to serve kings and royalty, that's one of honor. But then there's also vessels that are used maybe for dishonorable things. How many of you guys know something needs to be put into the trash can so the can itself can become a vessel? But God is saying in his word, I want you to be a vessel of honor. Therefore, if anyone cleanses himself from the latter, he will be a vessel for honor, sanctified and useful for the master, prepared for every good work. And so what this is saying is, in order to live for the truth, we got to depart from iniquity. We have to cleanse ourselves. Now, a lot of people say, Jesus, you cleanse me. And Jesus does cleanse us from eternal sin and from our own sin that would separate us from God. But how many of you guys know you have habits in your life? And it takes God's grace upon you in your partnership with the Holy Spirit to cleanse yourself and get yourself clean before the Lord, not because you're trying to earn salvation. It's because you're living out the salvation in which you already have. And so he says, what does he say? Cleanse yourself and become sanctified. That means becoming more and more like Christ as you live for him in a fallen world. That also includes fleeing youthful lusts and pursuing righteousness, faith, love, and peace with those who call on the name of the Lord with a pure heart. God doesn't want you to do Christianity in a vacuum. He doesn't want you to try to fight this battle of living out a righteous life, a pure life, a life of truth by yourself. We don't have the strength to do it in ourselves. God created us for community. This is why the Bible says, men, I want you to sharpen one another. This is why the Bible says, encourage one another daily. Well, how are you going to encourage one another daily if you're hanging out with people who don't love the Lord daily? How is that going to work? You're not going to get any real encouragement. So this is why, and this is a call, why we need to go to church. We need to get plugged into church on a regular basis so we can encourage one another. Your goal is to please your maker. Your goal is to want to know Jesus. Your goal is to want to get closer to the Lord. And so this is saying, why don't you pursue God, get in relationship? And then finally, not only are we to fight for truth by knowing the truth, and not only are we to fight for truth by living the truth, but we need to know how to fight for truth by speaking the truth. At no point in your life should you be embarrassed of the truth. You should not be embarrassed to say who you are. You should not be embarrassed to say that I follow Jesus. I believe he died for my sins. I believe he rose from the dead. I believe he's coming back. I believe he wants to give everyone eternal life, but we have to turn to him. This is good news. And so we need to be proclaimers of the truth. However, how do you speak the truth when there's someone who disagrees with you with the truth? How do you do that with a false teacher? Well, scripture tells us, in Ephesians, seeing that the Apostle Paul is writing to Timothy, who's pastoring the Ephesus church, Paul writes to the church of Ephesians, he says, speak the truth with love. Speak the truth in love, so you may grow up in all things into him who is the head, Christ. So we need to learn how to speak the truth, but do it in love. We can say, no, you're making a big issue out of one word in the Bible, a really big issue, but here's the reality. God loves you. His word doesn't change with times. I know everything else changes and there's a flow of society, but the Bible's our anchor. The Bible doesn't shift. The Bible doesn't change. The Bible is our anchor. And so this is not about being combative. It's not about insulting one party or the other. It's not about arguing. It's not about finger pointing. Paul tells Timothy how to fight for truth when we speak to others. Notice this in verse 23. Avoid foolish, ignorant disputes, knowing that they generate strife. And a servant of the Lord must not quarrel, but be gentle to all, able to teach, which means able to rightly divide the word of truth, and be patient. in humility, correcting those who are in opposition, if God perhaps will grant them repentance so they may know the truth, and that they may come to their senses. Paul from this scripture gives us three things on how to speak the truth. First, in verse 23, he says, please avoid foolish and ignorant debates. That's what a dispute is. Stop debating about things that don't matter. Why? Because they never create peace, but only strife. You're never going to win the other side over by debating with them. I don't care how good of a debater they are. You're not going to, if someone is just trapped and they've lost all moral senses for what's right and wrong, and you're over here saying, well, let's have a debate, you're never going to win that person over. Ever, ever, ever. Doesn't matter how good you debate. It doesn't matter how much you tell the truth. It doesn't matter how right you are. You're not going to win them over. And how many of you guys know you can be right, but not righteous? And so this is not about finger pointing. It's about being gentle and avoiding foolish arguments. Notice verse 25 through 26. If God perhaps will grant them repentance so that they may know the truth and that they may come to their senses and escape the snare of the devil of false teaching. The only way that people really come to their senses and come back to common sense is by repenting of their sin. This is not part of the false love movement. False love movement won't preach repentance because there's only one sin called hate, but all other sins, there is no other sin except hate. I'm like, no. There's lots of other sins. We can only come to the truth when we repent of our issues, when we repent of our sinful desires that are contrary to God's desires. This is why Jesus, when he came, he said over and over and over again, repent, the kingdom of God is at hand. Repent, the king of the everlasting kingdom is here. We got to repent and turn from our sins so then we can know the truth and escape the snare of the devil. Only Jesus and his truth can open up the claws of the snare that have entangled you and entrapped you. But it only comes when you repent. When you repent, the jaws of the enemy open up and you escape and you have freedom in Christ.
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15: Welcome to Expository Truths, where we exalt Christ by bringing clarity of truth through the Scriptures with Dr. John Kyle, pastor of Faith Community Church in Vacaville. As Christians, we're called to know the truth and be able to proclaim it. We can know truth when we know the Word of God, which is precise, without error, powerful, and effective for both salvation and spiritual growth. Enjoy digging deeply with Dr. Kyle as he takes us verse by verse through the powerful book of Ephesians, giving us a marvelous summary of the good news of Christ and its implications for our daily lives.
16: Please turn in your Bibles to Ephesians chapter 4, verses 20 through 24. Ephesians 4, 20 through 24. The letter of Ephesians was written by the Apostle Paul to the Christians living in the city of Ephesus. Paul wrote this while he was under house arrest in Rome, and he wrote it to lay a proper doctrinal foundation for these believers so they could then live out those doctrines for the glory of God. In other words, Paul first showed us all the amazing things that God has done for us, and now the call is to respond accordingly by lovingly honoring and obeying Him, our all in all. As we've seen, this first begins within the church. And because Christ unites us together as family, the call now is to endeavor to keep the unity and to use our spiritual gifts within the body of Christ. And look, as we all use our spiritual gifts for ministry within the body, Christ will be honored, a healthy church will be built up, and we will all be growing and maturing in our walks with the Lord. So it's all good. Okay, so what is one of the marks of a growing, maturing believer? Well, as we saw last time, a maturing believer who loves the Lord doesn't live like he used to live, right? Like the Gentiles, like an unsaved person. No, because love for Christ compels us to flee sin and to honor the God whom we love. So we who love Him, we no longer walk like we used to walk because we can't walk like we used to walk because we have not so learned Christ. Verse 20 is where we ended last time, and by way of review, verse 20 is where we're going to begin today. So let's look at that, verse 20. But you have not so learned Christ, if indeed you have heard Him and have been taught by Him as the truth is in Jesus, that you put off concerning your former conduct the old man which grows corrupt according to deceitful lusts, and be renewed in the spirit of your mind, and that you put on the new man which was created according to God in true righteousness and holiness. Now verse 20 really is a key to this whole passage because it marks the change from the old way of life to the new. From how you lived before you were saved to how you live now as a saved soul. So Paul says, don't live like the unsaved. Why? Because you as a Christian have not so learned Christ. And because of that, you're called to live differently. And he generally shows us what that looks like in today's passage, generally. But you have not so learned Christ. Learn means to gain knowledge or skill by instruction. It conveys a basic meaning of directing one's mind to something and produces the external effect. Learning Christ then means welcoming Him as a living person and being shaped by Him and by His teaching. So first it means being saved by Christ, which is the beginning point of learning Christ. But then it continues on from there day by day by day so that Christ and His teaching just permeates through our minds and through our hearts and then through our lives. So what's Paul's point? That we as Christians have not so learned Christ so that we continue to live like we used to live before we were saved. In other words, living like the Gentiles isn't how the Ephesians or us have been taught to love Christ and to live out our faith. And we should certainly know better than to live like an unsaved soul now that we are saved. See, look what Paul adds in verse 21. If indeed you have heard and have been taught by Him, so we have learned the truth about Him and about living for His glory, and because of that, our lives then should reflect that fact. In other words, you guys know better than to live like the Gentiles. You guys know better than that because you have heard and have been taught by Him. Heard means to hear with attentiveness, and it speaks of truly understanding what you hear. The word taught refers to imparting positive truth and to teach a student in such a way that the student becomes conformed to what he's been taught. It means that the student not only has heard and understands the truth of what he's been taught, but that he now fully is convinced of that teaching and he's willing to conform his beliefs to that teaching. So, what does this tell us? That these Ephesian Christians have been carefully taught the truth of Christ and His Word, and they have fully received that truth head and heart. It means that they were all in, see? It means that they heard and believed the gospel, the truth of God, and they weren't confused about it. No, not in any way. And also, they weren't confused about what God desired and what God required of them now that they were indeed saved. I love talking to new Christians about their faith and their spiritual walk. Many times I've said to new Christians, hey, those who love the Lord and who want to truly honor Him, they don't talk like that. They don't talk like how you just talked. Look here what His Word says about that. And they say, thanks for telling me. I didn't know that. I love that. Or else I say something like, hey, that worldview that you just voiced isn't a Christian worldview. It isn't the way a Christian who loves Christ and who obeys Him thinks. Let me show you how a Christian thinks on these issues. And they say, wow, thank you. I had no idea about that. And so there are some in the church who simply don't know yet what God's Word says. Usually they're new believers. And when they don't know or understand the Word of God, that then affects their thinking and their living. But sometimes they simply don't know. But not so these Ephesian believers as a whole. No, they knew. They fully understood the truth. And they had been taught the truth of God very clearly, not just the gospel, but also how a Christian is called to live out his faith. Look what it says. They have been taught by Christ. What does that mean? I mean, Christ didn't personally preach and teach to these Ephesian believers, so what then does it mean when it says that they have been taught by Him, by Christ? It means this, that when the Word of the Lord is preached and taught responsibly, accurately, and passionately by gifted preachers and teachers, that then is how we are taught by Christ. As John Stott said, when sound biblical instruction is being given, it may be said that Christ is teaching about Christ. So when gifted people faithfully preach and teach the Word of Christ, it's through them that Christ teaches us. So, how do we get to know Christ more fully? How? Through what? Through the Word of God, right? And when His Word is taught, when it's rightly divided, that's how Christ teaches us. That's His means of teaching us. So those who are called to teach and preach God's Word, they'd better take that role very seriously. And then those who are listening to God's Word being taught, they too had better listen intently Because why would we ever want to squander a time that helps us draw closer to Christ and learn Him better? See? So these Ephesians heard the truth. They understood the truth. They clearly knew about Christ, and they knew how Christ wanted them to live now that they were saved souls. Look what Paul adds. The truth is in Him, in Christ specifically. They have heard Him and have been taught by Him as the truth is in Jesus. Now that should give them confidence that they heard and understood and knew the truth. And isn't that what we all want? The truth? I mean, I don't want lies, right? I want the truth. See, nothing in all the world is more important or more valuable than the truth. And Christians are those who should know and who should love the truth. Okay, so what is truth? God is truth. And because God's a creator of all, and because He's the source of everything that exists, then He alone defines what is true, and He alone is the ultimate revealer of all truth. He Himself is truth. Christ the Son is the embodiment of truth, and His written word is truth because He cannot lie, and He's the one who gave it to us. So what then is truth? Truth is that which is consistent with the mind, the will, the character, the glory, and the being of God. God is the author, source, determiner, governor, arbiter, ultimate standard, and final judge of truth. Jesus, God the Son, is truth incarnate, and His word, the Bible, is truth written down because it comes from Him. See, ultimate truth is an objective reality. It exists outside of us, and it remains the same regardless of how we feel about it or of how we perceive it. It's fixed, see? It's constant. See, you have your truth and I have my truth. That's not correct, because truth isn't up to our own arbitrary and personal interpretation of reality or to our own feelings. No, the truth of God is fixed, and ignoring the words of Christ won't change that fact. And replacing what God's word says with what you want it to say won't change the facts either. See, you either follow the word of God, which is truth, or you follow a lie. That's it. And lies lead you down a dead-end road. Satan is the father of lies, and his goal is to lead us away from the truth, because that truth is found in God and in His word alone. See, the world suppresses the truth, but we are those who love the truth, and we are those who follow the truth. The worldview today is that truth is pliable. Truth is unknowable and subjective, and truth is determined by each person. That's the worldview today. So instead of God made them male and female, boom, done. It is what it is. That's what it says. Instead, today it's I am whoever or whatever I choose to identify as today. But guess what? That won't change the truth. Because the truth is fixed and it's not subjective to our feelings. But this is how the world thinks today. Look, not only are there now, 64 genders? How does that work? But some kids today are now identifying, this is true, they're now identifying as animals. And with the mindset of that, where truth is fluid and where truth is subjective, who's to say that a girl can't become a cat? In fact, one girl who identified as a cat wanted her own litter box to use as a bathroom at school. And when the school said no, the school was considered insensitive. Why? Because truth is arbitrary and anything goes, right? If truth is arbitrary, then anything goes. Look, there's some today who now identify as wolves, clouds, dragons, and even cartoon characters. This is out there. To call them otherwise is mean. To call them otherwise is insensitive. To call them otherwise is hateful, because, hey, you have your truth and I have my truth. But again, God alone is truth. And boys can't be girls, or girls boys, or cats, or dragons, or clouds, or rainbows. No, because God's word is His written truth, and it doesn't change. And it isn't contingent on how we feel or even on what we think. No, I know you hate this. It is what it is. It is what it is. And when we stray from the truth of God, then we find ourselves in a big mess where anything goes, which is what we see happening more and more today. And it's only going to get worse as people continue to suppress the truth of God. Look, this world doesn't need coddling in their sin. No, this world needs the truth of God because that's the only thing that can free us from our bondage to sin, hell, and eternal wrath. We need the truth, God's word, the gospel, Jesus Christ. Many churches today are giving way to this lie where they say that God's word is relative. They're trying to relate, right? God's word is unknowable. And so God's word is now in churches being twisted and ignored and watered down and not seen as authoritative, and it's unknowable. But that's not going to help anyone because this world needs to hear the truth. Not lies that will make you feel good, but that will end up landing you in hell in the end. See? Truth. Truth. The world needs the truth. And truth is found in a person, Jesus Christ, and in what He says to us in His written word. The good news is that these Ephesians believers knew the truth. They loved the truth. They knew and loved Christ and His word. And that allowed them to receive what Paul said next when it comes to how they were called to live out this truth. Note this before we move on. Note that Paul mentions Jesus at the end of verse 21, and this is on purpose. Look, in verse 20, Paul talks about learning Christ. But then here he says that the truth is in Jesus, and this is the only time in Ephesians where he uses the name Jesus by himself. Why does he do that? To stress the historical Jesus is himself the embodiment of the truth. See, the name Jesus focuses on the historical person who was born of the Virgin Mary, who worked as a carpenter, and who walked around Israel teaching and healing the sick. He was crucified, He was raised bodily from the dead, seen by many of His disciples after His resurrection, and ascended bodily into heaven. All these historical facts lie behind the name Jesus. See, all the world's major religions are built around teachings and ideas, but the truth of the gospel is rooted in history, and the Christian message is the proclamation of certain facts that happened in the history of the person of Jesus. Everything in the Christian faith rests on the truth that's found in the historical person of Jesus, crucified and risen from the dead. And look, when we meet Jesus personally through faith, we are then saved from wrath, and we are then changed forever, and our lives should now reflect that amazing truth. Jesus, He is truth, He is Lord, He is Savior, He is the only answer for us today, the only true answer for us today. He's your answer. The only answer. So look, because you know and believe the truth which is Christ, and which is then found in His written word, and because you have been saved by grace through faith in Christ alone, look, you're now called to do a few things now that you're saved. First, you're called to put off the old man, verse 22. Man, I wish I could do that. As a joke. Okay. That you put off concerning your former conduct, the old man, which grows corrupt according to deceitful lust. So because you're now saved, you must live not like the Gentiles anymore, but instead, you're called to put off the old man. That's interesting, because is it something that's already happened, or is this something that's to continue to happen day by day for us in Christ? Is it a done deal, or is it a continuing reality? What is it? I believe it's both. Both. That verses 22 through 24 explain the changes that took place when we first trusted in Christ for salvation and life. However, they also are ongoing commands. See, when we first trusted in Christ in saving faith, we did indeed lay aside the old life and we put on the new life. And water baptism is a perfect picture of that spiritual reality. Death, dead and gone, burial, and resurrection to new life. That's what every Christian has in Christ. We die to the old, we now live to the new. However, day by day, we must continue to put off the old dirty life and put on the new life in Christ as we are daily renewed in the spirit of our minds. In other words, we must live daily in light of the truth that of what God says we now are. We are new creatures in Christ, and we're called to live each day in light of that truth by decisively putting off the old life, being renewed in our minds, and decisively putting on the new life. So Paul says, put off the old man. What's the old man? The old man is speaking of our former manner of life before we were saved. Paul mentions our former conduct, and then he mentions the old man which grows corrupt according to deceitful lusts. So the old man is talking about everything that Paul mentioned in the previous passage, which we looked at last week, things that mark the Gentiles, things that mark the unsaved. Put that off. Talking about everything that we were before we were rescued so graciously by Christ when we were ruled by the evil desires and practices. Paul talks more about this in Romans chapter 6, and there he refers to the putting off of the old man as an already accomplished fact, right? He says this, our old self was crucified with him, killed, in order that our body of sin might be done away with so that we would no longer be slaves to sin. So clearly, our old self was crucified with Christ. It died. And as a Christian, you're not the same person you were before you were saved. Anybody? Praise the Lord. Why? Because in Christ, you have a new life. You have a new heart, a new spiritual strength, a new hope. And good news, our old life, the old man, has been put to death and it's been destroyed. The word old describes something that's worn out, useless, and fit for the junkyard. And that's a good description of what we were before we were saved. Romans describes the old self, the old man, a life without Jesus in these terms. Godless, wicked, sinful, slaves to sin, objects of wrath, faithless, unrighteous, foolish, worthless, unprofitable, deceitful, not good in any way, miserable, and so on. You get the picture? In the previous passage in Ephesians, Paul says that the unsaved are futile, darkened, alienated from God, ignorant, blind, dead, unclean, the list goes on. That's a description of our old man, of an unsaved soul, of a person who doesn't have Christ as Savior and Lord, and it's a very dire situation. The good news is that in Christ, our old self gets crucified, it gets killed, it gets put to death forever, along with the old garbage and junk that mark who we were apart from Christ. Now, that's true good news because it means that as a Christian, sin's power over you and sin's penalty over you has been put to death.

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2: To appropriate that truth into their daily experience. And the same is true for us in Christ, and he's absolutely right. See, when Christ saved us, he liberated us from spiritual death and from bondage to sin. He gave us life. We are now saved. We in Christ are now going to heaven. Sin can no longer condemn us in Christ because he won the victory for us on the cross. And when he won the victory, we also won in him. That said, we must daily put off the dirty clothes of sin and we must put on the new clothes of righteousness and holiness in him. See, there's still in us a strong tug toward the old life. But the good news is that we don't have to yield to it. We don't have to yield to it. But instead, we can have victory over it more and more day by day by day. So, it doesn't mean that we're no longer going to sin, even though the old man has been destroyed. Why? Because we still live in a sinful world and we still have this flesh to contend with, these eyes and pride and the memories of our life that we died to. Picture two adjoining fields. One field is owned by Satan and the other field is owned by God, and they're separated by a road. Before salvation, a person lived in Satan's field and he's totally subjected to his jurisdiction. After salvation, a person works in the other field, now subject only to God's jurisdiction. Praise the Lord for that. As he plows in the new field, however, the believer is often cajoled by his former master, Satan, who seeks to entice him back into his old sinful ways. Satan often succeeds in temporarily drawing the believer's attention away from his new master and away from his new way of life. However, please know this, he is powerless to draw the believer back into the old field of sin and death. In other words, yes, we have indeed died to the former way of life that was controlled by sin and controlled by Satan and controlled by death. We are now in God's field as Christians. It's done, but we still battle sin and the old ways. Here's another way to put it, that as Christians, we are no longer in the flesh. Before we were saved, we are in the flesh. But now that we are Christians, we are no longer in the flesh, which characterizes non-believers. Instead, we as Christians have a new life. We have God the Spirit living inside of us. We are now in Christ, see? And our fallen sinful nature has now been replaced with a new spiritual nature, with new hearts that have been washed clean by Christ. Done. It's done. However, while we are no longer in the flesh, guess what? Don't we know it? We still have to battle against the flesh. We're saved. Praise the Lord, but we still have to battle.
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0: Hi, this is Robert Jeffress, and I'm glad to study God's Word with you every day on this Bible teaching program. 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
13: Welcome to Pathway to Victory with author and pastor Dr. Robert Jeffress. Solomon was arguably the richest and wisest man who ever lived. Yet in his book of Proverbs, he wrote that true success comes not from being prominent, but from being humble. Today on Pathway to Victory, Dr. Robert Jeffress provides the biblical definition of humility and explains why humility is necessary to achieving success in life. But first, let's take a moment to hear some important ministry updates.
0: Thanks, David, and welcome again to Pathway to Victory. Before we start today's message, I want to tell you about something I'm genuinely excited about. May 14th through the 23rd, 2027, I hope you'll join me on the Pathway to Victory Journeys of Paul Mediterranean Cruise. Over 10 days, we'll trace Paul's missionary journeys, worship together on the open sea, and take in the breathtaking beauty of some iconic ports of call. You'll come home genuinely refreshed. Premier cabins are available right now, and you'll want to choose yours before they're gone. All the details are found at ptv.org. Well, if you've been listening to Pathway to Victory this month, you know that we're mining treasures from the rich and insightful book of Proverbs. It's a series called The Solomon Secrets. Solomon was arguably the richest and wisest man who ever lived. In his book of Proverbs, he provided insight on the pressing issues of life. Things like how to have a happy marriage, how to gain control over your finances, and how to succeed in the workplace. I've written a book that addresses these topics and more. It's called The Solomon Secrets. And when you give a generous gift to Pathway to Victory, we'll make sure you receive a copy. More about my book and other resources later. Right now, let's begin with today's study. Proverbs 29:23 says, "A man's pride will bring him low, but a humble spirit will obtain honor." I titled today's message, "The Way Up is Down."
19: In Matthew chapter 20, verses 26 to 27, Jesus said, "It is not so among you, but whoever wishes to be great among you shall be your servant. And whoever wishes to be first among you shall be your slave." Notice Jesus says there's absolutely nothing wrong with wanting to be successful in life. There's nothing wrong with wanting to be great. But what Jesus said is, if you really want to be great and important and significant, you need to follow a different path to success than that which the world offers. For example, the world says, look out for number one. Jesus says, look out for others. The world says, destroy your opposition. Jesus says, love your opposition. The world says, hold on to your rights. Don't let them go. Jesus said, let go of your rights. The world says, if you want to be great, rule other people. Jesus said, if you want to be great, serve other people. The world says, promote yourself. Jesus says, humble yourself. We're in a series right now talking about success in life. I've called it the Solomon Secrets for Success. And we've been looking at the book of Proverbs at 10 pieces of wisdom, 10 pieces of what I call uncommon sense that guarantee extraordinary success. I call it uncommon sense because it goes against our natural inclinations, every one of these Solomon secrets. And today we're going to look at another one of those Solomon secrets. And it's simply this: the way up is down. What we're talking about is humility. There are three components of humility. What does it mean to be humble? If it's the key to success, we better get this and understand it. Humility, first of all, demands an accurate assessment of yourself. Secondly, humility involves an authentic appreciation of other people. And thirdly, an appropriate subordination of our desires. You know, every now and then, when I'm on an airplane, I pick up a magazine that American Airlines has. It's in the pocket of the seat. And the title of the magazine is Celebrated Living. And it's filled with glossy, four-color photographs and articles like the 5 best hotels in the world, or the 8 best restaurants in the world, or the 10 greatest spas in the world. It's interesting reading, but the magazine could just be as easily titled, How to Please Yourself. And that's really the thinking of our culture, isn't it? That life is about pleasing ourselves. But the most important question in life is, what do I get out of this? Am I fulfilled? Am I happy? And that becomes the prism through which we view everything in our life. We look at our job. We look at our relationships. We even look at our acts of benevolence through the lens of, what am I getting out of this? Am I fulfilled in this? What a contrast to the way Jesus lived. Turn over your Bibles to Philippians chapter 2. Jesus Christ, who was God, who had every right, if anyone did, to live to please himself, didn't live that way. In fact, he lived to please and to serve others. And here we have a real-life illustration of humility. Look at Philippians 2, beginning with verses 3 and 4. Do nothing, Paul says, from selfishness or empty conceit, but with humility of mind, let each of you regard one another as more important than himself. Do not merely look out for your own personal interests, but look out also for the interest of others. Now, Paul, what do you mean by that? What do you mean by humility of mind and looking out for others' interest? Paul was an expert communicator. He knew that you couldn't just tell people to do something. You need to illustrate it. And so Paul, beginning in verse 5, gives us a great real-life illustration of humility. Look at verse 5. Have this attitude in yourselves. That is, the attitude of humility, which was also in Christ Jesus, who, although he existed in the form of God, he did not regard equality with God a thing to be grasped. But he emptied himself, taking the form of a bondservant, and being made in the likeness of men, and being found in the appearance as a man, he humbled himself by becoming obedient to the point of death, even death on a cross. Now think about this. If Jesus had had the same life purpose that most of us have, peace, prosperity, pleasure, and the avoidance of pain, if that had been Jesus' life purpose, if he lived to please himself, he would have never given up the perks of heaven to come to earth. The only reason that he gave up his rights as God, came to earth, suffered that excruciating death, took the sins of the world, was he had a bigger purpose in life than pleasing himself. He lived to please God the Father and to meet our needs. And we are never more like Jesus Christ than when we willingly give up our privileges and rights to serve a greater purpose. You are never more like God than when you go not to the top, but to the bottom. When you make serving others the goal of your life. True humility means subordinating our desires for the well-being of others. Jesus said it this way. If you want to be like God, you have to learn to be a servant. In Matthew 20, verse 26, he said, whoever wishes to be great among you shall be your servant. Now, we've been talking in the theoretical for the last few minutes. In these final minutes, let's get intensely practical. How many of you want to be successful in life? Come on, it's okay. Jesus said it's okay. He said it's not wrong to want to be successful. He's just saying you have to follow a different path than the world suggests. And today we've seen that one way to achieve success in life is by humbling yourself instead of being proud in life. Well, how do I develop this quality of humility in my life? Let me suggest four practical ways to demonstrate humility in your everyday life and enjoy the success God wants you to appreciate. Number one, if you're truly going to be humble, number one, you have to be willing to admit your mistakes. Admit your mistakes. One evening after a committee meeting in a former church, one of the deacons stayed behind and said, Pastor, could I talk to you for just a moment? I said, well, fine. After everybody had left the room, he said, Pastor, you know, I love you, but you really blew it last Tuesday night at deacon's meeting when you so quickly dismissed Bill's suggestion. He said, you came across as insensitive and arrogant. Now, my first reaction to this was to remind this guy that I was the pastor of the church and who I was, and I knew more about running a church than anybody else. But the fact is, he was right. And I thanked him for what he had to say. I went home. Before I went to bed, I picked up the phone and I called Bill. And I apologized for what I did. Bill was quick to forgive me, and an important relationship was salvaged. No, the fact is, we all find it difficult to admit our mistakes, don't we? Our first tendency, whenever we mess up, is to try to cover over it. I remember hearing a Washington pundit say one time, the cause of the downfall of every president in this city, whether it be from Iran Gate, Watergate, or Monica Gate, has not been the scandal itself, but it was the resulting cover-up. It's always the cover-up that gets us. Why don't we want to admit our mistakes sometimes? It's because we're fearful of the consequences. Sometimes we think if we admit our mistakes, it will show weakness. But listen to what Solomon says in Proverbs 28, verse 13. He who conceals his transgressions will not prosper, but he who confesses and forsakes them will find compassion. Solomon had seen that firsthand with the story of his father. Remember, for 6 months to a year, David had engaged in that cover-up with Bathsheba. But finally, after his sin was exposed, what did he do? He confessed his sin. And once he quit covering over and instead admitted his mistakes, he not only reestablished the respect of his subjects, but he also was in the position to receive God's forgiveness in his life. And you and I cannot receive God's forgiveness until we're willing to, first of all, admit our need for God's forgiveness. And we will never receive the respect of other people until we're willing to admit our mistakes. He who conceals his transgressions will not prosper. Second, true humility means a willingness to share the credit with others for our successes. To share the credit with others for our successes. Think about Solomon himself, who wrote these Proverbs. What was the greatest success in Solomon's career? It was the building of the new temple. It was a project that was so massive and involved thousands of workmen and millions of dollars. Yet remember what happened on dedication day? When dedication day arrived, Solomon refused to hog the limelight for himself. Instead, listen to his words on that dedication day at 1 Kings 8, verses 22 and 23. Then Solomon stood before the altar of the Lord in the presence of all the assembly of Israel, And he spread out his hands toward heaven. And he said, O Lord, the God of Israel, there is no God like thee in heaven above or on earth or beneath, who art keeping covenant and showing loving kindness to thy servants who walk before thee with all of their heart. Solomon turned the spotlight on God. He thanked God for what had been accomplished. In those days that were leading up to the opening of our new campus, I'd made a vow to God that in every conversation, I would be careful to give the praise, first of all, to God for what he did, and then also to you for being the kind of people that God used to bring this to pass. The Bible says we need to share credit with others for our successes. You know, employers, if your team, your employees have accomplished a great goal for your company, don't take credit for yourself. Express your appreciation to your employees. Express it both verbally and monetarily to show them how much you appreciate what they've done. It's the same way with those of you who are parents. Parents, if your children are excelling in athletics or academics at school, don't take the credit. Make sure you make time to thank those coaches or those teachers who have ensured your child's success. Pastors who are watching today or listening on Pathway to Victory, if your church is doing well, don't take the credit for it. Remind your people that you're just one small part of the team. You know, I was reading a study recently that cited that Ronald Reagan has now become one of the most admired recent presidents in American history, not only by Republicans, but now by Democrats. And you can easily understand why. I mean, just think about the stupendous achievements during Reagan's 8 years. Look at Tom Leppard. He was a White House fellow in the Reagan White House, weren't you? And Reagan accomplished so much. I mean, those 8 years, he re-energized our economy that had sunk to the lowest level in recent memory. He rebuilt the military. He effectively ended the Cold War and brought the Soviet Union to its knees. What was the source of his stupendous achievements? Early in Reagan's first term, Amy and I were in Washington, D.C., and we were privileged to take a White House tour. And I remember seeing a plaque on Reagan's desk. The plaque said, there is no limit to the good a person can do if he's willing to let somebody else take the credit for it. I was so impressed by that because it really unveiled the reason Ronald Reagan succeeded. He wasn't interested in taking the credit himself. He spread it to other people. In fact, when I was at the Reagan Library just a few months ago, I saw for the first time a replica of that plaque that was on Reagan's desk. I bought a copy of it and put it on my desk because it really answers the secret for his great success. If you're going to be successful in life, you have to be willing to share the credit with other people. Number three, if you're going to be humble in life, refuse to honk your own horn. Refuse to honk your own horn. This is one of the simplest, yet most overlooked principles of success in life. That is, refuse to be your own press agent. If somebody is going to praise you, let it be somebody else. Don't let the praise come from yourself. Solomon said it this way in Proverbs 27, verse 2. Let another praise you and not your own mouth. A stranger and not your own lips. One reason we have such a hard time with this is we are absolutely convinced sometimes that if we don't let other people know about our accomplishments, then they'll go unnoticed. If somebody's going to tell about our accomplishments, it's going to have to be us. And yet the Bible says everyone who tries to self-promote is guaranteeing a future humiliation. Now, one day Jesus was invited to a dinner party. And when he went to this dinner party, he noticed an interesting social phenomenon. People who were coming in to the dinner party, some of the guests were coming down to the front and placing themselves in the seat of honor, only to have somebody tap them on the shoulder and make them go to the back seats. What humiliation. Let me paint the picture for you this way. Imagine, men, you and your wife are invited to a celebrity wedding and a celebrity wedding dinner. And you walk in with your wife, and as you walk into that banquet room, you say to her, "Honey, I bet you never knew you'd be married to somebody as important as I am, who would get an invitation to a dinner just like this." And so you and your wife walk down, and you go to the very front table, and you take a seat for yourself, not noticing the small reserve signs around each plate. And you're sitting there feeling so proud and important, when after a few moments, there's a tap on your shoulder. An usher leans over and says, "I'm sorry, these seats are reserved for special guests. But we do have a seat for you if you'll follow me." And you get up, and your wife gets up, and before that whole crowd chuckling, they watch you as you are marched to the very back of the room in the very back seat. Talk about humiliating. But Jesus said that is going to be the fate of everyone who promotes himself. He said, notice what he said in Luke 14:11, "For everyone who exalts himself shall be humbled, and he who humbles himself will be exalted." Fourth, to exercise humility, you must be willing to give up your rights. In Matthew 20:28, Jesus made a remarkable statement about himself. He said, "For the Son of Man did not come to be served, but to serve, and to give his life as a ransom for many." Well, we've heard that so often, we forget what an astounding comment that is. I mean, Jesus Christ is the one who flung this whole world into existence by a single word. He created everything. If anyone had the right to be served, it was Jesus Christ. If anyone had the right to see us, you and I, as simply tools to accomplish his purpose, it would be Jesus. But Jesus said, "The reason I came to earth was not to have people serve me, but so that I could serve others to meet their needs." And if we're going to become like Christ, it means we have to be willing to do that as well. The essence of humility is giving up our rights, our privileges, our agenda in order to meet the needs of other people. Biographers tell the story about Abraham Lincoln's early days in the Civil War, when the Union Army was not winning, it was failing. And much of the failure was because of Lincoln's general, General George McClellan, and his willing to act aggressively. And so Lincoln was faced with the prospect how to energize his general without discouraging him. And so on the night of November 13th, 1861, Abraham Lincoln did something very unusual for a president. He left the White House, and he went to General McClellan's home to visit with him, to encourage him. Abraham Lincoln took with him that evening Secretary of State William Seward. They arrived at McClellan's home, knocked on the front door. The usher opened the door and saw it was the president, the Secretary of State. They explained that they were there to see the general, but the usher said, "Well, the general was away at a wedding, but he would return later that evening." And the president and the Secretary of State were invited to come in and sit in the front room as they awaited the general's arrival at home. So Lincoln and Seward went in, they sat down in the chair, they waited, they waited, they waited. Finally, General McClellan returned home at a very late hour, and when the usher told him that the president and the Secretary of State were waiting to see him, General McClellan went upstairs and went to bed without ever greeting the president. Secretary of State Seward was so incensed at that lack of respect that he demanded that Lincoln fire him right on the spot. But Lincoln's reply was classic. He said, "No, this is no time to be making points of personal etiquette and dignity. I would be willing to hold the reins of McClellan's horse if only it would bring us victory." And of course, victory ultimately did come to Abraham Lincoln. By the way, who but only the most staunch Civil War buff even knows the name of George McClellan?
20: Why did victory come to Abraham Lincoln? Because he understood the Solomon secret to success. And that is, the way up is down. Solomon said it this way in Proverbs chapter 29, verse 23, a man's pride will bring him low, but a humble spirit will obtain honor.
0: Before you move on to the responsibilities of your day, let me ask you a direct question. Don't you think it's time to take your next step in applying Solomon's unconventional advice? I've written a book to help you. It's called The Solomon Secrets, 10 Keys to Extraordinary Success. This is the kind of book you can travel with. Or many folks are using this in their small group Bible study because of the lively conversation that these subjects inspire. I've included discussion questions to help you as well. When you give a generous gift to support the ministry of Pathway to Victory, I'll be sure to send a copy of my book, The Solomon Secrets. 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Your books and messages are the best tools I have outside the Bible to do just that." I should tell you, this man is 91 years young. Isn't that great? And it's our Pathway Partners and others who give, who make these sacred moments possible. 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
13: 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That's P.O. Box 223-609, Dallas, Texas, 75222. I'm David J. Mullins. Words are a powerful thing, and if we don't choose them carefully, their impact could be devastating. Hear a message called "You Never Have to Explain What You Don't Say." 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
10: 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Opening up our Bibles to Isaiah 33, verse 22, it says this, "The Lord is our judge. The Lord is our lawgiver. The Lord is our king. 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

0: Throughout Scripture, we are reminded that ultimately, Jesus wins. At the cross, he triumphed over sin and death and hell. So does this assurance of Christ's victory mean that you and I as Christians will be spared from intense opposition, the kind described in the Bible's apocalyptic visions? Alistair Begg explores the answer today on Truth for Life as we continue our study in Daniel chapter 7.
1: In the first 8 verses, we have, if you like, the Garden of Beasts with the description of these 4 beasts emerging from the sea or emerging from the earth, as it's later said. That is followed in verses 9 to 14 with the vision of God, which we said contained 3 aspects of one great event that runs in history, namely the throne room of God, the destruction of the beast, and then the appearing of one like a son of man. We noted the fact that Daniel is so caught up in this that in verse 16, he is actually describing himself as approaching one of the people who's standing there. Again, this is a feature of apocalyptic. You see that John does it in the same way, and Daniel does it here. Although he's caught up in a vision and in a dream, he's so drawn into it as he actually finds himself, he sees himself approaching, and the reason for his approach is to ask concerning the truth of all of these things. And in being given an explanation, verse 17 and into 18, we are provided with the, if you like, the hermeneutical principle or the principle of interpretation which has guided our studies so far. Although the first 14 verses are all about description and interpretation comes later, in order for us to navigate these first 14 verses, we've had to have some kind of interpretive methodology, and that has been derived from the clear statement in verse 17, these 4 great beasts are 4 kings who shall arise out of the earth. The saints of the Most High will receive the kingdom, possess the kingdom forever, forever, and forever. And then, of course, we're told that Daniel decides that he would like to have a little more information than this. And interestingly, he provides us with a few more details of his vision. For example, we never learned about the claws of bronze in the earlier part of the chapter. And Daniel here, as he reiterates this, asks that he might have information concerning this, and also about the 10 horns that were on its head, and the other horn that came up, and before which 3 of them fell, and then the horn that had eyes and a mouth, and that spoke great things, and that seemed greater than its companions. Well, ultimate victory is assured, that's what we're told here, but that doesn't mean that the people of God are removed from the realm of opposition. And in actual fact, that is what he is discovering here. That although victory is assured, although triumph is determined, nevertheless, as I looked, the horn, verse 21, made war with the saints and prevailed over them. So the story is not that this great triumph has taken place, and therefore, for the balance of time until the consummation when Christ returns, the saints, the people of God, are just going to be able to enjoy themselves and relax and have a nice time. No, the picture is very different from that. This horn made war and prevailed over them. In other words, it is a reminder of the fact that there is a not yet dimension, that we are living in the period of time between the triumph of Christ in his death and resurrection and the return of Christ in his power and in his glory. Jesus himself said, "In the world you will have tribulation, but be of good cheer, I have overcome the world." And it is important for us to understand this. It's throughout the Bible. You don't have to look hard for it. While I was studying and I was looking for a quote from a hymn, I actually inadvertently found a quote from Professor Don Carson, which seems apropos what I'm saying to you just now. This is what it says in the quote. "The gospel is boldly advancing under the contested reign and inevitable victory of King Jesus." All right? It is a contested reign. And it is an inevitable victory. This side of Jesus' death and resurrection, all of God's sovereignty is mediated exclusively through King Jesus. Christ must reign until he has put all of his enemies under his feet. That presupposes the reign is still contested and the reign still advances. Now, I find that very helpful in coming back to read verses 23 to 27, and I hope you do too. Thus he said, as for the fourth beast, there shall be a fourth kingdom on earth, which will be differentiated from the other kingdoms, and it shall devour the whole earth. Now, I've said a couple of times, and I think you've picked up on this, that we have said it seems legitimate, along with other interpreters of the Bible, to see these kingdoms as being identifiable, at least primarily, as first of all the Babylonian, the Medo-Persian, the Greek, and the Roman. That's what we've said. Not all commentators do that. Some commentators say there's no reason for us to try and tie this to identifiable kingdoms. Many of the reformers saw the fulfillment of this in the papacy. In the papacy. The great establishment of the power of a Roman Empire. Calvin had his own view. So what are you saying, Alistair? I'm saying this. I think when you get to 23 to 27, we have to resist any temptation to try and identify in these 10 horns a one-for-one equivalence. Now, go ahead if you want to. For example, you can go through the Roman Empire and probably you can find 10 or a dozen who came after all of the Caesars, you know, so you'll be able to get it neat and tidy. You might be wrong, you might be right. I don't think you need to do that. That's what I'm saying. Now, remember, when I referenced 10 earlier in the chapter, I said, you know, most beasts have two horns and 10 would be 5 times 2. You know, proving how good I am at math, but also explaining that this is a picture. This is probably symbolic. And to take it as an expression of fullness and of that which extends throughout the period of history, at least it helps me. Because the interpretation of the four beasts, which is clearly seen here, right? We already said that these four beasts are the four kingdoms. We don't have that in relationship to the 10 horns. And we certainly don't have it in relation to the 3 horns. There's no one-for-one equivalence. There's no explanation of it. Therefore, when it is left unstated, it seems to me dangerous territory to be dogmatic about that about which the scriptures are not themselves dogmatic. You can have a lot of fun with it, but I wouldn't go to the mat for one's interpretation. So in other words, let's content ourselves by doing what we've said we must do, and that is grasping the big picture and leaving the unexplained details alone. As for the 10 horns, out of this kingdom, 10 kings shall arise, and another shall arise after them, not identified, different from the former ones, and will actually put down the 3 kings. Who are they? We don't know. What will he do? What is the feature of this particular phenomenon? What is it about this horn with the eyes like a man and a mouth that is speaking great things that we saw for the first time back in verse 8? Well, look at what we're told about him. Verse 25. He shall speak words against the Most High and shall wear out the saints of the Most High, the people of God, and shall think to change the times and the law. And they shall be given into his hand for a time, times, and half a time. Now, when you read these characteristics, it's not difficult, is it, to understand why it is that throughout history and the reading of history, a variety of individuals have been identified as this little horn. Now, when we read our Bibles in relationship to the unfolding story, which we must, then we realize that when John writes in the first century and he considers these kind of things, 1 John 2, he says, "Children, it is the last hour, and as you have heard that Antichrist is coming, so now many Antichrists have come." Now, when he says it is the last hour, if he thought that it was the last hour, he was wrong, wasn't he? Because that's 2,000 years have elapsed. So what was he saying? He was saying that now that Christ has triumphed, now that he has ascended, now that he has been crowned, now that the gospel goes out to the ends of the earth and the kingdom of God is being established, we live in that final hour, as it were, a metaphor, a symbol of that singular time period. And he says, we know that there will be a final effulgence of evil in its opposition, in its full bore opposition to God and to God's people. He said, but we don't have to actually wait for that, because there are many antichrists who are present even now. And the characteristics of verse 25 of Daniel chapter 7 fit the bill. These people are blasphemous. They are persecutors. They have notions of self-deification. Now, the best I can do with this is then to say, this little horn ultimately represents the final consummation and embodiment of evil. This little horn finally represents the individual to whom Paul refers when he writes 2 Thessalonians. He refers to the individual as the man of sin or the man of lawlessness. In fact, it might be good for you just to turn there and let's anchor this in our minds. 2 Thessalonians and in chapter 2. And the people in Thessalonica have been asking, given all that they're going through, when will Jesus come back and what is going to happen and how will the world end? And if Jesus triumphs, why are we in the mess we're in and so on? And so he writes to them, to Thessalonians 2. Now concerning the coming of our Lord Jesus Christ and our being gathered together to him, we ask you, brothers, not to be quickly shaken in mind or alarmed, either by a spirit or a spoken word or a letter seeming to be from us, to the effect that the day of the Lord has come. Let no one deceive you in any way, for that day will not come unless the rebellion comes first, and the man of lawlessness is revealed, the son of destruction, who opposes and exalts himself against every so-called God or object of worship, so that he takes his seat in the temple of God, proclaiming himself to be God. Do you not remember that when I was still with you, I told you these things? And you know what is restraining him now, so that he may be revealed in his time. Now keep in mind, Daniel 7 is a great prophetic panorama of time from Daniel's time to the final consummation of things in the return of Jesus. He came with the clouds in glory to the Ancient of Days. He will come from there in like manner as we've seen him go. And so he says, for the mystery of lawlessness is already at work. Only he who now restrains it will do so until he is out of the way. And then the lawless one will be revealed, whom the Lord Jesus will kill with the breath of his mouth and bring to nothing by the appearance of his coming. The coming of the lawless one is by the activity of Satan with all power and false signs and wonders and with all wicked deception for those who are perishing because they refuse to love the truth and so be saved. Therefore, God sends them a strong delusion so that they may believe what is false, in order that all may be condemned who did not believe the truth but had pleasure in unrighteousness. Now, it's not possible for us to make sense of Daniel 7 without recognizing what John is saying, as I just quoted for you, and what Paul is saying here. You see what is being conveyed for us? The kingdom of man, the proud, blasphemous assertions of man in his rebellion against God, reaches its apex in the little horn, which we're told is going to be able to prevail for a time and a times and half a time. I'm not even going to pause on that, all right? You know yourself, some of you, this just gets your juices going remarkably so. For me, it doesn't. And I've never really been particularly intrigued by the explanations that I've been given. I say to you again what I said before, that a contrast is between the limited, God-controlled period of time where there will be this massive onslaught of evil united visibly, physically, observably against the saints of God, and the establishing of the kingdom of God, which is forever and forever and forever, so that the kingdom of man finds its apex in the activity of this little horn, and the kingdom of God actually finds its climax in the destruction of the Antichrist and in the putting together of a dominion that will never come to an end. So throughout the chapter, we see, in the words of Chuck Colson's book, kingdoms in conflict. And it's not possible for us to reckon with this to understand this peculiar, immense chapter, apart from the activity of the evil one, and apart from the reality of evil itself. Martin Lloyd-Jones, many years ago now, in being interviewed, said, "I am certain that one of the main causes of the ill state of the church today lies in the fact that the devil is being forgotten." Now, if you think about this, the commencement of the ministry of Jesus is a direct confrontation with evil. It is the forceful pushback of Satan against Christ as he comes to inaugurate his kingdom. The saints of God throughout history and in our world tonight are suffering at the hands of evil people. The ultimate evil of Islam, the ultimate problem with ISIS, is not actually what it can do structurally and politically and cataclysmically to our nation or to our superstructures of life. The ultimate disaster of Islam is that it is taking countless of millions of people to a lost eternity. The God who sends them a great delusion is the God who has loved them in his Son and has called out to them and has wooed them. Part of the problem we have in dealing with the eradication of evil is the fact that we don't really believe in evil at all. We're just a little misguided. We're not bad. We just wandered a little bit. We're not really lost. We're sort of on heart support, life support. We're not really dead. No, we're totally dead, totally corrupt, totally lost. That's the reason for the appearing of the Son of Man. And as I said to you this morning, some of our brothers and sisters, known or unknown to us, are living at the epicenter of the opposition of vitriolic evil in their lives. And one doesn't have to be alarmist to say, I'm not sure that we will get any more free passes in the continental United States. So let me wrap it up in this way. This chapter should help us to realize that the path of Christian discipleship is not an easy path. Also, I think this chapter should help us to realize how futile and silly it is to look to the power structures of our world as a basis of security and confidence, not least of all to our own power structures. No, there is a higher throne than all this world has known. You see, it's all really to give us an entirely different matter of perspective, an entirely different view of the world. Because news about the little horn is actually not the main message of the chapter. The recurring theme of the chapter is that the saints of God will receive the kingdom and possess it forever and ever. That's verse 18. He comes back to it again in verse 20-something, and again in another 20-something. And the kingdom and the domain and the greatness under the whole heaven shall be given to the people of the saints of the Most High. So in other words, if you're disheartened, if you're fearful, if you're discouraged, the answer to your dilemma does not lie in trying to find a one-to-one equivalence of the 10 horns and the 3 and the so on, but lies in the fact that when you stand back and say, I don't get this whole picture, but I get this part of the picture, God wins. In fact, God has won. And that the way that I view my world is altered entirely as a result of the unfolding drama that is contained here in chapter 7. My elder brother tells a wonderful story of a missionary returning to the United States when overseas travel was only by ship. And the missionary found himself arriving in New York on the same vessel as an acclaimed national figure. And the crowds were waiting on the quay for the arrival of the ship, and particularly large numbers with banners and signs and many photographers to welcome this acclaimed figure with great fanfare. The missionary couldn't help but fear the contrast. He'd been laboring for the treasure that doesn't perish. He'd been pouring his life into sowing the seed of the gospel. And as he scanned the faces on the quay, he realized that no one had come to welcome him home. And as he began to submerge in waves of self-pity, he realized the truth as clearly as if a voice had spoken to him from heaven. Do not be discouraged. You have not yet reached home. This isn't it.
0: 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In part of this series, Alistair explores the familiar opening chapters in Daniel's story from his youthful days as an exile in Babylon, refusing to bow down to idols, to his later years when his steadfast faith landed him in a lion's den. In part two of the series, Alistair explores the more difficult, mysterious passages found in the second half of the book of Daniel, the prophetic dreams and the apocalyptic visions. Throughout the series, the focus is on God's faithfulness, his power, and his sovereignty over the affairs of history, along with his promise to judge the world. To purchase the USB with all 21 messages, visit truthforlife.org/store and search for A Study in Daniel. I'm Bob Lapine. Thanks for joining us today. When you read the apocalyptic visions in Daniel, do you find them alarming? Do they make you anxious, like Daniel? Tomorrow we'll learn why believers can be comforted. The Bible teaching of Alistair Begg is furnished by Truth for Life, where the learning is for living.
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3: 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I sure hope you're having a good day so far. 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If we look at Psalms 149, verse 4, it says, "For the Lord takes delight in his people. He takes delight in you. He crowns the humble with salvation." So a quick thought on that verse. Jesus, who left heaven and made himself a servant, did so to enable the last to be first, the servant to be greatest, and the least to be best. Isn't that encouraging? So for ages, the arrogant, the abusive, and the powerful have found it easy to reject the call of Christ. But those who humble themselves, who find them not only to be in need of God, but to just go to him, understanding that he loves us unconditionally, that we need a savior, but we can also be conquerors with him.
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5: 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If you're facing something right now that feels completely beyond you, Chuck invites you to examine the Spirit's most significant mission.
6: Our Father, we thank you for the firsts in our lives. That first person who had the courage to look at us and ask us about things eternal and to make us aware that things were not well. And we had to face that. We had to come to terms with that. And we look back on that, realizing at that time it seemed fearful and confusing and maybe even for some, a struggle. But we look back and thank you for sending that person to be like Gabriel was for Mary, the messenger of good news. Thank you for reminding us again, and for many, the very first time, that with you, nothing is impossible. No friend without Christ is impossibly lost. It may very well be you would have us speak to him or her this week. Thank you for the first time, our Father, when we realize the meaning and significance of deep and abiding worship. When we were delivered from the feeling that we needed to be entertained, but we were really to come before the holy God to hear his truth, to sing his songs, to pause in quietness and let the wonder in. And this season of the year, our Father, we thank you for that first light on that dark night. When all else was wrong in the world, you gave us that Son of yours. And we thank you for him. May we worship him today as if for the first time, with a fresh, as if first time joy, that we are participating in your work for your glory. In the name of Jesus, our first and only Savior, we pray. Everyone said, amen.
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7: It's easy to forget the kind of times into which Jesus was born. And what makes his birth all the more amazing is that it was, in God's estimation, the right moment. Though in the world's eyes, there would have been 100 reasons to choose another time, either before then or after the fact. But those prophecies waited to be fulfilled. And that is what was accomplished according to God's promise, just as he planned. If God were to wait until time was just right, there would never have been a son sent. But against all the odds and in spite of the threatening situation that even this young couple faced after the birth, God brought forth his son. And by the way, he had all of the arrangements put together before time ever began. The account is in Luke chapter 1, and the main part we're considering is verses 26 to 38, which really identifies two people and focuses on them. One is an angel named Gabriel, and one is a young woman who is a virgin named Mary. The angel we read in verse 26 is sent from God to a city in Galilee called Nazareth. In the council of divine decrees, before there was ever time on earth, before there was ever matter, before there was a sun, moon, or stars, the Godhead together planned salvation. And in the plan of salvation, it was ordained that this angel be sent on this particular day to this particular woman living in this particular place. Planning our salvation, knowing our need for the Savior, our God already has put together the plan that on this very day, at this particular time, this angel, the messenger angel, would leave the throne room of the Father and come to this earth. And we read he would come to the city in Galilee called Nazareth. The reason Luke writes it like that is because there were people reading it for the first time who would not know where Nazareth was. His gospel would spread across the whole known world, but who ever heard of Nazareth? It's a tiny place. And if you think Nazareth is small, Bethlehem is even smaller. But never doubt it, the destination is determined, the person is selected, the situation is complicated, and the mission is humanly impossible. All four are true. Let me unpack them. First, the destination. The angel was to go to the city called, really we would call it a village, called Nazareth. Nazareth is where Mary lived. It's where Joseph lived. It's where they have been betrothed. Unlike today, in those days, in a Jewish marriage, there was the commitment to one another followed by the signing of a betrothal covenant, which lasted usually about a year. During that year, they were known as husband and wife. Though they didn't live together, they were not intimate with one another. They were seen as husband and wife, which explains why he is called her husband on occasion, though they've not actually been married. They are committed to one another in this betrothal, and the angel is to find her in the city of Nazareth, and he does so. So the person is selected. She is a virgin, never knew a man. Now the situation is complicated. Complicated. Why? Because the plan of God required depositing on this earth a sinless but very human individual. How do you get a child born without sin who comes from the womb of his mother or her mother? How do you do that? The possibilities get a little bit complicated. I took my time this week to think through what those possibilities were. Listen to them. First, God could have chosen a human mother and a human father and then put the baby there and have them have the child. The problem is you've got a sinful product. Can't come from just an average man and woman that's the result of intercourse and then the baby 9 months later is born. You'd have a sinful child. Well, the second possibility is neither one. Just leave a divinely given gift on a doorstep. Mary finds the baby and claims it. The problem there, he's not truly human, hasn't had a birth, so that won't work. The third possibility is to send a soul and spirit to live in a person already on earth. The problem is it would not be his own body, nor could it be said that he is truly human, but has in fact been brought into a life. So this leaves only the option, number four, the supernatural conception. The womb of Mary would be that earthly vehicle. However, the embryo would bypass the contamination with sin, since the tiny speck of life within Mary's womb would have been made possible, as we're going to read, by the Holy Spirit. The miracle is often called the virgin birth miracle. It's the virgin conception that is miraculous. He comes to a virgin engaged to a man whose name was Joseph. Of the descendants of David, and the virgin's name was Mary. Remember, she wasn't expecting it. It was an absolute sudden surprise to her. She looks up and she sees the visible manifestation of an angelic being. Coming in, he said to her, "Hail, favored one, the Lord is with you." Look at the words. She's the favored one. For centuries, the church taught that she bestows favor, that she bestows grace, which has led to Mariolatry, the worship of Mary, the Mother of God. By the way, she's never in the scriptures called the Mother of God. She's the one who has been given grace. She's the one who is favored, E.D., favored by God. She's the recipient of God's favor and grace. And he says, "The Lord is with you." And she's standing there hearing it, wondering, who is this visitor? Why is he calling me a favored one? And how is it that the Lord is going to be with me? I believe in my Lord, but why the need for his presence with me? Delivered it to me and the messenger, from the messenger himself, Gabriel. You're not surprised to read that she was very perplexed, verse 29. The tense of this particular Greek term suggests ongoing. She continues to mull it over. She's not questioning it. In fact, she's not disagreeing with it. She's just puzzled by it. She's just puzzled by it. It's like I would feel if Cynthia said to me tomorrow morning, "Hey, honey, I forgot to tell you, we're going to have a fifth child." I would be perplexed to hear that. We would name the baby a miracle, but that's as far as I'm going with that. It's just not going to happen. Mary's thinking it can't happen. In her case, she's got the right age going for her, but she doesn't have the right intimate experience. So she's perplexed. The word means to be caught up in intense curiosity. How could this be? Because a man I do not know, literally the statement reads. Remember, it has to be a man, and I'm in love with Joseph, but I've never been intimate with Joseph. I do not know a man. David McKenna adds a curious statement here. Jesus' divine human nature is a physical as well as a theological fact. Luke the physician set up the paradox when he announced that Jesus was conceived by the Holy Ghost in the womb of Mary without human agency. The genetic puzzle has never been unraveled. Did God select certain qualities in genetic structure, chromosome mix, and the DNA code? If so, what are the personality features of the Word made flesh? Some might contend that the case for the humanity of Jesus is already refuted. Others have chosen to deny the virgin birth in order to make Jesus fully human. Logically, the genetic mystery is no greater than the incarnation itself. Like geneticists who have not unlocked the secret of conception, we must rely upon information about Jesus' birth and development to find out if he was fully human. And he goes on to describe those characteristics of humanity. You can't unravel it. If you're waiting for scientific proof of this, you'll wait in vain. It's a miracle. Miracles lack proof of this nature. She's told you will have the baby. She's asking, how can it be? And now he explains. It doesn't help her with all of the answers, but it at least describes the supernatural nature of the conception. The angel said to her, "Do not be afraid, Mary, for you have found favor with God. Behold, you will conceive in your womb," verse 31, "and bear a son. You shall name him Jesus. He will be great. He will be called the Son of the Most High. And the Lord God will give him the throne of his father David. He will reign over the house of Jacob, and his kingdom will have no end." How can that be? I understand you're talking Messiah here. But what I don't get is how this will occur. I can't figure it out. Verse 35 is crucial because it represents the Holy Spirit's most significant mission. The angel answered and said to her, "The Holy Spirit will come upon you. The power of the Most High will overshadow you." These are all human terms, accommodating human ignorance and an inability to grasp the truth. The Holy Spirit will come upon you. The power of the Most High will overshadow you. For this reason, the Holy Child shall be called the Son of God. What you must understand, even the most intense skeptic listening right now, is that you will never, ever unravel the puzzle. You can't, because it's a miracle. God comes, God makes the announcement, God leaves Mary in her puzzlement, wondering what it's all about, just as any one of you ladies in these teenage years in which Mary was would find yourself absolutely shocked. But God doesn't back off. He says the Holy Spirit will come upon you and will overshadow you. Somewhere between this announcement and Mary's arrival at Elizabeth's place of residence, a conception took place. The details of that are left for our imagination. Nothing in Scripture covers that epical moment of the Spirit's most significant mission. Now, please observe what sealed it for Mary. I think it's a turning point in the narrative when she asks, "How can it be? I know not a man," on and on. Now, the thing I love about Mary's response is what follows in this passage of Scripture. Before I get there, I just want you to look at verse 37 and let it sink in. He says, "For nothing will be impossible with God." If I want you to remember anything as a result of this time together, it's that statement. Because there isn't a person sitting here today who doesn't have something impossible that you're facing. Something. Something you cannot fix, you cannot change, you cannot alter, you cannot start or stop. It's impossible for you. I spoke to our staff on a Wednesday morning. We had a gathering here of the Insight for Living staff, along with our pastoral and all of our staff here at the church. We met in the former worship gathering place. It was a great time of singing and, we were reflecting on this story. I took another tack at it that morning, but I concluded by reminding all of us that God can do anything. God can change anyone. And I said to them, I want all of you to remember that because it's going to be easily forgotten. Are you ready? I was dealing with a difficult individual by Thursday. It hadn't even been 24 hours since I spoke. And I remember saying to someone who had been in that meeting, this person is impossible. And she said to me, as I recall, God can do anything. God can change anyone. Isn't that? Already in less than 24 hours, I'd forgotten that nothing will be impossible. With that statement can transform your thinking. It can change your whole attitude. Because there's not a person hearing right now who is not facing something that isn't humanly impossible. By that I mean you can't pull it off. You can't make it happen. I think it's that statement that causes Mary finally to rest her case. She doesn't have to know all the details. She simply must understand that the God who is revealing this message is the God of impossibilities. By the way, in various wording, that statement is found four times in the scriptures, twice in Jeremiah and twice in Luke's gospel. Because God knew if we just read it once, we wouldn't remember it. Remember it this week. Say it to your friend. Say it to your spouse. Remind your child or your parent that with God, nothing is impossible. Let it sink in. Because you see, the enemy hears what you're hearing and wants you to forget it. Because a whole week is going to unfold before we gather together again like this for teaching. And if you're not careful, you're going to be lost in doubt and dismay if you let the statement of verse 37 slide by. Mary, nothing will be impossible with God. You know what? That's the turning point in the whole narrative. She hears that statement, nothing will be impossible with God. And that settled it. The next two verses are wonderful verses. Mary said, behold, the bondslave of the Lord. May it be done to me according to your word. And the angel departed. First, what she calls herself, I think, is significant. I'm a bondservant. In other words, I'm not running my own life. I'm not in charge of the events of my life. And even though I have no idea how God is going to pull this off, I want it known right now that I see myself as a humble servant of the living God. I am available to him to do with me whatever he may wish. There's something wonderful about that kind of spirit of humility. That kind of submission makes life move so much smoother. Daryl Bach says, the word describes one of humble station who addresses a superior in recognition of their position. As God's handmaid, Mary accepts openly what God asks of her. Mary, the woman of strength and character, says immediately, I'm the Lord's bondservant. It's a statement of humility. While we're on that, would you hold your place here and look at 1 Peter chapter 5? I want to point out three benefits of true humility right here from 1 Peter 5. Verse 5. It concludes with humility toward one another, for God is opposed to the proud, but gives grace to the humble. Therefore, stay with the word, humble yourself under the mighty hand of God, that he may exalt you at the proper time, casting all your anxiety on him because he cares for you. Go back to verse 5. The first benefit of humility is that we're given grace to accept whatever. The second thing is that it comes with a promise. Humble yourselves under the mighty hand of God that he may exalt you at the proper time. We rest in his promise when we humble ourselves. Third, we are relieved of anxiety. And who doesn't want that? Casting all your anxiety on him because literally it matters to him concerning you. The verse literally reads.
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5: 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Ooh, love this verse from the book of Luke, chapter 12. It says this, "Are not five sparrows sold for two pennies? Yet not one of them, not one of them is forgotten by God. Indeed, the very hairs of your head are all numbered." Wow. "Don't be afraid. You are worth more than many sparrows." Isn't that verse just so powerful and precious at the same time that if you're going through some kind of anxiety, worry, fear, that God says, don't be afraid because you are worth so much to Him. He cares about the details of your life, the challenges that you're walking through right now. You are so valuable to Him. So do not be afraid because He cares for you. So we pray that for you today. Or maybe it's a friend or a family member that you are filled with just the confidence that God unconditionally loves you more than you can comprehend. And that takes away all of our anxiety and worry and fear.
4: 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You know, the building with the water wheel.
6: The heart and soul of our evangelistic ministry must be the Word of God. People will sometimes say, if you teach the Bible all the time, when do you do your evangelism? 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
7: Welcome to Grace to You with John MacArthur on KFIA, The Word. In an article in a Christian magazine, a minister spoke about a survey on divorce rates that he had seen. The survey showed that people who identify as Christians get divorced at least as often as unbelievers. The minister's conclusion, Scripture is not sufficient. It's not enough to help us with the problems we face. Well, when people question the Bible's relevance or authority or clarity or historical accuracy, do you know what to say? Today's message on Grace to You can help you with that. John MacArthur is showing the transforming power of Scripture. That's the title of his current study. And so now here's John with the lesson.
6: Let me draw your attention for the time we have in God's Word back to 2 Timothy chapter 3. I was rereading the epistle. And I came back to this same section, and in reading it, I realized that there was one further tremendously important issue here that had not been addressed that I needed to deal with. And that has to do with what I like to call the work of the Word. The work of the Word. We talked about the fact that it was inspired, but we must also focus on its work. And you will notice in verse 15 that it says that the sacred writings are able to give you the wisdom that leads to salvation through faith, which is in Christ Jesus. Initially, the work of the word is salvation. Then in verse 16, it is useful, that is, inspired scripture is useful for teaching, for reproof, for correction, and for training in righteousness, with the idea that the end product may be a man of God adequate and equipped for every good work. Now, a simple reading of those verses indicates to us five elements of the work of the word: salvation, teaching, reproof, correction, training in righteousness. Those are the things which the Word does, which the Scripture produces. They're not new to me. They're not new to most of you. They are new to perhaps some of you. And as I thought about it, I thought, well, it's pretty basic, but it's also pretty important. And let me say by way of general introduction that the distinguishing characteristic, I hope, of my own ministry and of Grace Community Church is a very, very strong commitment to the authority of the Word of God. The reason for that is because of the work of the Word. Because we understand what it does, that's why we give it the main attention. Let me just remind you of a very important promise with regard to this. Isaiah 55, 10 and 11. You don't need to look it up. Just listen. For as the rain and the snow come down from heaven and do not return there without watering the earth and making it bare and sprout and furnishing seed to the sower and bread to the eater, so shall my word be which goes forth from my mouth. It shall not return to me empty or void without accomplishing what I desire and without succeeding in the matter for which I send it. In other words, God says when I send my word, it always does its work. It always does its work. It never comes back empty. Just like rain and snow produces what grows, my word produces my will. The Bible is God's messenger. It accomplishes his will. It accomplishes his purpose. The word of God is depicted in Psalm 147 as a swift messenger. It runs to do God's work. It runs to accomplish God's goals. You might look just at Psalm 147 for a moment. There are several verses there that really are very vivid. Verse 15, he sends forth his command to the earth. That's verse 15. He sends forth his command to the earth. His word runs very swiftly. He gives snow like wool. He scatters the frost like ashes. He casts forth his ice as fragments. Who can stand before his cold? He sends forth his word and melts them. He causes his wind to blow and the waters to flow. He declares his words to Jacob, his statutes and his ordinances to Israel. And here is this sort of intertwined analogy as God sends the cold and the frost and the sun and all the natural elements to produce what he wants to produce. So he sends his word, and the word is analogous to that. It goes out to produce the ends that God has intended for it. That's a tremendous confidence that we have who teach the Word of God, who articulate the Word of God, to know that it always accomplishes what God wants it to do, never comes back empty. Always produces like rain and snow and all the other things that God sends with production in mind. The word is productive, it is prolific, and it accomplishes its purpose. Every word out of God's mouth is bread, it says in Deuteronomy 8:3. It feeds somebody, it nourishes somebody, it makes somebody grow, it accomplishes something. And so we want to ask the question then, if it does accomplish something, what does it accomplish? What is the work of the Word? What is the purpose of the Word? Now let's look at these five things. The first one is that the Word produces salvation. You'll notice that very familiar verse that we looked at in chapter 3, verse 15. It says that the sacred writings which are able to give you the wisdom that leads to salvation, which comes, of course, through faith in Christ Jesus. The thing that he says there is the Word, the sacred writings, referring to Scripture, have primarily in that particular verse reference to the Old Testament. But nonetheless, Scripture produces salvation. Scripture produces salvation. It makes you wise unto salvation. It is the instrument of salvation. The practical implications of this are obvious. Before we look at those, though, let's see if we can't reinforce that truth a little bit by looking namely at the testimony of Jesus himself. Turn in your Bible to John's Gospel. And in John's Gospel, we have the continual teaching of Jesus about the power of his word and the word of God. But in chapter 5 and verse 24, we read this, the words of Jesus. Truly, truly, I say to you, he who hears my word and believes him who sent me has eternal life and does not come into judgment, but has passed out of death into life. That is a tremendous verse. That is a verse that binds up the essence of the gospel. Believing in God, the God who sent Christ, and hearing the word brings eternal life and delivers one from judgment, passing out of death into life. And note, please, the key to it all. Verse 24, he who hears my word. The word is the agency. The word is that which begets new life. In John chapter 6, I draw your attention to a couple of verses toward the end of the chapter. And Jesus again teaching in this familiar section where he speaks on the bread of life. But in verse 63, he says, it is the Spirit who gives life. The flesh profits nothing. Then this, the words that I have spoken to you are spirit and are life. And if they haven't effected that in you, verse 64 implies, that's because some of you don't believe. So the word mixed with faith produces life. Chapter 12 of John, and there are other texts you could look at, but these are highlights. Chapter 12 and verse 49, Jesus says, I did not speak on my own initiative. Even Jesus operated under delegated authority and operated by speaking only that which was the word of God. He said, my Father himself who sent me has given me commandment what to say and what to speak, and I know that his commandment is eternal life. Therefore, the things I speak just as the Father has told me. And again, Jesus is articulating the reality that the word is that which produces eternal life. The word brings life. The sum of it all comes in that great watershed verse 31 of chapter 20 in John's Gospel, which really gives us the reason for the whole book, the whole Gospel. These have been written. These have been written, says John, that you may believe that Jesus is the Christ, the Son of God, and that believing you may have life in his name. And again, eternal life comes by believing the written word, the revealed word, the word of God. Scripture, then, is the source of that truth which brings salvation. Look again further into the New Testament. The 10th chapter of Romans, and we find that the Apostle Paul was committed to the same truth. In Romans chapter 10, a familiar verse, 17, says, so faith comes from hearing, and hearing by the word of Christ, or some manuscripts, the word of God. I think preferably perhaps the word of Christ. The New American has it that way. But the point is, one way or the other, it's the word of God or the word of Christ, which are one and the same, that produces salvation. Faith comes by hearing, and hearing by the word of Christ. That's why you have to have preachers. That's why you have to have those who will go out and speak the truth. It says in verse 13, whoever will call on the name of the Lord will be saved, but how are they going to call on him in whom they have not believed, and how are they going to believe in whom they have not heard, and how will they hear without a preacher, and how will they preach unless they are sent? And even when they're sent, the implication is they must hear the word of Christ. So it is again emphasized that the scripture is the source. In Ephesians chapter 5, that great section on marriage as compared to the church. Verse 25 says, husbands, love your wives just as Christ also loved the church and gave himself up for her that he might sanctify her, having cleansed her by the washing of water with the word. Christ has cleansed his church, saved his church by the washing of water with the word. The word, again, the agency. And Paul, writing to the Thessalonians in 1 Thessalonians 2:13, refers to the word of God, which performs its work in you who believe. The word works. Now, salvation occurs when you have a ready heart that is open to believe, mixed with the revelation of God. The word of God in a ready heart. That's the issue. James refers to the same dynamic in James 1:18. He says, he brought us forth, he begot us, he redeemed us, he saved us by the word of truth. By the word of truth. So the scripture, the word of God, is the source of salvation. That's why Philippians 2:16 calls it the word of life. It is characterized as that which gives life. Psalm 19:7, the law of the Lord is perfect. What's the rest of the verse? Converting the soul. It has the power to convert. And I think back to Nehemiah. Tremendous illustration of this. Look with me for a moment to the 8th chapter of Nehemiah. It's a few books to the left of Psalms. And in Nehemiah chapter 8, we have the introduction of a revival. In Nehemiah chapter 8, it begins the beginning of a real revival. And I believe there were many people who were saved in the true sense of Old Testament salvation at this revival. And all the people gathered as one man at the gate, which was in front of the water gate, the square, which was in front of the water gate. They asked Ezra, the scribe, to bring the book of the law of Moses. Three little words, bring the book, really keyed the whole thing. And he brought the law before the assembly of men, women, and all who could listen with understanding. In the first day of the seventh month, he read from it before the square, which was in front of the water gate, from early morning until midday, in the presence of men and women, those who could understand. All the people were attentive to the book of the law. They stood there and listened to it being read hour after hour after hour. There was a wooden podium, verse 4, set up for that purpose. And Ezra, verse 5, opened the book in the sight of all the people, standing up above the people. And he opened it, and all the people stood up. He blessed the Lord, the great God, and all the people answered, amen, amen. Lifting up their hands, they bowed low, worshiped the Lord with their faces to the ground. Verse 8 says that as they read from the book, from the law of God, they translated to give the sense so that they would understand the reading. It had to go from Hebrew into Aramaic, which was their commoner language, and had to be explained to them. And so they were reading and explaining the word. The people... people's response was amazing. It says at the end of verse 9, they were weeping when they heard the words of the law. They were grieved over their sin. They were struck because of the dearth of the law of God in their hearing. The end result of all of this was the people really drew their hearts back to God. This reading went on. At the end of verse 18, it says they celebrated the feast for 7 days, and they read from the book of the law. The first part of the verse says daily, from the first day to the last day. Then the people began to praise God in chapter 9. They were praising and lifting up adoration to the God who had revealed himself in Scripture. They were getting their hearts right. Down in verse 28 of chapter 10, after that long list of people who signed the document, it says that they were joining together, making a commitment, taking a curse, verse 29, making an oath to walk in God's law, to keep and observe all the commandments of God our Lord and His ordinance and His statutes. The net result was the people made a commitment to God. And I believe there was salvation that period of time through that 7-day feast. There was a great movement of God and many were saved. And it was a direct result of simply standing and reading and translating, explaining the Scripture. It has the power to convert the soul, the power to save. Look at another illustration taken from the New Testament, namely the 8th chapter of Luke, in which our Lord teaches a familiar parable which makes the same major point. Jesus teaching here about the parable of the soils and the sower and the seed. Verse 5 says of Luke 8, the sower went out to sow his seed, and as he sowed, some fell beside the road. It was trampled underfoot, and the birds of the air ate it up. Other seed fell on rocky soil. As soon as it grew up, it withered away because it had no moisture. Other seed fell among the thorns, and the thorns grew up with it and choked it out. Other seed fell into good soil, grew up, produced a crop 100 times as great. He said, you better listen to the things I'm saying. Then in verse 9, they asked him what it was he was saying. He's explaining, starting in verse 10, to you it has been granted to know the mysteries of the kingdom of God, to the rest it is in parables, in order that they seeing may not see and hearing they may not understand. In other words, he says, I'm going to explain it to you because obviously you belong to God. To them it'll remain a riddle. The explanation then comes in verse 11. In the parable, the seed is the word of God. That which produces new life in good soil is the word of God. That's the point. If the soil isn't right, you're not going to get the product. If it's hard soil, like the soil on the road, it says those beside the road are those who have heard. The devil comes, takes away the word from their hearts, so they may not believe and be saved. And those on the rocky soil are those who, when they have received the word, they receive it with joy, and they have no firm root. They believe for a while, and in time of temptation fall away. And the seed which fell among the thorns, these are the ones who have heard, and as they go on their way, they are choked with worries and riches and pleasures of this life and bring no fruit to maturity. The word of God will fall into places where the soil is not ready. It's full of weeds, full of rocks, or just hard. But, verse 15, when the seed falls into good soil, those are the ones who have heard the word in an honest and good heart and hold it fast and bear fruit with perseverance. So what you have here is the word of God placed in a readied heart, a prepared heart, produces salvation. The practical implications of this are obvious. The heart and soul of our evangelistic ministry must be the word of God. People will sometimes say, well, if you teach the Bible all the time, when do you do your evangelism? Beloved, the Bible is the greatest tool of evangelism. How could we ever come to the point where we would even question such? When Jesus was asked by a lawyer in Luke 10, 25 and 26, he said, what shall I do to inherit eternal life? Jesus said to that man, what is written in the law and how does it read to you? Go to the scripture. Go to the scripture. You can go back to the Old Testament, the sacred writings, and they are able to make you wise unto salvation, which of course has come in the fullness of time through that which Christ has accomplished. What does the scripture say? Jesus said, search the scriptures, for they are they which speak of me. And then one very, very explicit text, 1 Peter 1, turn to it for a moment. Verse 23, you have been born again, it says, not of seed which is perishable, but imperishable. That is, referring to the seed, through the living and abiding word of God. The seed is the word of God again. It is that seed placed in good soil that produces salvation. So if we want to be effective in evangelism, we want to teach God's word. If we want to be effective in reaching our friends, we want to give them God's word. Instead of making it very complicated, let me make it as simple as I possibly can for you. If you know somebody who's not saved, first thing to do is give them a what? A Bible. Bible. Remember that? Don't get too complex. Don't get too carried away with feeling inadequate because you can't explain every theological issue. I mean, you don't need to know all the answers to all the questions. The Bible will be enough. It's not as complex as we want to make it. And of course, focusing on that, when you give someone a Bible, encourage them to read Matthew, Mark, Luke, and John and see if they can survive that. If they can survive that, the soil isn't ready. There's nothing wrong with the seed. The soil isn't ready. God hasn't prepared the soil, but the seed is there. So we need to be committed to that. He says, you have been born again through the living and abiding word of God. And verse 25 says, this is the word which was preached to you. He illustrates it in that passage with a quote out of Isaiah chapter 40, comparing the word of God to the passing flesh. The word abides, it lives forever, it does its work, it produces life. This can be illustrated, I think, quite simply in a rather brief but beautiful account of a woman's conversion in Acts 16. Lydia was her name. And it tells about her in verse 14, just very briefly. A certain woman, Acts 16:14, named Lydia, from the city of Thyatira, a seller of purple fabrics. This is a businesswoman, sold purple fabrics for a living. She was a worshiper of God. That is to say, she was upright in the sense of seeking the true God and seeking to worship the true God, but had not yet been exposed to the gospel of Christ. She was listening. And then this, and the Lord opened her heart to respond to the things spoken by Paul. And when she and her household had been baptized, so forth and so on. I love that. The Lord opened her heart to respond to the things spoken by Paul. That's the essence of salvation. You speak the truth of God's word and let the Lord open the heart. So our task is to spread the word, spread the seed, preach the truth, give out God's word, and God's part is sovereignly, graciously to open the heart. Let's bow together in prayer. Lord, we want to say thank you that the word came to us and was mixed with faith because you prepared our hearts by your sovereign grace. We want to thank you that you plowed the soil up, that you allowed your Holy Spirit, yeah, you commissioned your Holy Spirit to do a convicting work in our heart, and we were convicted of sin and righteousness and judgment. The soil was made ready, and when the word came, we believed. We thank you for that life-giving word. We thank you that the word will accomplish its work in us for Jesus' sake. Amen.
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17: It's impossible, I think, to have a healthy, solid, love-filled marriage without the supernatural work of the Holy Spirit that's breaking us, causing us to surrender our rights and loving sacrificially. So I think the key starts with our surrendering ourselves to God instead of you focusing on, Lord, change my spouse.
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17: As parents, you pray your kid's whole life, and then when you send them off to college, you're hoping that their years at college will prepare them for life.
18: Yeah, that it'll make a difference in their lives, that what they are gaining will be useful. We hope that they will follow Jesus and really discover his plan for their lives.
17: Yeah, I remember driving out of Chicago and looking in the rearview mirror back at this city. And I thought, I just dropped my middle son off in the heart of Chicago. Are we crazy? It was scary. And his little girlfriend's in the backseat. They were married before he graduated from college. But
18: and
17: I remember
18: she's sobbing.
17: Aww. Just sobbing. And we are too.
18: It's a five hour drive. From
17: I remember
18: house.
17: Thinking, did we do the right thing?
18: Me too.
17: You know, we should have put him in a cornfield in a little community college, but he's in Chicago. But I'll never forget when we visited the campus. And I don't know if it's still there. We'll find out today because we've got not only a former Moody Bible Institute student, but now the president of Moody Bible Institute, Mark Jobe, and his wife, Dee, in the studio. And when Austin and I visited, I can't remember where it was, but on sort of like a cement poster thing, it had 2 Timothy 2:15.
20: Absolutely.
18: Yes.
20: Yeah. It's still there.
18: In the arch.
20: In the arch.
17: That's where it was.
20: In cement.
17: I just remember
20: right there.
17: Looking up there, be a workman of the word, handle the word. And I remember looking up there like, is this a sign from God? This is what I hope. We all hope as parents, your sons and daughters will be as adults. And I remember thinking, this is part of their mission here.
18: Yeah. Mm. And he loved his experience at Moody Bible. Yeah. And so it's really fun that this is part of what you do.
20: Mm-hmm. It is.
18: You also founded a church in Chicago. How many years ago?
20: 1986. You know why I know that? Because it's the same year that we got married.
17: Mm-hmm. You got married and started a church the same year.
18: Yes.
17: All right, tell us this story. This is pretty crazy.
18: Because how did you meet?
17: You're not just a president, you're still a pastor. I mean, it's just this amazing life.
20: Let me say this first of all. You were sobbing dropping off your son. The last time we had welcoming of new students, several mothers were sobbing, dropping off their children. So I went up to one mother and I said, I know this is hard. I know you're probably holding back the tears. She looked at me and said, oh no. She said, we're super excited. Now he's your problem. So I said, you could at least wait until you walked around the corner before you're giving high fives and cheering. You at least act like you're sorry.
17: So how did that go if you're getting married the same year you're starting a church? We started a church and it's not easy.
18: No.
17: And marriage isn't easy. So how'd that go?
20: How'd it go?
17: You know, Mark, you did the right thing. You just asked your wife to answer. That's a good move.
21: Well, actually, Moody at that time only had a 3-year degree. You had to go somewhere else for your bachelor's. And so,
18: Mark, did you go to school there too?
21: Yeah.
18: Okay.
21: I didn't finish because someone had to support this man that was making $8,000 a year at the first church, at the church we started. And so I never finished, unfortunately. And so actually when we came, Mark was at Columbia International University finishing up his degree. I went there for a semester to get some more classes, came back. And 6 months later, we got married.
20: Yeah.
21: Correct? I actually grew up in that church.
18: Did you?
21: Yeah. So it was a long story, but I grew up there as a little girl. So to see a church that I was raised in this neighborhood called Back of the Yards, this church that never grew to more than 40 people. And Mark said, I'll give you a commitment for 3 years. I'll stay. They said, would you stay? He said, I'll give you a commitment for 3 years.
20: It was like a church plant because there was 18 people and they hadn't had a pastor, but it had been around for a while.
17: Now, is this a church that I read in your book, which, by the way, we didn't mention, but it's called What Now? How to Move into Your Next Season. Is this the church you talk about at the beginning?
20: Yes.
17: So you heard that another guy was going to candidate for that church. He pulled up, saw the building, and just drove away.
21: Yeah. Several.
17: Really?
20: Quite a few. Well, you know, they could only, this was an inner city church in the southwest side of Chicago, literally drug dealers on the corner, drive-by shootings, and their salary package was $8,000 a year. No insurance, no parsonage.
17: No insurance?
21: No.
20: And so.
21: I was the insurance carrier.
18: But this is the neighborhood you grew
0: grew up in.
21: Yeah.
0: Did you want to get out of here?
21: Well, I had a real heart for the people. Some of the same people were there that I did grow up with, and they were hurting. It was not a good situation. The pastor left. I'm very wounded. And I called a friend of ours at Dallas Theological and said, Mark's looking for a place to minister for the summer. Do you have any? He said, go back. It was called the mission. Go back to the mission. They need help right now. And that's, we went to just help the mission for the summer.
0: And for $8,000.
20: Well, I was 20 years old helping out. I still had a semester left in Bible college. And after the summer, they said, would you come and be the pastor here? And I'm like, well, I'm going to Spain. I plan on going to Spain. And I said, you know what? Let's pray about it. I said, I will come and help you out for 3 years until you can get a real pastor. Think about it. I'm 20 years old at this time, so no experience. They said, okay. So that's how we started. But it started exploding with people coming to Christ. So we just started seeing tons of people come to Jesus that were from all kinds of really difficult, challenging backgrounds.
0: Let me ask you this. Like, it starts exploding. What was your prayer at the very beginning? You have just nobody there. You know, it's so little.
21: People, I remember Mark saying he went to the church one day and he said, I'm just praying over the pews. Lord, you had 12 men. Give me 12 men. And he started praying and walking down the aisles, praying for God to fill those pews with some solid men that love the Lord.
20: You know, what's funny though, years later, a reporter came in and she was doing a segment on mega churches. And she was not a believer, but she walked in our service. And the first comment she made was, wow, there's a lot of men in this church. And I thought, I'm glad you noticed, because I thought to myself, there was a time that I prayed, Lord, there were four men. I prayed, Lord, give us men. And so I have a real passion. I speak at a lot of men's conferences as well, because I think not only in urban America, but across the country, we have a lot of men that are absentee fathers that are not speaking into raising their children. And I think in urban America, sometimes you see it even more. And so we're happy now that we're known for having a lot of men.
1: That's super powerful.
20: Yeah,
1: it really is. And, you know, I know a little bit of your backstory with your dad or your family in Spain. Is that what you saw growing up? I mean, you told me yesterday about your dad riding a horse or riding a donkey.
0: It was a donkey.
1: I thought it was a horse.
20: It was a horse.
0: It was a horse
20: named Trumpo. Dad was kind of, he was a guy's guy, liked cars, liked to fix. He always had grease in his hands. He was saved at 18. Was going to be a electrical mechanic in the steel mills in northern Indiana. But God radically got a hold of his life, and he thought, okay, I want to go to the Amazon jungle, the most extreme thing that he could think of. Married my mother, who was studying to be a nurse, and they took off for South America. And there wasn't any opening or team in the Amazon jungles, but Chile. And so he would ride a horse up to the mountains of Chile to do Bible studies there. We lived in these real remote sort of villages, very rustic villages. And then he got on his BMW and he toured Mexico preaching. And then he had a bultaco that he rode through Spain looking for a city that had no gospel witness. And we landed in a city of 140,000 people that had no evangelical Protestant church. And that's where I grew up, in this city. But he was sort of this maverick pioneer, let's go all out for Jesus. And my mother was just as hardy. She's 85 years old, still lives in Spain.
1: Really?
20: Still lives in Spain. He's buried outside of the city that he threw his life into reaching for Christ. And there's a building built by the Spaniards, the first evangelical building in the city of Burgos. And there's a little plaque, a very small, inconspicuous plaque at the beginning of the, at the entrance of the building that says, to Robert Job, it's in Spanish, who loved us and taught us the ways of Jesus.
1: Wow.
20: Makes me emotional, because I learned from my father what it was to, first of all, be a follower of Jesus, be a man, and love a woman.
1: Wow. And, yeah, as you were saying it, I was thinking, Yeah, I don't know you that well, but I'm like, you are your father's son. And then when you described your mom, I thought, I'm looking at...
2: Yeah, you are that person.
1: Yeah. I mean, you guys are living a life very similar. I mean, your horse was a car, but you're driving into the the streets of Chicago. Where a lot of people are running away from. I don't want to be there. I'm doing everything I can to get out. And you're saying, we're going to go in and ask God for 12 men. You got me, Terry.
20: And so we had really a missionary heart. I thought I was going to go to the mission field, and to stay in the U.S. felt a little bit like I'm compromising. To be honest with you, to buy a house felt like, man, I'm caving in because my parents moved 14 times, several different countries.
2: Never they didn't owned buy a house home.
20: Because they felt God could take us and move us, and we want to pioneer. So we were bred on that sort of spirit of you know, you're all in for Jesus. You live, you move, you throw yourself into the cause of the gospel. And
21: they came to the States to help us for 2 years early on, and they came literally after 30 years in Spain at that time, or 25 years, with an army backpack, a duffel bag That's each. It. That's all they had.
1: This they is not my years. Home.
21: This is not my home. And they came and ministered, and they lived in a tiny two-room in our apartment building in a little basement place, and loved people. And that's what people say about him. He loved God and loved people so, so much. Very simple.
2: What you said was he threw his life into Jesus and Christ.
21: Yes.
2: And I, as you said that, I thought, I'm Terry too. How many other things are we throwing our lives into?
20: Yeah.
2: Things
20: that
2: don't matter. At the time, it feels so important. I'm thinking of sports. I'm thinking of our houses and our retirement. There's so many things that we think will bring us fulfillment and security. I thought about, that'd be a good question to ask our kids. What do you think I'm throwing my life into? I asked that one time when our kids were younger, and they said,
1: Don't go there. Don't even tell them.
2: We're throwing our lives into sports. But it made me think, like, that's not what I want them to say. I want them to say, it's Jesus. And so that story is super inspiring. Your dad's still impacting all of us. Shared that story.
1: You talk about legacy. I mean, here's my thought. So often Christian parents think that our answer to them to raise a godly Christ follower as an adult is get them in a Christian school, get them in a good church, which obviously great stuff.
21: Yes.
1: But I think you just showed it. It's you live on fire for Jesus. It'll just permeate. And again, that doesn't guarantee anything. Right. There's no grace magic formula. But man, watching you watch your parents, and now you're...
20: Yeah.
1: Is that it? Is that the most important thing?
21: My son Josiah just wrote him a really nice letter again. He's a great writer. Wrote Mark a letter this past year. And again said, Dad, you know, you are who you are all the time. You're not one person at home and one person in the pulpit or the church. You are who you are because of the Lord, of course. But yeah, I think our kids have seen that. I come from a different family.
2: Tell us about yours, Dee.
21: My parents were Christians, and actually we were raised in this little storefront church. My dad was from that neighborhood. There was a guy who came in from the suburbs and started this little storefront thing for neighborhood kids. And so long story short, he came to Christ. He raised us to go to church and to love God, but He
20: was a great, he was a hard worker, extremely hard worker, and a great father in the sense of loving his kids. He wasn't a great husband.
21: So I saw a lot of turmoil and a lot of that at home, which was, you know, was just unhealthy for all of us. But he made it go to church every Sunday, Sunday night, Wednesday prayer meeting, but I didn't really see it as lived out as Mark had seen it. Actually, when we came back from our honeymoon, I remember sitting at the table at Connie's Pizza and just saying, I really understand now what it means to truly be loved and accepted. And that was only a month later and after we got married. But anyway.
2: When did you jump all in with Jesus?
21: It wasn't until my early 20s.
1: You're already married or no?
21: No.
20: She was a strong woman, so.
21: Yeah, I worked. I moved out, lived on my own.
20: What age did you move out of your house?
21: 18. And lived on my own and had great jobs and, wasn't going to let anyone hurt me.
2: Yeah.
21: And anyways, the Lord just got a hold of my life after a breakup. Just reached out to the Lord and said, Lord, I need you. and there's no relationship that's going to meet all my needs. And so I came to Christ, and that shortly after we met at a church.
20: Yeah.
1: Sounds like you didn't date too long.
20: Well, we ended up dating 3 years.
1: Oh, you did? 3 years?
20: Yeah, because I was in college, and I met her when I was 18, so we weren't quite ready to get married yet. But the week that I graduated from college, I proposed to her. I don't know where I got this, but I had heard somewhere, you know, people use the term love too flippantly. So while we were dating, I told her, the day that I say I love you is the day I'm going to ask you to marry me. So I never said I loved you. 3 years of dating. I like you a lot. A lot of workaround.
2: Did you know he loved you?
21: Oh, yeah.
2: You did.
20: Oh, yeah.
2: But he didn't say it.
21: No, didn't say it.
20: So I said, hey, let's go to, there was a state capitol in Columbia, South Carolina. And I said, hey, let's go take some pictures there. So I actually had done mime.
21: I performed a mime.
1: I wish I could tell you to do it right now.
20: And I had blown up like three balloons within each other.
21: And there was a note in each one.
20: And there was a bump. So she would pop a balloon and a note would pop out and she'd read it. And I would act out. And it was our story, how we met.
2: I mimed our story
20: and then stopped until she popped the next balloon. And then I'd mime out the rest. And then the final balloon, which is the small balloon, she popped it and it said,
21: I love you.
20: I love you. And she knew that I had told her, the day I say I love you, I'm going to ask you to marry me. So she looked. And then I got on my knees right there as a mime. And I asked her to marry me.
1: That's super cool.
2: Super unique and cool.
1: I thought mine was pretty good.
2: That was good.
1: That's amazing. What was yours?
2: He cut a hole in the Bible. And he was praying, Lord, when she opens this Bible.
1: No, I made her open it. We were driving to a conference, and I literally turned to her and I said, hey, you know when Jesus said the two shall become one and leave mother and father, what do you think it means to become one? She goes, that's a good question. I go, you know, my Bible's right here. It's in Mark 10. Open it up. Let's read it. She opened up. There's the ring. So,
20: that's good.
1: I still have that Bible.
20: I should bring it in. That's a little bit more spiritual than mine, too.
1: Hey, let me just pause and say this. Our financial partners are the heartbeat of this ministry. And when you join this monthly giving community, you're not just donating, you're building something eternal.
2: And we'd be so honored to have you on the journey with us. We really would. So here's the question. Will you join us today?
1: I hope your answer is yes. And if it is, go to familylifetoday.com. You can click the donate button right there and become a part of the monthly partner program.
2: We talk about marriage a lot, and we're going to get into your book tomorrow. But if you have a listener and they're like, our marriage is struggling, you know, maybe the way you were, Dee, in your family with your parents, like, you know, we love our kids. We're together because we love our kids, but our marriage is in turmoil. You guys have three kids that are walking with Jesus, your grandparents. You're doing a lot. But if you talk to people that are struggling in your marriage, What would you say to them? I know that you can't give all the answers, but what are the things you would say? These are the foundational things that have made us strong.
20: I would start by saying it starts with your walk with God. You can look at your spouse and make a list of everything that's wrong with them. And you can say, if they would respect me more, love me more, show me more, then I would in turn be. And so many times we wait because we say they have issues. And I think it starts with saying, okay, God, I'm going to be the person that you've called me to be. I have my imperfections. I'm going to surrender to you. And God, give me the capacity and power to love my spouse with their imperfections, just like you've loved me with my imperfections. And I think it starts there. It's impossible, I think, to have a healthy, solid, love-filled marriage without the supernatural work of the Holy Spirit that's breaking us, causing us to surrender our rights and loving sacrificially. So I think the key starts with our surrendering ourselves to God instead of you focusing on, Lord, change my spouse.
2: I don't think we can get rid of that habit of seeing the negatives in our spouse unless we do surrender to Christ.
20: Yeah.
2: He's the one that meets our needs, not our spouse. I've tried to get Dave to meet my needs. I tried.
21: Yeah.
2: And it just, and he does, he's an amazing husband, but he's not enough to meet all of my needs the way Jesus is.
21: When we were at Columbia, down at Columbia, it was just the Lord. I went to Moody and then I went to Columbia for a semester. There was a missionary there, Cash Gobble, just went to be with the Lord. He had been in Africa for 25 years. He was only on campus that one semester in the grad school on a Saturday teaching for 10 weeks, scriptural solutions for sensitive people. That's why the Lord brought me there. And for 10 weeks, I sat and wept as he taught about how we need to be filled with the love of God. And if we are not filled with love of God, he had a teacup, glass, a bucket, and a barrel on stage. Well, Mark's a teacup, person who wakes up in the morning, sun's shining, got a job, that's all he needs. And then we went all the way on the other side, and I'm a barrel. So I have this insatiable need, God, you know, of the emotion of love. Fill me. And I felt like I was, you know, it's like, what is going on? Why am I feeling so insecure? We've been dating 3 years, and what?

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1: I think just her understanding, sensitivity of people as we minister to people has made us much more dynamic in ministry than I would have ever been trying to do ministry on my own.
2: When we wrote our book, Vertical Marriage, you know, of all the passages that I feel God led us to help people understand this concept, which is really what you just said, is Jeremiah 2. I know you're familiar with that, where he says, my people have committed 2 sins. They've forsaken me, the spring of living water. That's sin number one. And they've dug their own cisterns, broken cisterns. And that's what we do. It's like, and essentially in that passage, like he's talking to people that had tasted the life of God, and they turn their back and they go look, and I'm like, that's what we do in romantic relationships. Oh, this woman, this amount of money, this car. And he's like, you don't understand. They're going to leak. It's never going to fill. It's just what you said. It's the
3: and
2: bucket.
3: He says there's inevitable hurts. There's going to be natural bump-ins. People are going to knock your containers over. Just refuel on who you are in Christ. Refuel on his love for you. And so,
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8: 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Do I have enough strength? Do I have enough money? Do I have enough people helping me? But instead of looking to ourselves and to other people, why not look to Christ? Why not look to Him and say, I know You will carry me through this, Jesus. I know You will help me. I know You will strengthen me, is what Paul said. We get strength when we rely and trust in Jesus.
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13: Well, good morning. Psalms 46 verse 1 says, God is our refuge and strength, an ever-present help in trouble. Would you pray with me? Lord Jesus, we come before you excited because we know that the plans you have for us are good. We may not know what tomorrow may bring, but we know, Lord Jesus, that you're on our side. You are with us. Nothing formed against us shall prosper. Greater is he that is in us than he that is in the world. Lord Jesus, we just surrender 100%, God. We give you our worries, our burdens, our cares, our concerns, our anxieties, our fears. Lord, we just offer them all onto you, God, for you to put on your shoulders so that our burden is light, God. And we can walk with hope and we can walk with confidence, knowing again, Lord Jesus, that you love us unconditionally, that we are so valuable to you. You created each and every one of us, Lord Jesus. So we just commit this day to you in your name. Amen.
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14: 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We're talking about a lot of different topics going around the country. 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So give me a call at 1-800-684-3110 as we start to wrap up this week. Of course, this is Defend the Defenseless Week. I want you to be a part of it today. That is at ACLJ.org. All donations are doubled right now. So be a part of that today. Again, at ACLJ.org. You may have clicked on, saw the headline. Got to hop right into it and talk about what's going on in the state of California. One of our favorite places. And look, I don't mean that facetiously. I'm there quite a bit. I'll be there very soon. I love the state of California. But as we know, there's a lot of issues that go on out there. But I have to say, this specific one is not unique to California. You've probably experienced it in your own local elections, which is you walk into the ballot box, you know how you're going to vote on one, you know, an initiative or another, and you start to read how you're going to vote, and you realize it is a jumbled mess, and you get very insecure about the way that you're supposed to vote because the words are written with intention, and that intention is to confuse and deceive you. And that is what's being alleged right now to the Attorney General of California.
16: That's right. And when you see what's gone on, even with like the mayoral race that we saw, and the questions that arise out of this, it feeds back into what we were talking about yesterday of people needing to be confident in the elections that take place in this country. This is a ballot initiative that is will be voted on by the people of California in November. And this is related to voter ID. So a ballot initiative could go before the, it will go before the people of California this November, where they will vote whether or not they want it to be a requirement in the state to show valid identification when they go to vote. I mean, sounds revolutionary. Most of the states in this country, I feel like, already have some form of this, but this is what they're going to be dealing with. Here is what the title, up until just yesterday, of the ballot initiative was going to say when you went to vote. Original Proposition 39 title.
14: Again, I want to clarify. Until yesterday,
16: right,
14: they had already had the suggested language
16: this
14: in
16: is the
14: place.
16: Language. It says Proposition 39 title establishes additional voter identification and citizenship verification requirements. This measure would amend the California Constitution to further require that voters present government-issued identification at the polls or the last four digits of a government-issued identification number when voting by mail. The state provide voter identification cards on request, and election officials annually report percentage of each county's voters whose citizenship they have verified. Very simple. You could read that in the voting booth and understand what you're voting on,
14: right,
16: and not have any question. The Attorney General of California steps in, updates the language. Here is how it will read now on the ballot in November. Prop 39 prohibits citizens from voting unless they present government-issued identification. Invalidates mail ballots that do not have last four digits of designated government-issued identification number written on the envelope. Prohibits in-person voting without presenting government-issued identification. Right there, you can see the difference. If you've not read the title or the thing before going into that voting booth,
14: at least give you pause.
16: You're like, whoa, I don't want to prohibit someone from voting. I don't want to invalidate someone's ballot.
14: It makes it a negative. You're going in there with a negative already connotation. You're not sure what to do, and will you vote the right way or the wrong way? It's intentional to create confusion. Have you experienced this in your own elections? I know I have. Give me a call, 1-800-684-3110. 1-800-684-3110. Can we just get to a simple bullet points, Will? Can you just give me the highlights? I got to feed it into ChatGPT and say, what's this saying? 1-800-684-3110. Also, Defend the Defenseless Week. We're going to dive into that a little bit more coming up. Special videos we have ready for you. That'll be a little bit later in the show. But phone lines are completely open. 1-800-684-3110.
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14: Welcome back to Secular. Phone lines are lighting up. I think a lot of you have experienced this around the country, where you walk into a ballot box knowing how you're going to be voting on some sort of initiative or some sort of proposition, and you start reading it and you realize that this is gibberish and this has been maybe intentionally written to confuse you, because we know that it could be easily written in a way that makes sense. And that's precisely what's happening in California right now in terms of a controversial voter amendment, which is about voter ID. Something we know right now is a kind of on party lines. As much as it shouldn't be, we think that in fact that needing an ID shouldn't be that big of a deal to vote. Here we are. And they have rewritten, again, it's not even they wrote something that is being put in here. They wrote something and now have rewritten it to make it more confusing, to make it more of a negative, and to hurt potential voter decision-making or proper voter decision-making. Again, that's our theory, and you really can't look at it another way, because you look at what's happening here and go, that is what is happening.
16: That's right. And once again, this is the Attorney General Bonta, who has been very anti the administration when it comes to the ways that they've started to sue different things out of California, has been one of the main antagonists as a state attorney general of the Trump administration. So it's no surprise that he would try to shut down something like, voter ID within his state. But it just seems so blatant when you read the change in the language that comes from the attorney general's office, where it went from something that was quite clear, saying that it will amend the Constitution to require that voters present government-issued ID at the polls or the last four digits of a government-issued ID number when voting by mail. So all it's doing is adding another requirement to that same process. It's not changing the vote-by-mail process that they even have. Just one thing to try and make it more secure. And then the Attorney General completely changing the way it reads, where instead of saying establishes in the title, the first word changes from establishes additional requirements to prohibits citizens from voting. So if you're quickly reading in the ballot and you don't even read the description, all you're reading is prohibits citizens from voting. Well, I'm going to vote no on that. It's tipping the scales in favor of those that don't want this to pass. And I think when you have to see what Carl DeMaio, who's a big champion of this, he's an assemblyman, he's been talking about this. But this is the way the statement from the attorney general's office that is trying to say, no, nothing to see here. They say, we take our responsibilities seriously at all stages of the process. It is not an escalating version. And this year, all nine voter proposed initiatives had changed. Our office properly exercised its discretion to provide further clarity to voters about Prop 39's chief purpose and points for the ballot stage. No, you didn't. You are trying to say that it prohibits people from voting. So yeah, you're putting your own bias on this before it ever gets to the ballot box in November.
14: Yeah, and Assemblyman, like I said, DeMaio, he has made a lot of statements, gone out there. I think we should hear directly from him.
16: And he was kind of the champion of this entire
14: proposition.
16: Getting
14: it done. Now saying, of course, that they're doing. Let's go to Bite 6.
9: The ballot title is being manipulated to try to encourage people to vote no, to scare voters away. They're trying to falsely claim that citizens would be prohibited from voting. It is so corrupt. It is so dishonest what this attorney general has decided to do, because he does not support this initiative.
14: Very clear that when you look at the change in tone, the change in rhetoric that's coming out of this, again, semantically, maybe it reads or it is the same, but it reads in a way to make it on the negative, to make it in a way that makes you not want to vote for it or to vote against it. It is a very strange, strange way to do it, but it's not uncommon. And I'm getting a lot of calls about people who are saying it. Let's go to Melissa in South Carolina. Melissa, go ahead, ACLJ champion, which I appreciate.
10: Hey, good afternoon, everybody. Good morning. I just want to say in 2018, the same thing happened with the gas tax bill in California, and it was twisted so that the people would not understand the proposition. So when they went to vote, they voted opposite of what they probably wanted, and that's why the gas tax is so high in California.
16: Right, they just added another 2 cents this July.
10: Yeah. And then the same thing, they've been trying to trick the people out of the Proposition 13 from 1978 several times. And that hasn't flown. People figure that one out. But California has a history of this. Javier Becerra was the AG previously. He did the same stuff that Bonita's doing.
16: Well, and I think, Melissa, that is part of the problem, right? And they are saying that, you know, we take our responsibility seriously and we're trying to make it more clear and we have discretion here. That is all accurate. They do have discretion. They do, as a job, that is the role of the Attorney General, trying to make it more clear. But it is clear what they are doing here. And that is changing the language, using loaded terms like prohibits, invalidates a vote. They are trying to make it seem as though this is going to disenfranchise people. And at the same time, we saw what happened in New Jersey, where the governor had to come out and say, our system didn't work right, and we had a software glitch, and all these non-citizens got automatically added to our voter rolls. But it's egregious. It'll never happen again. We fixed the problem. What was that actually doing? That was actually disenfranchising voters in New Jersey. This, they're trying to use the language of disenfranchising voters to trick people into not voting for it. The other language was clear. It was plain language. If the Attorney General had made adjustments to maybe make it shorter or to fit on a ballot or something that said the same thing, that is one thing. That is the role. But it's such a loaded term and change of phraseology that they used here that it is clear they are trying to get people to already have a negative feeling about what they're voting for. Because you, as an individual, if you're a California, and you are walking into that ballot box in November, or you are at your house with that mail-in ballot that they're sending out, you're going to look at it and you're going to say, am I going to vote to, these are two choices, to establish additional requirements for verification of citizenship and voter identification? Or am I going to vote yes to prohibit citizens from voting? Or vote yes to invalidate mail ballots? It's putting on you already this negative feeling of you're affirming that I want to invalidate ballots. I want to prohibit citizens from voting. That is the entire game here. They are trying to make this fail before it ever gets before voters by changing the language to make you feel uncomfortable about the decision you're going to have to make when it is something as commonplace in almost every state in this country.
14: Yeah, but again, a lot of you have experienced this, and I want to go to Rob in South Carolina, who's also an ACLJ champion. Rob, go ahead.
17: Yes. There's three things that I want to say right quickly. One, Kamala Harris spoke to a congressional committee saying that the machines could be rigged. Secondly, when it comes to the language, not only the state of California, but a lot of other places are also trying to make gibberish of the language in other different states. And thirdly, when it comes to the manipulation of the machines, that's been documented for a long, long time, i.e. Mike Lindell and Tina.
16: Well, Rob, I don't think you even have to get into that. And I think a lot of people, we do get focused on things that are like, oh, is it the machine itself? This is, as the assemblyman is saying, is how they are rigging this election. It has nothing to do with the machine. Has everything to do with the person who is in authority, using that authority to change the language a preferred outcome.
14: It could be illegal. It could be what they've always done, that they adjust language, as they said, but doesn't mean it's not doing it with nefarious intent. When I look, Rob, at what you said, though, it's not just in California. I'll be honest. I've walked in to an election here in the state of Tennessee and had the very same question of what am I voting on and am I voting on this correctly? And I'll find myself reading something two or three times to make sure I'm voting in the right way. It's why a lot of times you'll see the vote yes or vote no on this proposition signs, because they know when you get in there, it's confusing. Why are we doing this to people? Why are we doing this to the American people? Why are we making your local constituents have to figure out some sort of word salad gibberish instead of just going in and saying, this is what this is going to do? Do you want it or do you not want it? Instead, it has to be this sort of political gamesmanship that may happen, by the way, on the right as well. But currently right now, this is dealing with a very specific one, because unlike, by the way, a lot of times when you walk into the ballot box, you find out that it's written this way. We're getting ahead of it. We're getting ahead of it, and you're finding out early what this actually is.
16: Well, and once again, remember that redistricting issue in Virginia, where they had a ballot initiative. Part of it was that the language was confusing. It was about election fairness. But what was it related to? Other states' districting. That was struck down ultimately by the Supreme Court of Virginia because of that and other things. But it's all about the language and the way it's presented. Here, I do think there are legal challenges that get opened up now because of what the Attorney General has done here. But is it too late? Have they already tainted this entire measure because of what he has done? That's what we need to find out and look forward at.
14: Yeah, we're going to take your calls and comments coming up. We also have a special video presentation because it is Defend the Defenseless Week. And look, we haven't spent a lot of time on our pro-life work, but no, this week. But know that it is really on the top of minds of a lot of our supporters and a lot of our legal experts and a lot of the cases that we currently have. You're going to hear about one of those when we get back. That's at ACLJ.org.
18: We've witnessed monumental legal victories from defending the 14th Amendment and protecting our sacred American right to vote, the overturning of Roe versus Wade, and standing up for the religious liberty of our kids and seniors. But even with the many historic wins we've achieved, the battle is far from over. The attacks on our constitutionally protected rights persist. Countless unborn babies remain in jeopardy, and across the globe, innocent Christians are being targeted and killed across this country and around the world. This fight isn't just the ACLJ's, it's all of ours. 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None of the victories we've won would have been possible without the unwavering support of ACLJ members and ACLJ champions. 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
14: Welcome back to Secula. We do have a special video presentation I want to run for you in this segment because, look, the ACLJ's pro-life work goes well beyond specific just abortion laws or even pregnancy resource centers. We're also defending the people who are taking to the streets as well. And that has been a part of the ACLJ's really, the focus of what we've done for so many years is just the freedom of speech. Be able to say what you want to say, where you want to say it in the public sphere. And with that, I want to show you this video presentation. Again, if you want to support the work of the ACLJ during one of these videos, it's a great time to do it. Just go to ACLJ.org, defend the defenseless right now during Defend the Defenseless Week. Scan the QR code you see on the screen or just go to ACLJ.org/defend. All donations right now are doubled. All the work we're doing, by the way, you got to think, is a post-Roe versus Wade battle for life. This is what's happening. Yes, that was a big win. But that big win took it to the states, and now the states, some of them, are going harder and harder, maybe even more than they've ever gone against pro-life initiatives. Let's take a look at this special presentation.
19: Demonstrating against abortion, I have a right to do that.
20: No, you don't.
19: You're violating my First Amendment. Well, you can tell your city attorney to send an officer down here. and write up a charge if he wants.
1: So I went to my car and I got some signs and put my signs out as the others were being collected. And he went to remove them and I said, no, you're not going to do that. I said, I have a right to do this. And he said, no, you don't.
19: I'm not going
1: to
19: cooperate and just give up my freedoms. Why would I do that?
1: The signs help us get our message out to the public to show what's going on here. It helps the mom see things like free baby supplies. You know, it helps them know that there's help. They don't have to go through with this.
21: What was happening to Brandon is unfortunately something that's all too common today around this country. Pro-life protesters, sidewalk counselors, street evangelists are being silenced by local governments who are abusing normal, facially neutral sound ordinances, public disorder laws. Those are being weaponized, turned into tools to silence dissident voices like those who are protecting the unborn.
22: So rather than a neutral ordinance, this ordinance was used to go after pro-life speakers. And in particular, what we saw is that this ordinance prohibited signs in the right-of-way, but no city official, no police officer, none of them could really figure out what the right-of-way meant. All they knew is it meant wherever Brandon was trying to put his pro-life signs.
19: It's because of the content of the signs that people are uncomfortable with. You're here That's because why. Someone complained, and instead of having the gumption to say, sir, they have a right to be out there, our own ordinance says so, you've decided to push against someone's civil liberties.
20: I didn't decide anything.
19: Yes, you did. You chose the side that says we're gonna violate your rights.
1: It was obviously a viewpoint discrimination. They didn't want our message getting out.
22: Messages like, we will adopt your baby. That's the message that the city did not want the people going into the abortion clinic to hear. And in fact, the police officers, they admitted to our clients, we're here because of your message.
19: You have to have a permit or authorization for it to be displayed there.
22: Okay.
19: What would be the route of getting the authorization? I suppose
23: a permit at City Hall.
19: So
23: it's a good question.
19: Do they use their judgment of what is and isn't acceptable?
23: Yeah, clearly.
19: So there's no way they would find
23: No, they would not condone this because ideologically, I would guess they would not allow these here.
19: Understood.
23: But you could say something that was completely different, and I'm sure they would
19: going
23: be
19: through
23: all
19: the process.
23: For it.
22: The city manager was even sent out because of the message. There were texts where he was asked, is this a pro-life speaker? It was very blatant how aggressively the city was targeting pro-life speakers for their message.
1: The attorneys at ACLJ, they filed a demand letter, I believe is what it's called, asking the city to allow me to continue doing exercise my First Amendment rights, and they didn't reply. And based on their failure to reply, we filed a civil rights lawsuit.
21: Brandon right now is in the Seventh Circuit Court of Appeals. That's a large appellate courthouse in Chicago, telling the judges Brandon's story, which is that this is not a case of simple enforcement of an ordinary law, but rather this is a targeted and selective prosecution of laws against one particular viewpoint, the viewpoint of defending the unborn.
22: A victory at the appellate courts would set precedent not just for this city, but for other cities throughout the country, especially there in that area in Illinois, but setting precedent that cities cannot use their laws to target pro-life speakers, cannot create vague ordinances designed to target speech the city doesn't like and designed to confuse the ordinary readers of the law so they don't know what they can and can't do. Cities must not do such things under the First Amendment. And that's what we're urging the Court of Appeals to recognize.
1: Little image bearers of God are going to be killed, and for no reason. They're innocent. They've not done anything to deserve death, but they're going to be put to death. And so somebody needs to be a voice for them. Somebody needs to be out here talking for them. And those signs are part of my voice. They're how I get my message out there. They're how I bring attention to what's happening here in Carbondale. That's why it's so important, because if they prevent my ability to get my message out, then that's less opportunity to rescue babies and put an end to this atrocity.
21: That's why the ACLJ is committed to push back on this enforcement. This is about the thousands of cities and counties across this country to let them know that you will not get away with this. That if there's an abortion center in your county and there are people like Brandon who are willing to speak out in defense of the defenseless, that you cannot weaponize your statutes against them, that you cannot engage in lawfare to silence them.
1: Every year, about 11,000 babies are going to be killed just here in this small town of 21,000 people There's going to be 11,000. And here's the thing. It's not just people from this area. We have people coming from all over the place because this is now the abortion hub for the Southern Midwest.
22: The ACLJ is committed to defending the defenseless, fighting for the least of these in every court in this country. That is the calling that we've been given. And that's why your support is so important, because that is our responsibility and that is why we are here.
14: And again, the ACLJ is fighting for those rights right now, and I want you to be a part of it at aclj.org. You know, we put together these video presentations. Our team's done an amazing job really showing you the broad scale of the work that we're doing here, even when it has to do with a very specific topic. So you may hear pro-life and you think one thing, but as you can see, it can be a kid wearing a beanie getting kicked out of the Smithsonian. It could be a pregnancy resource center being shut down. It can be specific abortion laws, or it can be people on the streets who just want to exercise their First Amendment rights, offer the help that could be needed from someone who is debating and considering abortion. Again, you may sound like one small little issue, or maybe one issue, but you got to look. And for ACLJ work, that's just about every topic we cover ends up being these broad scope. So when I say if you need legal help and go and see if it's within scope, a lot of times it is. If you go to aclj.org/help, if you need legal help, again, if it's within some of the categories that we do here.
16: Well, and if you watch that as well, you watch what we played yesterday and earlier in the week as well. We talked about pregnancy resource centers. We talked about that, those students at the Smithsonian. What terrifies enemies of life more than anything is speech, because they know when people hear the truth that people's minds start to change. They start to wake up to what they've been told is okay. It's a clump of cells. It's nothing to worry about. They start to be like, oh, wait, maybe I should think about this a little bit more. That's why they target so aggressively people's speech. That's why when we defend the defenseless, it is making sure that speech is not shut down because it is a pro-life message. And when you stand with us, you are standing with those students that just had pro-life on their hats, or this minister who is just out there saying free baby supplies. The city tried to say that was commerce, that they were offering help to people. This is something that we will continue to fight for, and it has been something that the ACLJ has done since its inception.
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6: Hi, good morning. If we look at Psalms 119 verse 14, it says this: I rejoice in following your statutes as one rejoices in great riches. Amen. My name is Matthew here on 710 AM and 105.7 FM. The Word. One of our favorite ministries here on the radio station is Truth for Life. 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
8: Who is called to go into all the world and preach the gospel? 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
8: God's primary way of reaching people is through people, not just preachers, not just missionaries. 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

0: you think back on your spiritual journey and how it was you came to Christ, most likely there was at least one human being involved in the process. Aren't you thankful for that person? Well, we each have the opportunity to be that person for someone else. It's God's plan for disseminating the good news. And today on A New Beginning, as part of a series called Refresh, Pastor Greg Laurie points out how refreshing it is when we follow through with our evangelism privilege and responsibility.
1: Okay, well, how many of you are fishermen? I'm not much of a fisherman, but I'll tell you a story about a fisherman who got a beast of a fish. It's called a muskellunge fish. Ever heard of those? So this guy is testing an outboard propeller on his little boat on a lake in Ohio. And as he's cruising along, he sees this massive muskellunge fish right near the surface. So he casts his line in the direction of the fish a couple times. The fish disappears. So the guy goes back to testing his motor. Half hour later, the fish appears again. It's right near the surface. So this guy grabs a leather glove, gets right behind the muskie, grabs it behind the gills, and is wrestling it onto the boat. The fish was so big, another fisherman nearby came and helped him get this beast of a fish on his boat. And when it was all said and done, it weighed more than 53 pounds. Had he caught it properly, if you will, with a rod and a reel, it would have set the record. So this is what makes me laugh. This fisherman was interviewed afterwards, and how did you pull this off, catching this fish with a glove by hand? And his response is, well, I was at the right place at the right time, and I guess I was just fool enough to grab it. You say, Greg, what are you talking about? Is this a message on fishing? Yes, it is. It's a message on fishing for men. Jesus said, follow me and you will be a fisher of men. A literal translation of that is catch men alive. I suppose we need to be at the right place at the right time and be fool enough to grab it. I want to talk to you in this message about how to lead a person to Christ. Now, as you know, we're in a series we're calling Refresh. And last time we talked about the refreshing power of sharing your faith. And this is a part two to that message. And you'll remember I pointed out to you that when you reach out to others, when you put your focus on others, it spiritually refreshes you. Remember Jesus said it's more blessed, or literally happy making, to give than it is to receive. There's a happiness in giving the gospel out to others. And of course, over in Proverbs 11:25, it says, he that refreshes others will be refreshed himself. So I want to help you share your faith. Now, last time I mentioned, if you know John 3:16, you're armed and dangerous. John 3:16, for God so loved the world that he gave his only begotten son, and whosoever believes in him should not perish, but have everlasting life. That is the gospel in a nutshell. You know that. You can go out and cause some trouble in a good way. So let's, in this message, talk about the who, the where, the why, and the when of telling others about Jesus. Let's start with the who. Who is called to go into all the world and preach the gospel? Short answer, we are. I am. You are. Jesus said in Matthew 28, go, therefore, and make disciples of all nations, baptizing them in the name of the Father, Son, and the Holy Spirit, teaching them to observe all things that I've commanded you. And lo, I am with you even to the end of the age. By the way, in the original language, that is addressed to everyone, not just preachers, not just missionaries. It's addressed to students. It's addressed to athletes. It's addressed to men. It's addressed to women. It's addressed to older people. It's addressed to younger people. It's addressed to older people who think they're younger people. The point is, it's for everyone. No one gets off the hook, if you will. We're all called to go into all the world and preach the gospel. Now, where are we to preach the gospel? Again, everywhere, and to all of the world. Let's localize it. Go into all of your world and preach the gospel. Go into your sphere of influence with the message of Jesus Christ. Number three, why are we to do this? This is important. Why are we to do this? Because God's primary way of reaching people is through people. And the primary way we do that is through the verbal articulation of the gospel. You say, well, I'll just be a good example and I'll be a model of what it means to be a Christian, and that will be my form of evangelism. By all means, be a model. By all means, be a good example. In fact, to be honest, if you're not going to be a good example, I would rather you did not preach the gospel. So be that godly example, but that in effect earns you the right to articulate your faith. The primary way God brings people into the kingdom is when they have had the gospel verbally articulated to them. In 1 Corinthians 1:21, Paul writes, "In the wisdom of God, the world through wisdom did not know God. It pleased God through the foolishness of the message preached to save those that believe." There is power in this message being communicated to a person. Number four, when are we to share the gospel? Answer, all the time. The Bible says, be instant in season and out of season. Or a modern translation puts it this way, be on duty at all times. Now, I have an illustration for this of when God called upon me at a very unusual moment. So I was in a department store. This is some years ago, and I had to go to the restroom. Yes, preachers have to go to the restroom too. So I took my seat in this stall, trying not to visualize this. And I'm there, and there's someone in the stall next to me. He clears his throat. Okay, someone next to me, whatever, you know. And then I hear a voice say to me, "Hi." Now, look, I don't know about you, but I don't talk to people in restrooms. I mean, my objective is to get in and out as quickly as possible. He says, "Hi." I didn't really know what to do. I said, "Hi." Then a moment goes by, and I hear this voice say, "Were you supposed to meet me here?" I'm like, what? Were you supposed to meet me here? No, I wasn't supposed to meet you here. I'm like, who is this person? Getting kind of irritated. And then suddenly it occurred to me, what if the Lord wants me to share the gospel with this guy? But wait, in a bathroom? Could God use you in a bathroom? And then he says, well, do you have something for me? I'm thinking, what is this guy? What is going on? And I said, what is it you're looking for? He says, some drugs. Oh, I get it. So the guy was wanting to make a drug buy. He thought his drug dealer was going to meet him in the bathroom. And I said, well, I've got something better for you than drugs. He said, what? He's very interested. I said, a personal relationship with God through Jesus Christ. Again, I'm thinking, I can't do this in a bathroom. Well, I was doing it. And then this is what the guy says. I already tried that. You already tried accepting Christ? Yes, the man says. I said, well, did you go to church? Yes, he said. I said, where did you go to church? He said, I went to Harvest Christian Fellowship. I said, really? Did you? I said, do you know who I am? He said, no. I said, I'm Greg Laurie, the pastor of Harvest Christian Fellowship. And then he said, oh my God. I had to laugh. It was hilarious. I said to him, buddy, God must really love you. He said, your pastor into the bathroom where you were trying to make a drug buy. I want to talk to you afterwards. So I waited for him. It was in the sock section, as I recall. So he comes out of the restroom. He was easy to identify. He was a guilty looking guy. And I just said, the Lord loves you. Stop running from him. And I prayed with him, and he recommitted his life to the Lord. So you never know when God will call upon you. When are we to present the gospel? Whenever an opportunity arises.
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1: Point number five, how are we to share the gospel? Now, this is where the rubber meets the road. And frankly, this is where it falls apart for many people. They just don't know how to get started. And even more, once they've got started, they don't know how to finish. They don't know how to make that invitation for a person to come to Christ. So we're going to look at John chapter 4 together, a very familiar story of Jesus and the woman at the well. And here we see Jesus as the master communicator. Yes, he was God walking among us. Yes, he was the savior of the world. He was the Messiah, but he also was the greatest evangelist of all time. And he models for us how to engage people with his message. The Bible says of Jesus, the common people heard him gladly. That simply means Jesus never spoke over anyone's head. When he communicated, people understood him. It was Albert Einstein who once said, quote, you should speak in such a way that your grandmother would understand, end quote. I like that. And as we're sharing the gospel, we want to connect with people and bring it to them in a way they can understand. That means we have to avoid what I call Christianese. Do you know what Christianese is? It's sort of verbiage we use that doesn't make sense to a non-believer. You walk up to someone who isn't a Christian and you say, hey, you, heathen, have you been washed in the blood, sanctified, and are you part of the body of Christ? Do you know how weird that sounds? You just ask the person if they're washed in blood and if they're part of some body. All they know is they don't want to continue to have a conversation with you. You've got to communicate in a language that people understand. And Jesus certainly did that. You know, sometimes people take that which is so incredible and so beautiful and they make it unnecessarily complex. Even worse, they make it boring. I can't stand boring preaching, can you? So we need to make it understandable. We need to connect with the person that we are talking to. The objective is not to win the debate. The objective is to win the soul. The objective is to not burn the bridge. The objective is to build the bridge. And Jesus did that so perfectly. Listen, everything doesn't have to be a sermon. You might be surprised to hear that from a preacher, but sometimes you just need to be a friend and make that initial connection. And try not to be a weird person. Try to be half normal, if possible, as you talk to people about Jesus. Listen to this stat. It's interesting. 79% of unchurched people agree with the following statement. I don't mind talking to a friend about their faith if they really value it. I mentioned this last time. I don't mind, says almost 80% of the public, talking to a friend about their faith if they really value it. So you can see there is an audience for what we have to say if we go about it in the right way. So when you're communicating with a non-believer, take the time to listen to them. Take the time to hear what they're saying. Try not to cut them off. You need to discover something that is called tact. Tact is the intuitive knowledge of saying the right thing at the right time. The Apostle Paul used tact so perfectly when he presented the gospel to the people in Athens at a place called Mars Hill. It says where all the intellectuals would gather to debate and discuss the latest philosophy that was coming along. And Paul had spent some time in Athens looking around the city, and there was lots of idols in Athens, lots of false gods and lots of altars erected to false gods. So Paul's looking at all of these altars erected to these false deities, and he comes to one that's erected toward the unknown God. I guess the people of Athens figured, well, in case we miss one, we'll put this one up. To the unknown God. So Paul stands up before the people of Athens and all these philosophers and says, men of Athens, I can see you're very religious. And I was walking around your city and I saw this altar erected to the unknown God. That's the one I want to talk to you about. He could have said, men of Athens, you are a bunch of idol worshipers. You're pagans and you're all going to hell. Would that have been true? Yes, it would have been. But Paul wanted to build a bridge instead of burn one. That was a good beginning. Some years ago, I was in Hawaii and I was in a cab. The cab driver's name was Tom. So we're cruising along and there on the road was what they call a ghost bike. A ghost bike is a bike that's been painted white. Sometimes there's flowers in front of them to commemorate the fact that someone riding a bike was killed there. And unfortunately, there were a few ghost bikes out on that particular day. It was a very well-used road there on the island, the big island of Hawaii. And I saw the ghost bike. I went, oh, a ghost bike. That's sad. And Tom, the cab driver, says, yes, I have a friend that was riding on this highway and was killed not long ago. So I said, well, Tom, what do you think happens after we die? And so Tom, the cab driver, told me his philosophy. He believed that you would come back as another life form and talked about it for a while. I didn't interrupt him. I didn't contradict him. I didn't roll my eyes. I just listened to what Tom, the cab driver, had to say. So he finished his talk about what he thought happens after a person dies. Then Tom says to me, well, what do you think happens after a person dies? See, that's a give and take. And then I told him what the Bible says. I said, well, I believe that if you're a believer in Jesus Christ, you go straight to heaven. And I expanded on that a bit. And after I was done, Tom said, I like your version of the afterlife better than mine. I said, well, Tom, it's not my version. It's God's version. But my point of bringing this up is I was establishing a conversation, a dialogue with a person.

0: 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Now, to present the flip side of the coin, we've been talking about sharing our faith with others. Has anyone ever really shared the gospel with you? Pastor Greg, it's an important message, and it's easy to understand, isn't it?
1: That's right. The Bible says whoever will call upon the name of the Lord will be saved. So think of it this way. Maybe you're out in a riptide in the ocean, and you can't get your footing, and you're in trouble, and you see a lifeguard. Call out for help, and the lifeguard will rescue you. The same is true spiritually. You're drowning in your sin. You need help. Jesus will save you. He will rescue you, but you must call out to him. And you know how you do that? You do it in prayer. So let me just lead you in a simple prayer, and you can pray this prayer after me. You can pray it out loud if you like, and this is where you are calling out to Jesus to save you. Just pray this. Lord Jesus, I know I'm a sinner. And I know you are the Savior who died on the cross for my sin and rose again from the dead. Now, Lord, I turn from my sin and I put my faith in you. Be my Savior, my Lord, be my God and my friend. I choose to follow you from this moment forward. In Jesus' name I pray. Amen. Hey, if you just prayed that prayer, I want you to know that Christ himself has come to live inside of you. And I have a resource I want to send you. It's called the New Believer's Bible. 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Here's Dave to tell you more.
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1: Ministry, and then he came to America, and his preaching resulted in what we call the First Great Awakening. So in the United States, we've had 4 spiritual revivals. The first one with George Whitefield, the most recent one being the Jesus Revolution. So in the Jesus Revolution, we saw what God did in the 1970s. Now you're going to find out some of the things the Lord did in the 1770s, another great spiritual awakening. And it's all captured in this amazing new film called A Great Awakening. I love this film. 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
5: Hi, good morning. Psalms 119 verse 93 says, I will never forget your precepts, for by them you have preserved my life. My name is Matthew here on 710 AM and 105.7 FM. The Word. We've got a comedy night coming up. If you need a break to just get away from stuff, especially all of the headlines and politics and junk that's going on in our country right now, you need a break to laugh. We've got a great comedy night with Nazareth. He was the Dry Bar Comedian of the Year, so he's hilarious. I mean, your sides are going to be hurting after this night. We got food trucks. It's Friday night, September 25th in Roseville at Center Point Church. 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
8: What the Lord, I think, wants us to understand is if we want stability in our life, we have to have that coming from Him. And where I wrestled so deeply is I know God is good, but like I said before, I would get confused. Why aren't you being good to me in this? And so I would make all these suggestions to God. God, here's what I think a good God should do. You like do this and do that and do this and do that. The problem is that I can't possibly know what a good God should do.
9: That's Lisa Turkhurst, and she's with us today on Focus on the Family with Jim Daly as we explore the idea of trust and what to do when trust is broken. I'm John Fuller.
7: John, I've talked a lot about being made for relationship. You know, I believe that's core to what God has done with humanity. He made us for a relationship with Him, first and foremost, and then with each other. It's one of the reasons, you know, as we climbed out of that whole COVID thing, we got back in the office here at Focus rather quickly, because I just felt we're wired to be together and to work together and certainly have our home life together. But it just didn't make sense to me to get cooped up in a house, isolated. I don't know that that is healthy spiritually or emotionally. And that's part of the battle we have in a bigger context for us to be wired for a relationship. What do we do? It means we're probably going to be wounded. Things will shatter our lives. But it is part of the process. And then how do we learn from that? How do we pick up those pieces and keep moving forward? I'm looking forward to our discussion today with a great guest.
9: Yeah. Lisa Turkhurst knows all too well the painful journey through broken trust, and she's going to share her story and what she's learned on that path to healing. Lisa's been a guest here a number of times. She's always popular when she comes, and you're about to
7: always
9: hear why.
7: Always popular.
9: Yes. She's the president of Proverbs 31 Ministries, and she's encouraged millions of women to find strength in their faith and their relationships. She's written a number of books, and today we're talking about one of her latest called I Want to Trust You, But I Don't.
7: Lisa, I think you speak so effectively to women particularly, but men too, because you are so vulnerable. You know, and it's one of the things we miss in Christian leadership is, guess what? We are not perfect. And it shouldn't shock anybody. And yet we try to put that on display, that somehow we've got it all together. And certainly you've experienced some things in the recent past that have decimated that illusion of perfection, but you've managed it with such grace and straightforwardness that it's been actually quite encouraging to me just to watch and to hear you. So welcome.
8: Thank you. Well, those are such kind words. I appreciate it so much. And I think to some extent, you know, people say you're so brave, you know, to share your story. And maybe it does take courage to share my story. But also, I'm not sure I really had a choice because, you know, I was going to walk through the death of my marriage. And to me, it really was a death. And so, you know, it wasn't going to really be possible for me to keep it secret. And unfortunately, you know, sometimes the Christian media is interested in stories that, you know, have a little scandal to it or whatever, you know. And so I knew that my divorce was going to become very public. And so I had a choice. I could either get ahead of it and tell it with truth and grace and with the amount of, you know, emotional angst that was present with this whole thing. Or I could let the rumor mill tell my story. And so I chose to be the one to use my voice to share it.
7: I think, again, the topics that you're hitting, this idea of trust, we have something called Hope Restored. It's a marriage intensive. That's one of the core values that they're teaching these wounded couples to reinitiate and reengage and rebuild the trust in their relationship. It seems to be one of the core issues in the breakdown of marriage, that one spouse doesn't trust the other, or both of them don't trust each other. Speak to what you experienced in your first marriage, what was happening that eroded that trust. And I think a lot of women, and some men too, are going to identify with, that's what I have felt like.
8: Mm-hmm. Well, trust is the oxygen of all human relationships. So you starve a relationship of trust and you will starve it of vibrancy and potentially you'll starve it of life. And it's impossible to repair trust that keeps getting broken. And that was the pattern that I saw in my marriage. And it was devastating. At first, I think as a Christian woman, I wanted to believe the best so much that I intentionally tidied up things in my mind that I was seeing with my eyes so that, you know, it wouldn't be true. I just didn't want what I was seeing to be true. I didn't want my husband to be having an affair. I didn't want my husband to be struggling with substance abuse. I didn't want my family to fall apart. And so I think sometimes you can overlook red flags, and I'll own it. I think sometimes a red flag has to be like burning down to the ground before I tilt my head and go, huh, I guess that was a little red, wasn't it? You know? And so
7: Let me ask you, and certainly continue with that, but it just strikes me that so many of us could say, well, it's better to err on the side of trusting than to err on the side of suspicion all the time. And I would think our personalities might play into this as well. Again, whether you're a woman or a man, but, you know, speak to that, because it sounded like you were a trusting spouse and then it actually ensnared you. It caught you.
8: Yes, it absolutely did. And I think there's a big difference between wise trust and blind trust. You know, as I studied the scriptures, because I was really struggling, like, shouldn't my trust be unconditional? And I discovered, no, trust should be very conditional, you know, based on the choices of the other person. And sometimes distrust is the wisest choice to make. You know, look, we all make mistakes, and that's what grace is for. And, you know, I make mistakes, you make mistakes. But there's a big difference between a mistake where someone breaks your trust and it was a mistake that they broke it and they repent for it and, you know, they say they're sorry and then they commit to not doing that again. And they also want to walk through the repair process. There's a big difference between that I just described, a mistake, and a repeated pattern of behavior that continues to go on where there isn't lasting repentance. Sometimes you can have temporary repentance, but I mean lasting repentance to the point where the other person is willing and capable of making the necessary changes. So trust doesn't continue to get broken, but also that they have the humility to repair the rips in the trust that are there.
7: That's good. And we're going to cover so much material this time. And if you're willing to stay for another day, and we'll also get a little deeper into your experience and where you're at today. Let me mention one of the things you talked about was a brain scan that you did with Dr. Amen. I know of Dr. Amen, and I know some of the work that he does. But describe the physiological impact of emotional trauma.
8: Yeah. Well, so I wanted to better understand the impact, because long after that initial finding out of, you know, his infidelity and walking through very long process, 10 years to try to work on this, repair this, renewed my vows at one point, you know, all of this, I just knew that the impact had been great. And so I wanted to know exactly what that was. So yes, I went and had my brain scanned, and I'll never forget. It wasn't just a scan either, by the way. You have to do so many cognitive tests, and, you know, they're measuring a lot of things and doing several scans. But when he finally put up the results of my scan, he showed on one side the results of a healthy brain, and on the other side, he showed me a picture of my brain. And what I saw were four lit up spots on my brain. Those are four anxiety centers that stayed lit up whether I was at rest or whether I was active.
7: So they were on overdrive.
8: They were on overdrive.
7: Yeah.
8: And he pointed out these four anxiety centers and showed how they form a diamond, and he called it the trauma diamond. And it's a direct result of the betrayal that I walked through. And then he started to describe for me, okay, when this is lit up and it's not calming down, this one right here, this is indicative of PTSD. This one over here, it's indicative of catastrophic thinking. This one down here means that you may have a hard time with people's facial expressions or even cues, because you're always worried, what's their hidden agenda here? It's like I'm misreading those. I didn't used to. Like, I could look at you and go, yeah, he's telling the truth, you know. But now, you know, because this is always lit up, there's consequences.
7: Right.
8: And I remember standing there looking at that and seeing how my brain has been altered. There are physical ramifications for emotional abuse. And I'll never hesitate again to say emotional abuse.
7: Yeah.
8: Whereas before, I was always really scared of that phraseology because it felt like I just didn't have proof. Now, I want to say to anybody listening today, you don't have to go get your brain scanned. I've just described some pretty telltale signs of this kind of emotional trauma. Mm-hmm. And I just want to encourage you that it's not hopeless. And you're not helpless, you know, and that's one of the reasons why I wrote this book. I want to trust you, but I don't.
7: Yeah. And in fact, that's part of the discussion, is where hope comes in, where the Lord comes in, and your reliance upon him. And again, we're going to uncover a lot of that. But let's move to the idea of hope and trusting another person. What happens when you give up on hope? Because I'm sure you experienced that.
8: Mm-hmm.
7: And it's a big thing. Hope carries you through so much. Mm-hmm. That you are hopeful that there is a light at the end of the tunnel, even in terrible circumstances. I experienced that as an orphan, you know, thinking, okay, tomorrow's got to be better.
8: Yeah.
7: And that's hope.
8: It is. Hope is amazing. Hope is also one of the most brutal risks that a person can take, because to dare to hope is to look forward to something that, if your experience has told you over and over and over and over that it's not probably going to go the way that you want it to go, then it starts to feel scary to even hope. It used to be, I truly, before this happened, I was always like, worst case scenarios never happen. And so I used that thought process to better manage whatever I was facing. So I remember telling myself, you know, you can look at this and chances are it's not going to be worst case scenario. It's not going to be best case scenario. It's going to land somewhere in the middle. Mm-hmm. And I used that to manage my hope for my future. But I think when I went through so many repeated things in my first marriage where worst case scenarios did absolutely happen. And I think that can really start to mess with you. So I wrote in the book about quietly quitting on hope. And here's how it would play out for me. I would say the right answer. Mm-hmm. Like, I would say, yes, you know, I think things are going to get better. Yes, you know, I think I'm going to be okay. But inside my heart, I didn't believe it. And I was already trying to put things in place, like safeguards, walls, hesitancies in connecting with people so that I could try to stay a little bit better in control. I didn't want to risk hope. I wanted to just know, like, I could say it with my mouth that I hoped for things, but inside my heart, I was already doing the work to manage because I didn't really think that I should hope for that.
7: Let me ask you, you mentioned in the book this concept of discernment or trigger, and I think it's really brilliant. You had two similar scenarios that happened involving a rushed goodbye and a suitcase. So explain that analogy, which I so appreciate the way you bring in these observations of regular life into a spiritual context. You do that very well.
8: Well, thank you. There were many times when my ex-husband would suddenly announce he was going somewhere and, you know, it would catch me off guard, and he would pack his suitcase and he would go, and, you know, he would say, like, I have a business meeting that I suddenly got called into, which felt odd, and it always made me uncomfortable. And then once I found out about the infidelity, which continued on, even after, you know, it was communicated to me that it had stopped. And so anytime I saw that suitcase coming out, anytime that it was like a quick announcement that he was going somewhere and it was rolled away from me quickly, it was so alarming and triggering. And it usually meant that something wasn't right. So here we are years later, fast forward, and it took me a very long time after my divorce to even consider dating. But eventually, I met a wonderful man, and spoiler alert, I am married to him today.
7: And I met him, and he's a wonderful man.
8: He is. Yeah. His name is Chaz.
7: Great name, too.
8: I think so,
7: Chaz.
8: Too. So I remember when we were dating, and he would come for a visit. And, you know, he was a very, very trustworthy. He had a track record of being trustworthy. But I remember one day he just said, like, hey, I've got to go back suddenly. And we were standing in the parking lot, and I saw him, like, wheel his suitcase really fast, you know, toward his car. Now, in my mind, it was really fast. He was doing what was normal.
7: Yeah.
8: Like, goodbye, turned around, pull his suitcase to the car. But in my mind, it brought back the trauma from the past, and I could not figure out. And I burst into tears, not because he was doing anything wrong, but because that scene was such a close replica of something that didn't mean great danger from my past. So I went and talked to a therapist friend of mine, and I asked her, how can I tell the difference between a trigger from past trauma and present day discernment? And I thought, surely she was about to give me a formula. Here's how you know it's discernment. Here's how you know it's a trigger. But that's not what she said. She said to me, investigate.
7: Mm.
8: And it caught me off guard. And I just thought, what do you mean investigate? And she said, ask questions. And how the person that you're asking the question of, how they react, will tell you a lot.
7: Yeah. Lisa, let me just plow a little bit of something you said a moment ago, because there's probably three or four situations in marriage that you're speaking to. What I mean by that is the infidelity is occurring. You have a red flag. You don't know what to do. You're suspicious. We call it instinct, intuition, all those things that we call it. And it's valid. And then there's going to be the other side of this, where maybe out of childhood pain, childhood trauma, other things that have occurred, abuse of some sort, you can also develop those same kind of triggers, and it's not going to be valid. And speak to that side of the equation, where you have a more paranoid fear that has gripped you for whatever reason. How do you dig in and become satisfied that everything's okay? That's very dangerous ground to walk into, but you need to. How do you do that in a way that's healing and not hurtful?
8: Well, that's where we have to work on ourselves, and we have to really address our story of origin, you know, and we have to really figure out. I remember I did a, we have to really figure out what's going on. I remember, my counselor said something to me when I was going to counseling. He's a wonderful Christian counselor, and I was going to counseling because I'd been through this devastation in my marriage and I wanted to deal with how I was wounded. And so I remember one day he said, okay, but let's talk about what you need to work on. And I was honestly kind of offended,
7: right?
8: Because I'm like, well, I didn't cheat, you know, so what do you mean? And he was like, well, Lisa, you know, you've been working harder on another person than they were willing to work on themselves. So now let's work on you. And he had me do this exercise where he drew out this big egg shape on a poster board. And he had me divided up into little compartments. And he told me to draw a little stick figure scene of any time that I had been wounded from my earliest memories. Maybe I had been wounded because someone said something that was deeply hurtful. Maybe it was abuse of some kind. Maybe it was abandonment of some kind, whatever. But just from earliest memory of childhood all the way up to present day, you know, draw these little stick figure scenes. And I didn't know what he was getting at. And also, I'm not into drawing. So I was like...
7: So stick figure was right up your alley.
8: Yes, yes. So I did the activity, and then he had me stand in front of him. And he said, go each little scene and just briefly tell me about it. And I did that. And what he was listening for was a shame script that was consistent that he could hear as we went through the story. And when I finished describing all the compartments of that trauma egg, I figured out my shame script had been playing a part in how I process every relationship.
7: Interesting.
8: And my shame script was this: Lisa, don't inconvenience other people. You are an inconvenience. So don't ask other people for things, because they may disappoint you and that'll be deeply hurtful, or you'll have to carry that feeling that you're just a pain to that person. Wow. And also deeply hurtful. So Lisa, you are an inconvenience. So don't exacerbate that bad feeling inside of you by being an inconvenience to another person.
7: Boy, and that really holds you back from investigation, what you just mentioned a minute ago. I'm just thinking of that script in your head. Mm-hmm. You're going, okay, this is me. So this is complicated. It's not as easy as it sounds.
8: Right. And it would also cause me to be hesitant in my connections. You know, it's crucial in a relationship that in order for trust to be like woven into the fabric of that relationship, you have to have connection and you have to have safety. So what can happen when your trust is broken? Sometimes some people, maybe because of their childhood trauma or other personality wirings, whatever, but some people will prioritize connection so high, like they are desperate to keep that relationship, even though they are experiencing broken trust or hurtful things being done. But they prioritize connection so high that they diminish their own need for safety. And what I mean by that is, they overlook things that they shouldn't overlook. They put up with things they shouldn't put up with, right? Mm-hmm. But for me, I think what was starting to happen with me is I was prioritizing safety so high that I was diminishing connection in the relationships. And so our goal is to bring it back in equilibrium.
7: Yeah.
8: We want connections that are safe. And that's where trust can be found in a relationship.
7: And I think for today, we're right at the end. I think it would be good to put the God capstone on this. And you mentioned it a couple of times, the inkling of distrust for the Lord, even because he allowed you to be in the circumstance or allowed these things to occur. If for today, we're saying, how do we rebuild that trust? Does it start with yourself? Does it start with the Lord? And you're seeking the Lord to forgive you for that lack of trust you have in him, or challenge him with the fist up in the air saying, Lord, I can't get over this. Mm-hmm. Why did you let me down as your daughter? Just describe that and then fold that into the hope, and then we'll come back next time and dig in some more.
8: Absolutely. Well, I think what I started to realize is ultimate stability is never going to come from a human-to-human relationship. We can enjoy human-to-human relationships, but we can't expect other people to never break our trust. Like, we can't build the foundation of this person's never going to disappoint me. This person's never, those are unrealistic expectations.
7: Yes.
8: Interesting, in the Bible, the word for trust or trustworthiness is batah, B-A-T-A-H. When it is directed toward the Lord, it's always in a positive sense. When it's directed toward other people, it's almost always in a negative sense. In other words, God understands we are going to have our trust broken. Now, obviously, we want to choose wise relationships where we're not being emotionally devastated. But what the Lord, I think, wants us to understand is if we want stability in our life, we have to have that coming from Him. And where I wrestled so deeply is I know God is good, but like I said before, I would get confused. Why aren't you being good to me in this? And so I would make all these suggestions to God. God, here's what I think a good God should do. You like do this and do that and do this and do that. The problem is that I can't possibly know what a good God should do. Like, I'm so limited by my own human thinking.
7: Well, and selfish for all of us.
8: And selfish and all of those things, right? And so what I have to do is I have to remember God is good and God is good at being God.
7: Yeah.
8: God's plans may be different than mine, but different doesn't mean that they're bad. Different can also be good.
9: What a great insight from Lisa Turkers today on Focus on the Family with Jim Daly. And I really appreciate her vulnerability as she shares her story and what she's learned about trusting others.
7: She's so insightful. That's what I love about Lisa. And there's more to come next time that you won't want to miss. Lisa will explore how our trust issues can affect our relationship with God and how we keep moving forward, which her whole life has demonstrated that. Let me say that Focus on the Family is also here for you. Our goal is to equip you and provide the tools you need to have thriving relationships, whether that's with your husband or wife, your children, your loved ones, your friends, even your coworkers. If you're struggling and need some guidance, we have a team of caring Christian counselors on staff who can listen to your specific situation, pray with you, and offer some direction toward hope and peace. We also have Lisa's terrific book, I Want to Trust You, But I Don't, Moving Forward When You're Skeptical of Others, Afraid of What God Will Allow, and Doubtful of Your Own Discernment. Wow, that is a title.
9: Mm-hmm.
7: It's full of personal stories and biblical wisdom that will help you examine trust issues in your relationships and encourage you to find healing. You can get that directly from us here at Focus on the Family, and when you do, the proceeds go right back into ministering to others. When you make a pledge today to sustain our ministry to couples and families, and no amount's too small, we'll send you a copy of Lisa's book, I Want to Trust You, But I Don't, as our way of saying thank you for being part of the ministry. Also, I want to share this. We recently heard from a listener named Brenda who told us this. I can't begin to tell you how much it means to know that Focus on the Family is praying for me and my teen daughter as we walk through some difficult challenges. Over the years, your ministry has helped me through divorce, raising my children as a single parent, and now these present struggles. Whenever I felt like I couldn't carry one more burden, God has used your resources to renew my strength. Thank you.
9: What a wonderful message to hear.
7: It is, and Brenda's thank you extends to you, the donors, because we couldn't do this ministry without you, and we don't do it apart from you. 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
16: It's the focus of our most treasured hymns and songs of worship, the greatness of God. 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From Making Sense of It All, here's David with the conclusion of How Big Is Your God?
17: And thank you for joining us today. We are finishing up what we started yesterday as we take a look at Job's encounter with the majesty of God. Job went through the worst things you can imagine. From our perspective, we could say it wouldn't be surprising if he came out mad at God and determined never to serve him again, but he came out stronger. He came out fortified in his faith. He came out so majestically right that he said, though he slay me, yet will I trust him. What kind of faith is that? That's Job faith. And that's the faith God wants to give you and me as we face the difficulties of life. We'll get to this portion of God's Word in just a moment. Don't forget, we're getting close to the end of the month now, and if you haven't done so already, you need to order your copy of 100 Bible Verses That Made America. This book by Rob Morgan is yours for the asking when you send a gift of any size to help Turning Point teach and preach the Word of God around the world. The resources are used carefully to do just that. And when you send your gift, we want to add value to your Christian experience by giving you this resource that comes from the pen of a good friend of mine, Rob Morgan. It will define the moments that shaped your enduring foundation of faith. It is a great read, and it will help you be strong and strengthened in your walk with the Lord. Now, once again, don't forget, when you send your gift, ask for this book, and it will be on its way. And now, here is part two of How Big Is Your God? So we have here a denial of the justice of God, a defense of the justice of God, and then in the 35th chapter, we have a description of the justice of God. And I'm just going to cover this quickly so you can just put it in your notes and you can think about it later. But this is incredible theology, incredible truth. Number one, God's justice is not affected by our words. Verses 1 through 3, chapter 35. Moreover, Elihu answered and said, "Do you think this is right? Do you say my righteousness is more than God's? For you say, what advantage will it be to you? What profit shall I have more than if I had sinned?" And once again, Elihu is instructing Job. And he's actually saying to Job that no matter what he may have said or not have said, it doesn't make any difference to the character of God. Listen to me. God's justice is not affected by our words. God is just because it's his nature to be just. He is just whether my words match up to that or not. I can say anything I want, and it has no impact at all on the justice of God. Because his justice is who he is. It's a part of his character. It's a part of his nature. You do not have, nor do I have, the power with the words of my mouth to change the nature of God. That's what Elihu was saying to Job. Job apparently thought if he said God was unjust, he'd get a hearing. God isn't going to be affected by what you say. Number two, God isn't affected by our works. In verses 4 through 8, "I will answer you and your companions with you. Look to the heavens and see, and behold the clouds. They are higher than you. If you sin, what do you accomplish against him? Or if your transgressions are multiplied, what do you do to him? If you are righteous, what do you give him? Or what does he receive from your hand? Your wickedness affects a man such as you, and your righteousness a son of man." Elihu says, "Job, why don't you just look up at heaven for a moment? You see how far the clouds are up there and how far they are above where we are? That's how far God is from you. Job, do you actually think that something you do can change who God is? Do you think that by your rebellion you can make God different? Do you think by your righteousness you can make him different?" Elihu is not saying that good works do not have merit. He is saying that our works, whether they're good or evil, cannot change the nature of God. God cannot change for the better because he's perfect, and he cannot change for the worse because he's holy. So do what you do, say what you say. You'll have to deal with it, but it doesn't have anything to do with who God is. Don't say God is unfair, because if he's unfair, he can't be God. And you can say it, but it doesn't make any difference. Every time I preach the gospel, someone will say to me, "Well, Pastor Jeremiah, I just need you to know, I just don't happen to believe that." And I've gotten bold here lately and said, "You know what? You may not believe it, but that doesn't make it untrue." We sort of have the idea that, well, if I don't believe it, then I don't have to believe it. Well, it's true whether you believe it or not. And if you don't understand that now, there will come a day when you will understand it very clearly. The truth is the truth whether we believe it or not. God is just whether we accept it or not. It makes no difference what we do or what we say. God is who he is, and he's not changeable. He is the immutable, unchanging God of the universe. God's justice is not affected by our words or our works, and it's not affected by our ways. Notice verses 9 and 10. "Because of the multitude of oppressions, they cry out. They cry out for help because of the arm of the mighty. But no one says, where is God my maker who gives songs in the night?" I remember when I was a student in college, for as long as I could remember, I loved radio. And some of you remember this. When I was growing up, they used to have a little thing called Allied kits and Heath kits. You could buy them and they came all broken down. And if you had a soldering iron, you could build your own radio. And I did lots of those. My mother used to say, "David, if you don't get those wires out of your room, you're going to electrocute all of us." And I had wires everywhere, and I was really into electronics. And then as I got a little bit older, I got into the programming part of it. And when I was a student in college, I got involved with two radio stations. We built the campus station on the campus of Cedarville College. And then I was an afternoon announcer on WEEC in Springfield, Ohio. I was a disc jockey. I played music. I gave the weather. I did the news. I put the tapes on of all the taped programs. And I loved it. It was kind of hard when you were a student. And one night I fell asleep on the watch and let a record go click, click, click, click, click. My father called me on the phone and said, "For Pete's sake, David, wake up." And I did. One of the things that I did when I was an announcer is I got to put all these wonderful programs on the air. This was a Christian FM station. One of the programs was a program produced by the Moody Bible Institute called Songs in the Night. They got the name of that program right out of this text, Songs in the Night. It was produced by a guy named Bill Pierce, who was at one time a professional trombonist. He was one of the greatest trombone players you ever heard in your life. And then he got into radio, and he had a blessed voice. He had this deep, sepulchral voice. And at midnight, when he talked, real soft, it was so soothing. And he used to play music at night that was real laid back, mellow. And he played that music in the night for people who were going through night, not just as a day part, but they were going through the dark night of the soul. And I used to love putting him on and listening to him. He was just such a pro. You know, research shows that newborn babies have no fear of the dark. After all, they just spent 9 months in the darkness of the womb. We put nightlights in the nursery so we can see the babies, not so they'll be unafraid. But a strange thing happens to us as we start to grow up. Children develop night fears, imagining creatures outside their windows or monsters under their beds. And as we age, as we get older, those nighttime fears become even more sophisticated. Many of us struggle every night with letting go of our worries so we can sleep. I've had sleepless nights, as I'm sure you have. How many of you have ever struggled with sleep? Now I know why you all sleep in church on Sunday. Yeah, all right. Well, I want to just give you a little something special today that I discovered that was a blessing to me. I want to give you 7 passages from the Psalms to help you sleep at night. Here's the first one. Psalm 4:8. I will both lay down in peace and sleep, for you alone, O Lord, make me dwell in safety. Psalm 42:8. The Lord will command his loving kindness in the daytime, and in the night his song shall be with me. Psalm 63:6. When I remember you on my bed, I meditate on you in the night watches. Psalm 74:16. The day is yours and the night is also yours. Psalm 121 verse 4. Behold, he who keeps Israel shall neither slumber nor sleep. Psalm 127 verse 2. For so he gives his beloved sleep. Psalm 149 verse 5. Let the saints be joyful in glory. Let them sing aloud on their beds. Now, if you are an insomniac and you're married to someone who is not, you may not want to try that last verse, because singing aloud in the middle of the night may not be a good thing. But these are wonderful truths from the Word of God. In fact, Charles Haddon Spurgeon, the great English preacher, once said it this way: they slumber sweetly whom faith rocks to sleep, and no pillow is so soft as a promise. No pillow is so soft as a promise. And these are promises from God. I would suggest to you, if you have trouble sleeping, that you just take those 7 verses and memorize them and just repeat them in the night. One guy said it this way: if the Lord's going to stay awake all night, I'm going to sleep. There's no sense both of us staying up. Amen. Amen. So Elihu is saying to Job, "Job, God's justice is just. But even when it doesn't seem like he's removing our burdens, even then he always gives us strength to bear them. And that strength oftentimes is like a song in the night." Hallelujah. And so many times he's done that for us. When I was so sick a few years ago and I was taking medication for the pain, and it was morphine, and I don't do morphine too good. I hope I don't have to take that again. It kind of made me crazy.
18: you wake up with a start, and you know, you don't know where you are sometimes. And I just got my Bible and stuck it right by my bed, and I had it open to Psalms. And as soon as I'd wake up, I'd just get it and I'd start reading the Psalms. And I'd read them, and God so ministered to my heart. You know, when you're in the hospital and you can't sleep, you don't read Leviticus, right? You read Psalms. You read Psalms because Psalms is going to help you. And so I recommend that. You can find songs in the night, whatever you're going through. Now, I want to answer the second question. The first question that Elihu answers for Job is this. Is the God we serve a just God? And the second question he asks is the God we serve a great God? Because you see, Job, in his questioning about what's happening in his own life, has come to the conclusion that either God is unjust and won't help him, or God is just maybe not able to help him. So Elihu's going to help him understand the greatness of God. Now, I've chosen some passages, and I'm going to give you the key verses, and you can write those down in your notes, and then I'm going to read just two passages, and then we're going to be finished. The God we serve is a great God. How do we know that? Job 36, 26. Behold, God is great, and we do not know him. The theme of this section is that God is great and that his ways are beyond our understanding. He is omnipotent. He is eternal. He is all wise. We human beings divide knowledge into categories and theories, but God, who spreads the clouds out like a blanket, holds lightning bolts in his hands. He shatters our categories and he confounds our theories. What is there about God that is great? First of all, the mind of God is great. Job 36, 5. Behold, God is mighty, but despises no one. He is mighty in strength of understanding. Job 36, 22. Who teaches God? Job 37, 16. He is perfect in knowledge. The Lord is great in understanding. His knowledge is infallible. Therefore, anything that deviates from what he says is false. We should never start with our thoughts, our opinions, our feelings. We must always start with the mind of God. Just remember, if you're in a small group, that your discussion can be very, very varied, but it must always start with God. You know what happens in a lot of small groups around the country? They get in their discussion time, and they go around the circle, and they talk about what they think something means. And when they get all done, you know what it is? It is a pooling of ignorance. That's what it is. Just a collection of everything. Now, if you go to a small group, and the only thing you take away from that small group every week is, oh, everybody else in my group is as ignorant as I am. That's not a good thing. You start with what God has said and then discuss what God has said and how it applies to your life. If you don't do that, you're not in a good small group. The Bible says the mind of God is great. Start with the great mind of God and go somewhere with it. Not only that, but the mercy of God is great. Job 36, 6, he does not preserve the life of the wicked, but gives justice to the oppressed. Job 36, 15, he delivers the poor in their affliction and opens their ears in oppression. Have you ever had the Lord use oppression to get your attention and open your ear? That's what he does sometimes. He brings things into our lives so that we'll start listening to him. We get pretty hard-headed sometimes, and God has to get our attention. The mind of God is great. The mercy of God is great. Notice thirdly, the might of God is great. Chapter 36, verse 5, behold, God is mighty. Chapter 37, verse 5, he does great things which we cannot comprehend. Now, here's what I want to do. We could cover the rest of this, but I'm going to read this to you, but not from the King James or the New King James. I'm going to read you Eugene Peterson's paraphrase of these next verses, because in chapter 36 and chapter 37, there is what we might call a little hymn, and it reads so good in the paraphrase, it'll help you get a sense of it. And here is Elihu's message to Job about God's greatness, about his mighty power. Listen, do you have any idea how powerful God is? Have you ever heard of a teacher like him? Has anyone ever had to tell him what to do or correct him, saying, you sure did that all wrong? Remember then to praise his workmanship, which is so often celebrated in song. Everybody sees it. Nobody's too far away to see it. Take a long look, Job. See how great he is, greater than anything you could ever imagine or figure out. He pulls water up out of the sea, distills it, and fills up his rain cloud cisterns, and the skies open up and pour out soaking showers on everyone. Does anyone have the slightest idea how this happens? How he arranges the clouds, how he speaks in the thunder? Just look at that lightning, his sky-filling light show illumining the dark depths of the sea. These are the symbols of his sovereignty, his generosity, and his loving care. He hurls arrows of light. taking sure and accurate aim. The high God roars in the thunder, angry against evil. Now, I must tell you, if you live on the West Coast, you miss a little of this, because if you grew up in the Midwest, you know what these thunderlight shows are about. You can be outdoors in a picnic, and all of a sudden, out of nowhere, the clouds cloud up, and the rain starts to fall, and the lightning fills the sky, and the thunder rumbles, and you get a good impression of the power of God in nature. Does anybody understand how that happens? Oh, I know the scientists have got all their ideas, but behind all of the explanation is the God who's being explained. And that's what Elihu was saying. The God we serve is great. His mind is great. His mercy is great. His might is great. And finally, his majesty is great. Notice verse 4, chapter 37. He thunders with his majestic voice. Verse 22, with God is awesome majesty. Now, here is the little poem from chapter 37. Once again, I'm going to read it from the message. I'm going to read it as if I think it should have been read this way. Job, are you listening? Have you noticed all this? Stop in your tracks. Take in God's miracle wonders. Do you have any idea how God does it all? How he makes bright lightning from dark storms? How he piles up the cumulus clouds, all these miracle wonders of the perfect mind? Why, you don't even know how to keep cool on a sweltering hot day. So how could you even dream of making a dent in that hot tin roof sky? If you're so smart, Job, give us a lesson on how to address God. We're in the dark and we can't figure it out. Do you think I'm dumb enough to challenge God? Wouldn't that be just asking for trouble? No one in his right mind stares straight at the sun on a clear and cloudless day. As gold comes from the northern mountains, so a terrible beauty streams from God. Mighty God, far beyond our reach, unsurpassable in power and justice, it's unthinkable that he'd treat anyone unfairly. So bow to him in deep reverence, one and all. If you're wise, you'll most certainly worship God. Amen. That's pretty powerful, isn't it? Oh, Elihu got into himself, man. He started to preach some good stuff. I mean, it's good for us, especially at these times, to remember how great is our God. Leave it up to a child's book to help us grab this. Title of the book is the Blue Whale the Biggest Thing There Is? And it was written by Robert Wells, who takes us from a size we can grasp to one that we can't. Let this truth get in your heart as we close. Here's what Robert Wells wrote in this children's book. The largest animal on earth is the blue whale. Just the flippers on its tail are bigger than most animals on the earth. But a blue whale isn't anywhere near as big as a mountain. If you put 100 blue whales in a blue whale jar, you could put millions of blue whale jars inside a hollowed out Mount Everest. But Mount Everest isn't anywhere near as big as the earth. If you stacked 100 Mount Everest on top of one another, it would be just a whisker on the face of the earth. And the earth isn't anywhere as big as the sun. You could fit 1 million earths inside the sun. But the sun, which is a medium-sized star, isn't anywhere near as big as a red supergiant star called Antares. 50 million of our suns could fit inside Antares. But Antares isn't anywhere near as big as the Milky Way galaxy. Billions of stars, including supergiants like Antares, as well as countless comets and asteroids, make up the Milky Way galaxy. But the Milky Way galaxy isn't anywhere near as big as the universe. And there are billions of other galaxies in the universe. And yet, filled with billions of galaxies, the universe looks almost empty. The distances from one galaxy to another are so far beyond our comprehension and imagination, we do not know how to explain it. And the creator of it all is God, who with a word spoke it all into being, who is present everywhere in this universe and beyond, and who upholds it all with his mighty power. How great is our God, and greatly to be praised. And I ask you again today, my friends, is a God that great able to help you with your stuff right now? Is he? You see, what we do when we get in a situation like we're in, we start focusing on our stuff and we get our eyes off of God. You know, there's a great story in the Old Testament that happened in Kadesh Barnea when the spies were sent into the land. And, you know, the majority report came back and they said, man, we've looked at all these giants in here and we're like grasshoppers before them. We can't do this. But there were two dudes named Joshua and Caleb who came out of there and they said, we are well able to do this. Our God will help us. And the difference, let me just tell you what the difference was. The majority came out of Canaan and they saw their problems in relationship to themselves and the other giants. Joshua and Caleb came out and they saw the giants in comparison to God. So how do you get to where Joshua and Caleb were? You have to have a big God. You have to see God high and lifted up. You have to elevate God.

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1: 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So if you're in difficulty, don't neglect the Word of God. 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Tomorrow, we're going to the New Testament book of John, and we're going to talk about peace in a distraught world. Another passage on perspective. I hope you'll join us then. I'm David Jeremiah. Thank you so much for being a part of today's program.
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2: Good morning. Jesus said, "You are the light of the world. Let your light shine before men that they may see your good deeds and praise your Father in heaven." That comes, of course, from Matthew chapter 5, 14 through 16. My name is Matthew here on 710 AM and 105.7 FM, The Word. A quick thought on that verse. Our life will not be neutral. Amen. We will either point others away from God or show them that allegiance to God is important. Let's make it an intentional effort today. And may God just open your eyes to those opportunities to shine that light of God's holiness and grace and mercy in all that we do and say in our homes, in our neighborhoods, at school, with our coworkers, even with those who come against us, our enemies, because God says to love our enemies. Amen. So we're just praying that you can be salt and light and shine bright today in our community.
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4: 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You can be disciplined and not benefit by it because you don't intend to be changed. You can endure it. You can suffer it. But you can be just more determined than ever that you'll not be bent by it.
3: 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That's 855-577-2255. We're so glad you're here to listen. Today's program will complete the message we began yesterday. Here's Pastor Allen with part two of Why Israel Matters, God in Our Midst.
4: 2 Corinthians 6, same church, it's another letter to them. He says, don't be yoked together with unbelievers. Wow. For what do righteousness and wickedness have in common? What fellowship can light have with darkness? That's very similar to what God said repeatedly to the Jewish people. Don't intermingle. And we have almost the opposite message in contemporary Christendom. We mingle a lot. I'm going to read a bit more of this, but I'm going to give you the shorthand. I wouldn't give my discretionary time, my voluntary time, to being with people who practice ungodliness and immorality. And I would do my best not to get into binding relationships with people who are ungodly and immoral. It won't bring God's best to you. What fellowship can light have with darkness? What harmony is there between Christ and the devil? What does a believer have in common with an unbeliever? What agreement is there between the temple of God and idols? For we're the temple of the living God. There's that idea again. As God has said, I will live with them and walk among them, and I will be their God, and they'll be my people. Why do we not do those things? Why would we make those decisions? Because God walks amongst us. We get really heated up. I can't tell you how many meetings I've had with people that, you know, this isn't appropriate at church, or that's not appropriate at church, and we shouldn't have coffee, or we shouldn't have seen that on a screen, or we, you know, let me ask you, do you drink coffee at home? You're the temple. Well, it's different. Okay. This notion of being my people. God said the Jewish people are my people. That sobers me in my attitudes towards them. In 2 Samuel 7 and verse 8, he said, tell my servant David, this is what the Lord Almighty says, I took you from the pasture and from following the flock to be ruler over my people Israel. I have that notion in my role with you. You're the people of God. And when I'm tired and grumpy and I want to snap at you, very rarely. I pray that the Holy Spirit helps me to always remember it's the people of God that I've been invited to serve. That's why telling the truth is so important. If you don't tell the people of God the truth and they wander into a bad place, then we're accountable. And that's not just pastors, folks. Again, the church has, we have lived with this attitude towards the Jewish people of their enormous failure, the gross darkness in which they've lived, and we've been unable to see the beam in our own eyes. Isaiah 43, the wild animals honor me, and the jackals and the owls. I provide water in the desert and streams in the wasteland to give drink to my people, my chosen, the people I formed for myself, that they may proclaim my praise. God said, they're my people. I formed them for myself that they could show my praise in the earth. We read the same thing in the New Testament about the body of Christ just a moment ago. The Jewish people, I can tell you, one of the reasons there's so much angst in the Middle East towards the Jewish people is God has blessed them in such a profound way that it's inspired the nations around them to jealousy. It's like inexplicable. They got the same desert we've got. Why is their desert green? We have the same shortage of water they have, and now they're making fresh water out of the ocean. That's not fair. We've got oil, and they don't have oil. Wait a minute, they found natural gas. There's no explanation other than the blessings of God. There truly isn't. See, if you and I will awaken to the reality of what it means to be the people of God, God's desire is to bring his blessings to us so that it will cause the secular community to look at us and go, what's wrong? That's not fair. But if we continue to compromise, so we don't walk more closely with the world than we do with the kingdom of God, we want to point at our born-again date and say, really, there's not much beyond that. And we get obsessed with that one event and we don't really focus on growing up in the Lord and yielding to the Lord and surrendering to the Lord and separating ourselves from the world, then God's blessings don't come. God is moving in the earth. God's attentive concern. It feels parental to me. And I think it's an appropriate language, an image to use. In Joel chapter 3, it says, in those days and at that time when I restore the fortunes of Judah and Jerusalem, there's times and episodes when Judah and Jerusalem have not been stellar. Mark Twain visited and he said, it's a dusty pile of rocks. Why would anybody go there? It's not a dusty pile of rocks any longer. He said, I will gather all the nations and bring them down into the valley of Jehoshaphat, and I will enter into judgment against them concerning my inheritance, my people Israel. For they scattered my people among the nations, and they divided up my land. I'm fascinated. We are watching for the first time in my lifetime a conversation break into the public square where it says that a two-state solution is no longer adequate. It's been a significant concern to me that our nation has been a very powerful voice for the dividing up the land, that God said, you better not divide. That's not our business. It's not our business to dictate to the Jewish people what they choose to do with the land God gave them. If they choose to do something with it, you can pray for them that they'll be led by the Spirit of God. But a nation that forces a solution for the land of Israel that God promised to them will receive the judgment of God. I don't have the time to walk you through the history of that, but it is a very easily established principle. So why would that be true? God chose them. Psalm 121. God said, He'll not let your foot slip. He who watches over you will not slumber. Indeed, he who watches over Israel will neither slumber nor sleep. Now, that sounds like a parent to me. Watch parents when their little ones are learning to walk. They photograph them, they videotape them, they send them out. Look, he's walking. I'm pretty sure that's a stagger at best. That's like a half a step and a... They're walking. God watches over us that we won't stumble. And the one who watches over us won't slumber or sleep. Now, I want to point out something, and my time is going to slip away. But the attention of a good parent also includes discipline. A parent that doesn't discipline their child doesn't love them. The absence of discipline is not an abundance of love. It's a passive form of hatred. Because we all need discipline. Now, that's a very biblical. Discipline in our lives does not imply rejection. When God disciplines us, it's not to suggest that he's rejected us. And when we see the history of the Jewish people and their relationship with God, and those seasons when he's brought discipline to them, it would be inappropriate to interpret that as the total rejection of them. Because time and again through Scripture, God says, I will restore your fortunes. And we get to the book of Revelation, before we get to the end of the age, they're right back in the center of the story, leading the way. The times of the Gentiles will fade, and God will bring once again the Jewish people to the forefront of being advocates for Jesus of Nazareth as Messiah. So discipline does not imply rejection. I would add to that one other idea, that the refusal of discipline results in the forfeiture of the blessings of God. When God shows us discipline, when he expresses discipline towards us, if we don't cooperate, you see, discipline has to be received. You can be disciplined and not benefit by it, because you don't intend to be changed. You can endure it. You can suffer it. But you can be just more determined than ever that you'll not be bent by it.
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4: Like the little boy in church, you've heard the story, I'm sure it's not new. He was standing up in the chair next to his father, and he said, sit in that chair. The little boy stood there, you better sit in that chair. Standing there. If you don't sit in that chair, I'll take you out of this room, and it won't be a blessing. The little boy sits down. And he looks over at him and says, I'm sitting down on the outside, but I'm standing up on the inside. I think we've all done that with God. We cooperated with a biblical idea that we knew around morality or generosity or serving, but on the inside, we resented it. On the inside, we wished we were a pagan, acting in a pagan way. We envy ungodly behavior. Oftentimes, we don't participate, but in our hearts, we wish we could. We're not benefiting from the discipline. We're forfeiting the blessings that come from our false sense of presentation. It was exactly what Jesus talked about all through the Gospels. He said, you know, you have all these rules around the Sabbath, but you've missed the point. And when we find ourselves keeping rules, but the objective isn't to please God with a pure heart, we forfeit the benefit of observing an empty rule. Discipline. It comes into all of our lives. We get so hung up on some of these messages around the good, the grace, and I'm an advocate for it. If you look grace or mercy up, you'll probably find my picture. I have needed it, but I don't want to treat God casually. Look at Hebrews 12. Endure hardship as discipline. This is New Testament. Just if you're tracking, God is treating you as sons. For what son is not disciplined by his father? If you're not disciplined and everyone undergoes discipline, then you're an illegitimate child and not true sons. We've had human fathers who discipline us. We respected them. How much more should we submit to the Father of our spirits and live? Look at verse 11. No discipline seems pleasant at the time, but painful. Do you have a category in your journey with the Lord where you have God-inspired seasons that are painful? I think we typically, our default position, that's got to be the devil. No, it might be God trying to orchestrate a course correction. Well, how would I know? Well, are you being willfully disobedient? Have you asked the Holy Spirit for a little doge checkup? Well, I'm not under law. Well, I agree. But look, no discipline seems pleasant at the time, but painful. Later on, however, it produces a harvest of righteousness and peace for those who have been trained by it. See, it's possible to be disciplined and not be trained by it. I trained horses for a time in my life, and I can tell you some were better learners than others. I want to learn to be trained by the Spirit of God. I want to cooperate with Him. It's important to me. So I will practice spiritual disciplines just to introduce opportunities to be trained. Things like the discipline of reading my Bible, the discipline of praying on a regular basis, the discipline of fasting, the discipline of giving, the discipline of serving. Those are all ways to introduce discipline into my life so that I can be trained by them. Because by nature, I'm a rebel. I don't want to give. I don't want to serve. I don't want to fast. I prefer gluttonous self-fulfillment. I do. That's my default setting. But I would miss the best of God. And we have this perverted gospel that says, well, I'm born again. Okay. You childish, childlike, baby Christian. Pop in your pacifier. We're called to grow up, to be submit ourselves to discipline. You don't discipline newborn infants with a great deal of severity. They're not capable of learning yet. But if you don't introduce some discipline to a two-year-old, you don't want to be around them when they're six. And God help you if you get to 16. I learned it with horses. If you'll discipline when they're a few weeks old and a few months old, it's a lot safer than if you initiate that process for the first time when they're two. They're big enough and strong enough then, they will hurt you. This parental idea is where this discipline fits in. If you're going to be the chosen people of God, if you're going to be special to Him, if you're going to believe He watches over you and He doesn't slumber or sleep, that's not just when you need rescued and when you want a blessing. It means He's watching over you when you hope He's not. Well, He understands. Yeah, He understands sin. He made provision for it. Genesis 12:3, I'll bless those who bless you, and whoever curses you, I'll curse. And all peoples on earth will be blessed through you. What an amazing promise. Everybody on planet earth will be blessed through the descendants of Abraham, Isaac, and Jacob. I would submit to you, it's in our best interest to bless them. The Jewish people aren't perfect. Any expression of sin or ungodliness you can find in Middle Tennessee, you can find in Jerusalem. I promise you. You need to have enough discernment to know the difference between the Jewish people and Judaism. Rabbinic Judaism is a practice of a religion, and it's one of the most powerful expressions of the spirit of Antichrist in the earth today. I wouldn't encourage you to keep the holidays. I wouldn't encourage you to try to keep all the rules. It will take you away from the redemptive work of Jesus. I understand the holidays. I appreciate the holidays. I understand the meals, and I have participated in those celebrations. But I'm not reorienting my life to put myself under the authority of something that takes me away from the redemptive work of Jesus. It'll bring pride and arrogance and self-righteousness. If you're Jewish, it's a part of your heritage. The discussion is a bit different, but the temptation is still present. Being Jewish doesn't make you special. The ground at the foot of the cross is level for all of us. The Jewish people have to address Jesus as Lord and Savior, just like the rest of the nations. There's been a lot of confusion in the church, but there's been so much hatred directed at the Jewish people when they were on our most celebrated university campuses having the most hateful demonstrations in favor of Hamas, who butchered human beings in an inhumane way. And hatred against the Jewish people. There was a deafening silence from the churches. Stunning. It's hard for me to think of another minority that could have suffered that kind of heinous, brutal attack and then seen demonstrations at those kind of elite universities and the general public would have been quiet. God forgive us. God forgive us. We're living in the most remarkable time. God is moving in the earth. I believe we're going to see new solutions break out in the Middle East. Again, it made me uncomfortable when President Trump said there's only two genders, because I would have preferred to have heard that being thundered from the churches. I stood in equal amazement when President Trump said the solution we've had in Israel and the Middle East has failed. I mean, I'm beyond blessed that he has the courage to say it, but I'm also a bit uncomfortable that we haven't been saying it. The two-state solution has failed. It has precipitated a continual, steady stream of violence, murder, and hatred. How long will we continue to endorse something that sees the chosen people of God murdered, slaughtered, and hated before we raise our voice and say, that's not working? God is moving. Let's decide to go with Him. Let's decide to use our voices. If we will do that, it will bring the blessings of God to our lives. If we will cooperate with His discipline, it will bring His abundance to us. If we refuse to be trained by it, it'll bring His judgment more completely, and we don't want that. Let's stand together. Apostle Paul said something I think is appropriate. He said, there's one thing I do. It's in Philippians. Putting behind me those things that are behind, I press on towards the prize of the high calling in Christ Jesus. The goal of tonight is not to lament where we've been. It's to say to the Lord, I'm going to finish well. All the rewards come for how you finish. At the starting line, we all look good. And we got our cute little clothes on, our new little shoes, and we're stretching. Right? Cameras are on as they're introducing us, and everyone's applauding. It's the starting line. We're just all cute. At the finish line, we can't breathe. We're bent over. Our hair's like this. Right? We lay down. So what if we say, beginning tonight, we're going to cooperate with God's discipline. We'll walk in obedience to what we know. We will bless those that God has called us to bless. And we will not bless sin and ungodliness. You ready for that? Let's pray. Father, thank you for your word and its truth and authority and power. I thank you for your people in the earth that you have called us out of darkness into the kingdom of your Son. Lord, we pray for the peace of Jerusalem tonight, for the inhabitants of the land, that you will deliver them from this decades-long curse of a division of that land that you've given to them. Lord, may we use our voices, raise up the voices that are needed to bring forward your purposes and your plans. We thank you for the breakthrough that we see emerging, and we stand with you that the purposes of God might come to the Jewish people in the land of Israel. I pray for the church that you'll awaken us from our slumber. Lord, we have been idolatrous and greedy and immoral and addicted to our selfish pleasures. Forgive us. May we choose to submit to your discipline so that you might bring your very best to us and to our children and to their children after them. We thank you for it. In Jesus' name, amen. Amen. Hallelujah. God bless you.
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2: 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Oh, I'm believing it's going to be a great day. My name is Matthew here on 710 AM and 105.7 FM. The Word, John chapter 1, 12 through 13 says this: to all who received him, to those who believe in his name, he gave the right to become children of God. 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Hey, we want to encourage you today. 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So we are praying sincerely that it produces fruit in your life today. 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
1: Welcome to today's program, and we're continuing our study of the Lord's Prayer. And of course, it's called the Lord's Prayer because Jesus, the Lord, taught it to us. And today we're going to study that part of the prayer where Jesus taught us to pray, "Lead us not into temptation." And this is the sixth petition in the Lord's Prayer. So why don't we pray together right now the Lord's Prayer? I'll lead us and we'll pray together. Our Father who art in heaven, hallowed be your name. Your kingdom come, your will be done on earth as it is in heaven. Give us this day our daily bread, and forgive us our trespasses as we forgive those who trespass against us. Lead us not into temptation, but deliver us from evil. For yours is the kingdom and the power and the glory forever and ever. Amen. And today, as I said, we're studying that part of the prayer where Jesus taught, "Lead us not into temptation." Now, the Lord's Prayer is a balanced prayer. It's not like so many of our prayers where it's, "Lord, please give me this, give me that, give me a house, give me a car, give me money, give me a boyfriend, give me a girlfriend." It is, of course, better to pray about these things than not. But here, Jesus shows us a more excellent way where there are seven petitions in the Lord's Prayer, and the first three are for God's purposes, which are, "Hallowed be your name, your kingdom come, your will be done on earth as it is in heaven." So here Jesus is teaching us how to focus on the Lord, how to focus on God, how to focus on our Heavenly Father. And that puts us in a right relationship with God. So when we do pray for our needs, we're in that right relationship. Now, in the morning, I try and pray every morning as soon as I wake up, because I know that will align my life with God's purposes for my life. And I pray the expanded version of the Lord's Prayer. I pray, "Our Father, my Father, I call you Father because I'm born again. I have the right to call you Father. People who are not saved don't have that right. And thank you, God, that you saved me and allow me to call you Father, who art in heaven." Heaven, that's where my true home is. That's where my true riches are. That's where I'll spend eternity with you. Hallowed be your name. Holy and praiseworthy is your name that no human being can ever truly know. And so I go on like that. And I pray the expanded version of the Lord's Prayer. And it so aligns me with God and so aligns me with his purpose for my life for the whole day. Now, let's go and look at the part we're going to study today. Lead us not into temptation. So today we're going to talk about temptation. Now, I know some of you might be listening and say, "Mosley, let's not talk about that. I don't want to think about that, Mosley. I want to talk about the blessings of God, not the temptations I must endure." Now, I'm going to tell you it's the kindness of God that he allows us to undergo temptations. And there's two really important reasons we should talk about it today. And the first is we will face temptations as Christians. We will. That's for sure. You know, they say that there's two sure things in life, death and taxes. Well, in the Christian life, one of the sure things is you will face temptation. And not talking about it will not prevent it from happening. So it's good we talk about it today and we learn how to handle it. And the second reason we should talk about it is I'm going to show you there's a great blessing in going through temptations if you know where to look. Now, as I said, we will face temptations. And let me give you two wonderful promises of God. The first is in 2 Peter 2:9. And it states, "The Lord knows how to deliver the godly out of temptations." Let me read that again. "The Lord knows how to deliver the godly out of temptations." So here you see that God wants to and God will deliver you and rescue you as you go through a temptation. Now, what a wonderful promise that is. So as we discuss temptation together, I want you to remember that God will deliver you because he loves you. He won't leave you there to fall. He will deliver you because of his great love. You know, everyone in the world is going to go through temptations, whether they're Christians or not. Everyone will be tempted to steal. Everyone will be tempted to cheat. Everyone will be tempted to lie. So the question is, does the Bible promise that God will deliver everyone? No. The Bible says he will deliver those who trust in him, who trust in his name. So you see the great advantage of being a Christian, that we have God there for us to deliver us from these temptations. Now, I want you to remember Proverbs 18:10, which says, "The name of the Lord is a strong tower. The righteous run into it and are safe." And to that I say, praise God. God's love for you and for me is so deep and so faithful. You know, in ancient times, the only defense against enemies was a strong tower. If you looked out on the land, you'd see all these little huts. But you would occasionally see a strong tower where the people could run and be safe. In fact, a strong tower in Jesus' day was the only thing that could prevent you from death and slavery from an enemy that came against you. And today, the name of the Lord is the only thing that will prevent you from being a slave to sin and dying as a result of sin. Now let me give you a second wonderful promise. And this is in John 16:33. And it's Jesus speaking. And here's what he said. "In the world you will have trials, tribulations, temptations. But be of good cheer, for I have overcome the world." We will overcome all our trials, all our tribulations, all our temptations. Why? Because Christ overcame them and he lives in us. And he is the overcomer. Now, we will overcome these things as we have Jesus as our Savior. And so I want you to hold on to those promises that God made to us, that he will deliver us from temptations, and that Jesus in us will overcome all these temptations. Now, armed with that confidence that God will deliver us and that Jesus living in us will overcome the world, let's take a more closer look at temptation. Now, I want to share with you the most important thing you must know about temptation if you want to live a victorious Christian life. And here it is. It is not a sin to be tempted. Now, I know you'd rather not be tempted. And that's why Jesus taught us to pray, "Lead us not into temptation." But living in this world where there is evil, we will be tempted. We'll be given the choice to do evil or not. And so it's important to know that it's not a sin to be tempted. It is a sin to yield to the temptation, to embrace the temptation, to act on the temptation. Now you might say, "Mosley, how do you know it's not a sin to be tempted? And if I can't prove it in the Bible, then you should reject it." But I can prove it in the Bible. In Hebrews 4:15, the Bible says, "Jesus was tempted in all the ways we are tempted, but without sinning." Let me read that to you again. Jesus was tempted in all the ways we are tempted, but without sinning. In other words, Jesus was tempted with all these things. He was tempted to lie, cheat, steal. And even though he was tempted, he never yielded to it, and therefore he never sinned. Now, you see how important this is? If we are tempted, it doesn't mean that you are not a true Christian. In fact, if you are a true Christian, you will be tempted. Now, there are many temptations, and let's consider a few. We're tempted to steal. We're tempted to lust. We're tempted to think Jesus is not real, and all this is just something someone made up. We're tempted to think we're not saved. Now, you are not being tempted any differently than all Christians. And just to be tempted is not a sin. And as I said, Jesus was tempted in all these ways, and the Bible says he didn't sin. The sin comes from embracing the temptation, from acting on it. So let's make this more clear by looking at four people from the Bible. Two who embraced the temptation and fell, and two who rejected the temptation and did not fall. So the first person we'll look at is Eve in the Garden of Eden. And for that, we'll look at Genesis 3, verses 1 through 6. Let me read that to you. "The serpent was the shrewdest of all the wild animals the Lord God had made. One day he asked the woman, 'Did God really say you must not eat the fruit from any of the trees in the garden?' 'Of course we may eat fruit from the trees in the garden,' the woman replied. 'It's only the fruit from the tree in the middle of the garden that we are not allowed to eat. God said, "You must not eat it or even touch it. If you do, you will die." "You won't die," the serpent replied to the woman. "God knows that your eyes will be opened as soon as you eat it, and you will be like God, knowing both good and evil." The woman was convinced. She saw the tree was beautiful and the fruit looked delicious, and she wanted the wisdom it would give. So she took some of the fruit and ate it. All right, that's the account of someone who was tempted and then fell. Now, Eve knew that God said, "Don't eat the tree of that fruit," rather the fruit of that tree. And the Bible says, "Whoever knows to do good and does it not, to him it is sin." So Eve knew right from wrong. Now, it was not Eve's fault that the serpent spoke to her. It wasn't a sin to be tempted by the serpent. And the devil always has a similar approach when he comes to us as he did to Eve. He wants to tell us, "You know, God's not being honest with you in what he said in the Bible. God has ulterior motives. God doesn't want you to reach your full potential. You know, he wrote those things in the Bible, but he doesn't really want you to be happy." And that's essentially what the serpent was saying to Eve. God knows something else. He told you not to eat the tree for another reason. Now, Eve should have said, when she was offered the fruit, she should have said, "No, God said not to." And then it would have been over. And then she would have endured that temptation, but had not have sinned because she received the temptation and rejected it. But instead, Eve said yes. And she looked at it. And she embraced the idea of eating it. And it looked good to her. And it looked like it would improve her life, even though God said no, and she did eat of it. Now, and as a result, she fell. Now, just to be more interesting about it, let's apply this to our personal life. Let's say you're married or engaged, and at work or at school, you meet a handsome man or a pretty woman who wants to be with you. Now, so far, you haven't sinned. It's not your fault they want to be with you. But if you say, "I know God is against this, but that person could really make me happy," and you begin to embrace that idea, and you begin to act on it, and you begin to say, "You know, God doesn't realize how tiresome my wife or husband is. I think I'll enter into that." Now, that's sin. Let's look at another person who fell, and that would be David. And for that, we want to go to 2 Samuel chapter 11, verses 1 through 4. And here's what the Bible says. "In the spring of the year, when kings normally go out to war, David sent Joab and the Israelite army to fight the Ammonites. And they destroyed the Ammonite army and laid siege to the city of Rabab. However, David stayed behind in Jerusalem. Late one afternoon, after his midday rest, David got out of bed and was walking on the roof of the palace. As he looked out over the city, he noticed a woman of unusual beauty taking a bath. He sent someone to find out who she was, and he was told, 'She's Bathsheba, daughter of Eliam, and the wife of Uriah the Hittite.' Then David sent messengers to get her, and when she came to the palace, he slept with her." Okay, now here's my question to you. When you see what David did, when did that go from being a temptation, which is not a sin, to embracing it, which is a sin? We go back and look at it. He looked out over the city and he saw someone and she was beautiful. And he sent someone and said, "You know, who is she?" And they said, "Oh, that's Bathsheba, the wife of Uriah." Okay, at that point, there is no sin because David has done no wrong. But his mistake is to embrace the sin and say, you know, even though she's the wife of Uriah, even though God doesn't want me to do this, I'm going to sin for her, and I'm going to sleep with her, and that's what he did. Now, when he did that, he broke two of the Ten Commandments. Commandment number 10 is, "You shall not covet," including your neighbor's wife. And number 7 is, "You shall not commit adultery." So he knew to do good, but he did it not. He embraced the temptation, and because he embraced it, he fell. Now, let's look at someone who didn't fall. And that, for that, we look to Joseph. And Joseph is in Genesis 39, 7 through 12. And let me just set this up a little bit. Joseph was sold by his brothers into slavery, and he was taken down into Egypt. And he was bought by a man named Potiphar, who was an Egyptian army officer. And he was made a servant in Potiphar's house. And he began to do everything well. And God began to bless Joseph. And the more good things he did and the more blessings God placed on him, he rose up in Potiphar's house until Potiphar put him in charge of everything. So here we pick it up at verse 7. And Potiphar had a wife, and we'll read about her. And so here's what the Bible says. Joseph was a very handsome and well-built young man, and Potiphar's wife soon began to look at him lustfully. "Come and sleep with me," she demanded. But Joseph refused. "Look," he told her, "my master trusts me with everything in his entire household. No one has more authority than me. He has held back nothing from me except you, because you are his wife. How could I do such a wicked thing? It would be a great sin against God." She kept putting pressure on Joseph day after day, but he refused to sleep with her, and he kept out of her way as much as possible. One day, however, no one else was around when he went in to do his work. She came and grabbed him by the cloak, demanding, "Come on, sleep with me." Joseph tore himself away, but he left his cloak in her hand as he ran from the house. How different Joseph is than Eve or David. Joseph understood right from wrong, and he chose right. He was presented with a temptation, Potiphar's wife wanting to sleep with him, but he did not embrace it, and therefore he did not sin. You see, when you read what Joseph said, "Potiphar has given me authority and everything in his house except you," that's so similar when God said, "You can eat of all the trees in the garden except one." There was only one tree of the garden that Joseph couldn't eat of, and that was Potiphar's wife, and he understood that. And unlike David, he understood there would be a great sin to sleep with another man's wife. And so here's a young man who was tempted, but without sin. He did what God promised him. You know, the Bible says you should flee sexual lust, and that's what this young man Joseph did. And here's a promise from God in 1 Corinthians 10:13. And here's what the Bible says. "The temptations you face are no different from what other Christians are experiencing. But God is faithful, and he will not allow the temptation to be more than you can endure. So with every temptation, he will provide you with a way of escape." Well, what was the way of escape God provided for Joseph? He had to just turn around and run out of the room. So finally, let's look at Jesus. Now, I'm going to read you from Matthew chapter 4 about the temptation of Jesus to prove to you that you cannot, that you can be tempted and not sin. So let's read what the Bible says. Beginning verse 1, chapter 4. "Then Jesus was led by the Spirit into the wilderness to be tempted there by the devil." Let me stop here for a minute. You see what the Bible's saying is quite extraordinary. Jesus was led by the Spirit of God into the wilderness to be tempted by the devil. In other words, it was God's plan to allow Jesus to be tempted here. And it was the kindness of God that allowed him to be tempted, because Jesus was going to come through this temptation and he was going to be stronger than ever. And that's what God intends for us. When we go through a temptation, it's not for us to fail. It's not for us to fall. We go through a temptation because God wants to be there for us. God wants us to come out relying on him stronger than ever. So let's go back to what the Bible says. In picking up verse 2, "For 40 days and 40 nights he fasted and became very hungry. During that time the devil came to him and said, 'If you are the Son of God, tell these stones to become loaves of bread.' But Jesus told him, 'No, the scriptures say, people do not live by bread alone, but by every word that comes from the mouth of God.' Then the devil took him to the holy city, Jerusalem, to the highest point of the temple, and said, 'If you are the Son of God, jump off, for the scriptures say, he will order his angels to protect you, and they will hold you up with their hands so you won't even hurt your foot on a stone.' But Jesus replied, The scriptures also say, you must not test the Lord your God. Next, the devil took him to the peak of a very high mountain and showed him all the kingdoms of the world and their glory. I will give all this to you, he said, if you will kneel down and worship me. Get out of here, Satan, Jesus told him, for the scriptures say, you must worship the Lord your God and serve only him. Then the devil went away, and the angels came and took care of Jesus. So here we have the Bible describing three temptations, and yet the Bible says Jesus was without sin. So clearly, it is not a sin to be tempted. Now, what would you do if you did fall? I know some people listening to me right now are worried because you're thinking back of once when you fell. You were tempted and embraced it. And that's something we've all gone through. And I don't want you to be condemned by that. So what should we do if we sin? What should we do if we yield to a temptation? If we embrace a temptation, if we act on one? You know, in James 3:2, it says, we all make many mistakes. So I don't want you to be too condemned. We all make mistakes. We all fall short. What I want you to do, if you're worried about it, if you feel condemned about it, I want you to turn to God right now and ask for his forgiveness. Now here's what we read in 1 John 1:9. If we confess our sins to him, he is faithful and just to forgive us our sins and cleanse us from all wickedness. That's it. Do you notice the Bible says that God considers it faithful and just that he forgive our sins? And so it is forgiven, and it is forgotten by God. So I want you to pray with me right now. Let's pray and ask God to forgive us our sins when we fell short. I'll lead you in a prayer, and you pray after me. Father, in Jesus' name, I ask you to forgive me my sins as I forgive others who sinned against me. And I embrace Jesus as my Savior and as my Lord. Amen. And so the Lord's Prayer teaches us and to pray, Lord, lead us not into temptation. Yet we know there is evil in the world and there is temptation. God will not shield us from all evil and from all temptation. It is the love of God that we go through temptation. Could that be true? Yes. It's the love of God that we go through. Because in James,

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1: Good morning. 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My name is Matthew here on 710 AM and 105.7 FM. The Word. We've got a comedy night coming up September the 25th. 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In fact, do more than that. Get tickets. Invite your spouse. You need a break. You need an opportunity to laugh and let go. Maybe this is something you take your girlfriends to, your small group, just a date, a night out. I know I need that with my wife. We've got to make sure we're doing that on a regular basis. We're going to have food trucks. Comedian Nazareth, who is the Dry Bar Comedian of the Year, is going to be there, as well as Stephen B. It's all happening in Roseville at Center Point Church. Again, Friday night, September the 25th. Go get your tickets. We highly encourage you. You need a night like this. At thewordsacramento.com, just tap on that banner for comedy night. Coming up September 25th.
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2: The name Jesus Christ is undoubtedly one of the most recognized in the whole world, but there is a definite lack of information, and certainly more than enough misinformation, about how Jesus lived his life and about the message he taught. 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As a church, we started a series on the Gospel of Matthew in January 2020, taking a methodical and inspiring walk through the life and teachings of Jesus. We hope you'll be encouraged in your spiritual journey as we learn more together about the one they call Jesus. Today's speaker is Executive Pastor Mark Shetler.
3: People in my family in some form of ministry. So when I say I grew up in the church, I mean I grew up literally in the church, playing hide and seek under the pews in our church, because our house was connected to the church. And I always felt close to God. I always believed in God because, I mean, that's what my family did. But at the age of 10, there was an old-fashioned tent revival meeting in front of Kaufman Mennonite Church in Davidsville, Pennsylvania. There was a farmer's field, and they threw down sawdust to keep down the dirt, and they set up this big circus tent, and they brought in a Mennonite choir who sang perfect four-part harmony a cappella, and they sang every old hymn you could possibly imagine. And I remember one Sunday night in July, it was hot and steamy in Pennsylvania. I'm sitting next to my grandmother, and there was the pastor, the preacher, the evangelist, Dr. George R. Brunk. He's a rather conservative guy. I don't know that I ever really saw him smile very often. He had a gray suit on with a clerical collar. And he preached that night. And I don't really remember the sermon, but I tell you what, I still remember the very end of his message. He was getting ready to give the altar call. He was going to ask people to stand up and come forward and pray at the altar to ask Jesus into their heart. And he said, it doesn't matter if everyone in your family is a Christian, you need to make a decision whether or not you are going to follow Christ. And that clicked in my 10-year-old brain. Now, it's not like I fully understood salvation, for goodness sakes. I'm still trying to figure out salvation years and years later. But something clicked. It started to make sense to me. I didn't want to just know about Jesus. I wanted to know him personally. I may not have used these words, but I was searching for some spiritual intimacy. I wanted to get closer than I was at that particular moment. You see, it's not enough for us just to say we know about Jesus. We really need to know him. It's not enough to call ourselves Christians. Before the pandemic in 2018 and 19, a survey was done. And despite the secularization of our American culture, do you know that 65% of American adults still identify as Christian? But not that many are going to church. Not that many are reading their Bibles on a regular basis, trying to figure out how to live life. Not many are praying humbly before the Lord and asking him to lead them to live a life that brings God glory. See, it's not enough just to talk about Jesus. We need to know him. You know, I spend a lot of time working with the refugee community, and many of them are Muslim. And they believe in Jesus. They believe in Jesus as a prophet. But in working with them, I want them to consider, but what does it really mean to know Jesus? And I want them to know that they could actually know him as Savior. And as I ask them to consider the claims of the gospel, you know what one of the greatest obstacles is to their coming to faith? It's the fact that this is supposed to be a Christian nation. Think about it. They've been told all of their lives that America is a Christian nation. And they look at our divorce rate. They look at our broken families. They look at the way that teens treat their parents. They look at our lack of modesty, the way that we dress and we treat our sexuality. Compare that with the way women dress in their culture and even men. I mean, they look at us going, yuck. They look at our use of drugs and alcohol. They look at the sex scenes in our movies and on our TV shows. They look at our gun violence, that we're shooting each other even though we're not at war with each other. And they go, if that's what it means to be a Christian, I don't want anything to do with it. I don't want to be a part of it. You know, we can be physically close to the things of God, but we have not allowed it to really come in and change our lives. Let's face it, if we live in America, just about all of us are close to a church. Just about all of us know people that call themselves Christians. We are part of a Christian culture, and yet we remain spiritually distant. The reality is America needs some revival. The reality is that there are a lot of people in America that call themselves Christians, but they don't have an intimate relationship with Jesus. And the good news is, we hear it in James, come near to God and he will come near to you. And church, I believe we need to start praying that a lot of people that are close to us would actually cross the line and get to know Jesus. We need to pray for that kind of revival. Maybe I'm speaking to you today. Maybe you're here only because mom or dad made you, or your spouse wanted you to come, or maybe you're watching online because you had nothing else to do today. And maybe you watch the worship service, but you don't really engage in it. Maybe you see it from the outside, but you're really not on the inside. You have not participated. I'm asking you today, would you consider Jesus? Would you hear the word of God that says, come near to him and he will come near to you? He wants you to be in a relationship, a living relationship with him. Back to Matthew 12. Look at verse 47. Someone told him, Jesus, your mother and brothers are standing outside wanting to speak to you. He replied to him, who is my mother and who are my brothers? The point here is that Jesus loves family, but he does not idolize it. You know, at first glance, what Jesus says sounds a little rude, doesn't it? Who is my mother? Who are my brothers? Can you imagine if Mary had overheard him say this? What do you mean, who is my mother? I'll tell you who your mama is, Jesus. But Jesus loved his mother, his brothers, his family. In fact, if we take a sneak peek in Matthew chapter 15, which we'll get to at some point, Jesus actually takes some time to lift up the command to honor our mother and father. Yes, he loves his family, and we see it at other places throughout the scripture. But maybe his questions are redefining what it means to be family. Jesus is saying that commitment to him, love for him, commitment to the kingdom of God, that those things are more important than being physically related to him or to anybody else. Newsflash, and this may not go well for those of us who hold on to some of our American values, but family is not the most important thing in life. The kingdom of God is the most important thing in life. Now, if we make the kingdom the most important thing, we're going to love our family. We're going to love them better than we ever could in any other way. But the kingdom has to be first, not our family. We cannot idolize our families. Look at verse 49. Pointing to his disciples, he said, "Here are my mother and my brothers." The point is, disciples become family. Jesus is redefining what it means to be family. I'm not sure we always really get it when we're talking about what it means to be a disciple. For us as students, we go to a classroom, we sit down, and the teacher teaches, the professor professes, and they give us some knowledge. They give us some wisdom. They impart some kind of information. We may raise our hand and ask for clarification. We may make some kind of an appointment with them and go to their office and try to understand better. And they may have a huge impact on our lives, but at the end of the day, we all go home. We all go our separate ways. But to be a disciple of a rabbi in Jesus' day meant that you shared life with the rabbi. You followed him. Wherever he went, that's where you went. Whatever he ate and whenever he ate, that's what you ate. It's when the rabbi went to sleep, that's when you went to sleep. When he got up, that's when you got up. You began to imitate him doing the things that he did. You began to say the things that he said. And Jesus says, if you're my disciple, if you're sharing life with me, I want you to know I don't see you just as a student. I'm lifting you up and I'm elevating you and I am calling you family. Verse 50. For whoever does the will of my Father in heaven is my brother and sister and mother. On our outline, obedience is the proof of true commitment. Notice what Jesus does not say. Jesus does not say, anyone who listens to one of my sermons is my mother or my brother. It's not what he says. He said, it's the one who does my Father's will. In Luke, we read it this way. My mother and my brothers are those who hear and do what God's word says. It's really important that we listen to the word of God, but that's not where it ends. We've got to do more than that. We need to allow that word to change us, to shape us, to make us different. Folks, it's not about attending church. It's not about being in a growth group or going to a bunch of Bible studies. It's not about memorizing verses. It's not about listening to Christian podcasts. Or it's not about gaining mere knowledge. No, it's not enough to know the truth. We actually need to allow the truth to invade us, to come in and change who we are from the inside. I think one of the greatest problems in American Christianity is that we focus way too much attention on intellectual exercises. We talk about discipleship, and we somehow have reduced it. Well, if you want to be discipled, then you go through this course, you read this book, you take a program, you fill out this workbook, and those things can be helpful. But reality is, discipleship means we imitate our rabbi. We begin to look like Jesus, sound like Jesus, act like Jesus, living the way that he lives. Let me give you an example. I am fully convinced, I have read, I've got knowledge that eating fast food is not good for my body. But an In-N-Out double-double with grilled onions, extra pickles, and extra spread. Fries served animal style. And a chocolate milkshake. And if that becomes my diet for breakfast, lunch, and dinner, I am soon going to die knowing the truth. Folks, if we just know it and it doesn't change who we are, doesn't change our behavior, doesn't change our character, then we've missed the boat. It's not sufficient for us to know our Bibles, to master theology, to understand apologetics, and be able to argue with people about what it is that we believe. It needs to change who we are. Can I remind you of what Jesus says back in Matthew chapter 7? Not everyone who says to me, Lord, Lord, will enter the kingdom of heaven, but only the one who does the will of my Father who is in heaven. Many will say to me on that day, Lord, Lord, did we not prophesy in your name and in your name drive out demons and in your name perform many miracles? Then I will tell them plainly, I never knew you. Away from me, you evildoers. It's not enough to know about Jesus. We need to know him intimately, personally, so that it changes us. Last point is this. Jesus breaks down barriers. Jesus says something in verse 50 that we could easily overlook. I don't want us to miss it. For whoever does the will of my Father in heaven is my brother and sister and mother. Who was it who came to see Jesus? His mother and his brothers. And Jesus seems to intentionally add this phrase, and sister. I don't think this was a faux pas. I don't think Jesus messed up his words. I think he was very intentional because he was trying to communicate that he didn't want anybody to be on the outside. And in those days, in their culture, it was only men who were seen as really being spiritual. Women were kind of just supposed to be at home. But Jesus makes it very clear that women are a part of his new community of faith. Let me read this from Luke chapter 8. Jesus traveled from one city and village to another. He spread the good news about God's kingdom. The 12 apostles were with him, his best buds, right? The guys. But also some women were with him. They had been cured from evil spirits and various illnesses. They had their own testimonies of what God was doing in their lives. These women were Mary, also called Magdalene, from whom seven demons had gone out. She had a story to tell. Joanna, whose husband Chusa was Herod's administrator, she was well known in the community. Susanna and many other women, they provided financial support for Jesus and his disciples. Think about it. These women were right at the very core of what Jesus was doing. And that did not seem culturally appropriate, but it was to Jesus. He was breaking down these barriers. Remember when Jesus was at Lazarus's house and Mary came and sat down at Jesus' feet while he was teaching? And Jesus affirms her for taking the time to apply the truth to her own life. Do you remember when that religious leader was offering a feast? And he had invited Jesus, and Jesus is there, and an uninvited woman, a woman with of kind of questionable character, walked in unannounced, uninvited, and she took that jar of perfume and she broke it and she poured it over the feet of Jesus. And she stood there weeping because she was overwhelmed at seeing this Jesus. And she did something that a respectable woman would never do. She undid her hair and she took it down and she began to wipe the feet of Jesus. And Jesus looks at her and says, wherever the gospel is preached, what this woman has done, her story is going to be told. Because Jesus was making it clear he didn't want people to be on the outside just because of cultural barriers. He wanted everyone to feel like they could be an insider. Paul puts it this way. There is neither Jew nor Gentile, neither slave nor free, nor is there male and female, for you are all one in Christ Jesus. Amen. Hear this. We may have different experiences. We may have different backgrounds. We may be wired differently. We may have different roles to play within the body, but we are one in Jesus Christ, and no one needs to stand on the outside. No, Jesus is calling us, come to the inside. Don't be out there anymore. Come across any cultural barriers and know that if you come near to me, I am going to come near to you. Know that he is calling us today to get closer to him, that he wants us to be a new family in him. Know that we become family by being his disciples, by not being just students, but by sharing life with him so much so that it changes the way that we live. As I said earlier, next week we're going to dive into the parables that talk about the kingdom of God. But today we're kind of at this transition point. And before we dive into those parables, I think it might be time for a little review. And I want us to look back at some of the things that Jesus has previously said in the Gospel of Matthew to remind ourselves of the things that he taught us, what he expected from his disciples. So I'm going to read some passages for you. You may want to close your eyes if that helps you concentrate. You can do whatever you want. But would you ask the Holy Spirit right now to speak to you through the words of Jesus, our Savior? Jesus says, "Repent, for the kingdom of heaven has come near. You are the light of the world. A town built on a hill cannot be hidden. Neither do people light a lamp and put it under a bowl. Instead, they put it on its stand and it gives light to everyone in the house. In the same way, let your light shine before others, that they may see your good deeds and glorify your Father in heaven. You have heard that it was said to the people long ago, 'You shall not murder,' and anyone who murders will be subject to judgment. But I tell you that anyone who is angry with a brother or sister will be subject to judgment. And anyone who says, 'You fool,' will be in danger of the fire of hell." Jesus says, "If you are offering your gift at the altar and there remember that your brother or sister has something against you, leave your gift there in front of the altar. First go and be reconciled to them, then come and offer your gift. You've heard it said, 'Eye for eye, tooth for tooth,' but I tell you, do not resist an evil person. If anyone slaps you on the right cheek, turn to them the other cheek also. And if anyone wants to sue you and take your shirt, hand over your coat as well. If anyone forces you to go 1 mile, go with him too. Give to the one who asks you, and do not turn away from the one who wants to borrow from you. You've heard it said, love your neighbor and hate your enemies. But I tell you," Jesus says, "love your enemies. Pray for those who persecute you, that you may be children of your Father in heaven. He warns us, be careful not to practice your righteousness in front of others to be seen by them. If you do, you will have no reward from your Father in heaven. The Master instructs us, do not store up for yourselves treasures on earth, where moths and vermin destroy, where thieves break in and steal. But store up for yourselves treasures in heaven. For where your treasure is, there your heart will be also. Do not worry about your life, what you will eat or drink, about your body, what you will wear. Is not life more than food, and the body more than clothes?" Jesus says, "Seek first his kingdom, his righteousness, and all these things will be given to you as well. Do not worry about tomorrow, for tomorrow will worry about itself. Each day has enough trouble of its own." Listen to what Jesus says. "Do not judge, or you too will be judged." He encourages us, "The harvest is plentiful, but the workers are few. Ask the Lord of the harvest, therefore, to send out workers into his harvest field." Don't miss this one. "Whoever does not take up their cross and follow me is not worthy of me. Whoever finds their life will lose it, and whoever loses their life for my sake will find it. And if anyone gives even a cup of cold water to one of these little ones who is my disciple, truly I tell you, that person will certainly not lose their reward." Our Redeemer says to us, "Come to me, all who are weary and burdened, and I will give you rest. Take my yoke upon you and learn from me, for I am gentle and humble in heart, and you will find rest for your souls. For my yoke is easy and my burden is light." Lord Jesus, thank you for your word. Thank you for speaking to us. But God, we pray today, help us not just to hear it. Help the truth to sink way down deep inside of our souls. that we would be changed, that we would live differently, that we would truly be your disciples because we do the will of your Father. Help us follow you, Jesus. We pray in your name. Amen.
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7: This is Larry O'Connor, editor of townhall.com. The co-chair of New York City's Democratic Socialists recently sat down for an interview on Fox News. His name is Gustavo Gordillo. Now, Gordillo came to America from Peru because the economic situation there was, in his own words, in a really bad place. Now he's helping to advance the very ideology that has left misery and economic ruin everywhere it has taken hold. This is what the radical left does. They don't build institutions. They infiltrate existing ones. Sometimes through armed revolution, as the Bolsheviks did in Russia, other times they get elected. They get a foot in the door, their nose under the tent, and then they begin dismantling the system from within. Like parasites, they devour the institution that gave them power in the first place. That's what Hugo Chavez did. It's what Fidel Castro did. It's what Mao did. Marxists don't create prosperity. They seize what others have built, consolidate power, and destroy everything they touch. America, it better wake up.
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13: 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On the surface, that seems really simple, right? Or at least we know it in our head. It's like, hold it with open hands. God gives, God takes away. He can take it. He can bring you more, whatever it is. It's all up to God. I just think about my life, and while what might start with an open hand quickly becomes a closed fist when it's something that I like. And when there's a sense that, hey, maybe God might try to take this away from me for whatever reason, even if taking it away is going to lead to something better. My prayer for you is that you would be able to continue to hold whatever God has given you with open hands so you can pursue him more.
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17: Open your Bibles with me, if you will, please, to 1 Kings chapter 22. I want to talk to you a little bit about the voice of God. When we speak about God's voice, I believe with all that is within me that God speaks in various ways. He demonstrates himself through his voice in various vessels, various modalities. There are three that we're going to look at on today that suggests the text that we're reading aligns with that, how God speaks and the nature of his speaking to us. The first one, if you write this down, if you will, please, God's voice speaks in times of correction. God's voice speaks in times of correction. When he is correcting something within our lives, when he is addressing something that is not honoring to him or honoring to his word, God gives correction. We need not be afraid of correction. You see, when God corrects, it is with full intent that you and I will enter into fellowship with him that affirms our relationship that we have with him. So correction is not a bad thing. It's not a bad thing. Truth be told is that I grew again up in a tradition in the traditional African-American church. I grew up in a place that there were times that we had correction that would come, sometimes maybe through our personal devotions, just like we all do, and other times through the preaching of the word. But in the African-American tradition, we had individuals in the church who lovingly would correct you. And one group were what we referred to, if you were to go in the church I pastored for nearly 25 years. It'll be 30 years that I planted a church in Sacramento, 30 years this year that I planted that church. And if you go there now, in any of the services, about the first 2 to 3 rows deep, they are what they refer to as the church mothers. These are the elderly women who have been appointed to this role as church mothers because they have proven to be women of prayer, women of fasting. And truth be told, they hold a lot of authority in the church. It's a kind of an unspoken rule that you pay attention to the church mothers. And they'll sit about 3 rows deep, and they'll usually be in their Sunday best and all dressed up, and they'll be sitting all dignified and so forth. You know, and you know who they are. They fall in line with the Father, Son, Holy Spirit, church mothers. You understand? Yeah. And they put you in check. If I didn't say something right, my mother was one of them for years before she went to be with the Lord. And if I said something that was kind of off, she pulled me aside. She said, now my mother, from the time I became a pastor, she never called me pastor or never called me by my first name. It was either pastor or bishop. From the time I started leading the church, she stopped calling me by my name. She just would say pastor or bishop. But whenever I'd say something that was a little bit off or the scripture wasn't quite right or I was a little bit off base on it, she'd call me up and she'd say, pastor, now I looked and I don't see that. I don't know if that's right. Yep. They put you in check. I remember one little church mother, again, correction, she was a little young lady that she's been with the Lord now decades, at least now 25 years. Name, I won't even tell you her name, but she walks up to me. And back in the church at that time, there were those who tend to be a little bit legalistic. You know, they held certain rules in their mind. And even this beard I had, you weren't supposed to wear a beard because that was considered to be vanity, you know. So what I have now, I'd be what they call a backslider. With this beard, I'm a backslider. So I'll never forget going up and I was hugging one of the little church mothers and she embraced me and the whiskers of my beard scratched her on the face there a little bit. And she says, baby, You might want to cut that off. You know, God done cut that off and shave that. And I thought to myself, now I didn't say it, but I thought to myself, well, mother, when you shave yours, I'll shave mine. But anyway, bad bishop, bad bishop, terrible. Stretch your hands this way and pray for me. Come on, sir. Oh, no, it was bad. I didn't say it. But I did think it. And as much as those ladies and others in the church would say some things that would put me and others in check, and many times in a loving and correcting way, as many times as I experienced that, I always grew in a healthier way because they loved me enough to tell me that I was wrong or that God wasn't honored in something that I was doing. And I submit to you, we probably, in my estimation, would benefit today from having believers around us who love us enough to be the voice of God that corrects us. I believe that. There are times I sit in here and sit under the word and pastor's preaching or Pastor Matt's preaching or Pastor Brian's preaching, and like you, I don't like when the word corrects me. I cross my legs, fold my arms, and roll my eyes just like some of y'all. I do the same thing. But the word, God's voice, corrects. Secondly, his voice denounces. His voice denounces. When God corrects, that is God typically addressing something personal within our own lives. When he denounces something, his voice denounces something, it is typically attached to, watch, an activity or behavior that is impacting others. It's affecting others. So God has to, through his voice, denounce the activity, denounce the behavior. Because now it's not just you, but it's others who are being affected. It's like the person that told me once, well, I don't get mad that often. Typically, you know, I just jump in, blow up, and it's all over. And I said, do you realize you just described a hand grenade? That's what a grenade does. It jumps in, blows up, and it's all over. That's a grenade. It impacts others. There's catastrophic effects, collateral damage that takes place. Those are the areas that God says, I denounce that. God's voice speaks when he corrects. God's voice speaks when he's denouncing, and God's voice speaks, thirdly, when there's a shift, when there's a transition, there's a change, something's happening, God speaks. Take your handout, if you will, that you received when you came in. And here's your fill-in that you can just write this in, if you will, please. God is always, here's your first word, speaking. Are we listening? God always is speaking, but are we listening to God's voice? Are we listening to God's voice when he corrects? Are we listening to God's voice when he denounces something? Are we listening to his voice during the times of the shift? Look with me here in 1 Kings 22. We're going to start at verse 51. If you remember, our pastor took us through the introduction of King Ahab and his wife, Jezebel. Both were evil. Ahab is the king of Israel. He is one of the most wicked, evil kings that Israel has ever had. And his wife is just, if not more, evil, diabolical. When I was growing up as a child, I remember in church they used to talk about Jezebel, and she was always equated with makeup. I submit to you that nails, eyeliner, rouge, and Maybelline was the least of Jezebel's problems. Trust me on that. Both she and her husband were wicked people. And if you remember, Pastor walked us through the narrative of how God constantly was coming to Ahab and saying, repent, turn to me, obey. And the more God came to approach him and cause him to say to him, repent, turn, don't lead the people astray. It seemed as though Ahab went deeper and deeper in idolatry, even to the place that the national religion was the worship of Baal. The people had turned from worshiping Yahweh. They began to worship a false god. These are God's people whom God had delivered and brought them forth out of Egypt and had done great things in their lives. And remember we said on last week, he had done so many miracles, signs and wonders. Everything that God did in relationship to his people was attached to the supernatural. He supernaturally provided for them. He miraculously provided for them. And yet the people under the leadership of Ahab and Jezebel rebelled and turned from worshiping the one true God. So God corrects. He has a prophet by the name of Elijah that he raises up, and Elijah is one who speaks with a bold voice. This is what the Lord says. This is what the Lord declares. Look with me now in verse 51. Ahaziah, the son of Ahab, began to reign over Israel and Samaria in the 17th year of Jehoshaphat, king of Judah. Now, Ahaziah is the son of the wicked king, Ahab. Ahab, because he has not followed the voice of God, he is now dead. He's been killed in battle. You remember the story that he tried to disguise himself in battle. And he tried to, in essence, set up King Jehoshaphat, who was the king of Judah, the southern kingdom. And both kings were going into battle as an alliance of armies to fight against the enemy. And you remember what happened? You remember that Ahab decided that he was going to disguise himself so that he would not be recognized as the king. And Jehoshaphat, on the other hand, he set him up. He says, now, I want you to dress in your finest royal apparel. And in his mind, his thought would be, when we both go into battle leading the army against our enemy, both the northern kingdom and the southern kingdom, when we go into battle, they will immediately go to try to take the king out. The enemy would assume that whoever's wearing the royal vestments is the king. Take him out. And then the armies would be routed and we will win the battle. So this is in Ahab's mind. Remember, Ahab is one who plots evil schemes. He plots things and plans in his mind. But do you not know, beloved, that there's no evil plan that can ever overcome God's perfect plan? I don't care how it looks. It may appear that the enemy is winning. It may appear that evil is winning. It may appear that wickedness is winning. But just hang on and take a couple of more breaths. You'll see God turn the thing. And there was a prophecy that Elijah gave. He says, you're going to die. You've done evil and you're going to die. You've done evil and you're going to die. And a few years had passed. It had been relatively 3 years of peace. So he thought, well, it's been 3 years and nothing's happened. Maybe the prophet missed it, ate one too many pepperoni pizzas and just gave a poor prophecy there. Remember, beloved, if God said it, we often say, if God said it, I believe it and it settles it. Remember what we said last week? If God said it, whether you believe it or not, it's settled. It's going to happen. And remember, Ahab was killed in battle. What happened? They were going after King Jehoshaphat, the enemy, and they're going after him, and they're getting ready to take him out. And the scripture says he cried out. He cried out. I don't know what that means. I don't know if he screamed like a little girl or what, but he cried out. And when he cried out, they said, wait a minute, that's not Ahab. That's not our man. And for whatever reason, someone who wasn't even aiming, they weren't even aiming, because remember, they don't know who Ahab is. He's under disguise. They're just shooting an arrow anywhere. They're not even aiming. But God directed the arrow, and the arrow went straight into Ahab, and he was fatally wounded and died. Now he has died, and now his son, Ahaziah, who has now taken over, he reigns. He's reigning during the subsequent time, or the same time as Jehoshaphat, king of Judah. And it goes on to say, he did what was evil in the sight of the Lord and walked in the way of his father, Ahab, and in the way of his mother, Jezebel, and in the way of Jeroboam, the son of Nebat, who made Israel to sin. He also, verse 53, served Baal and worshiped him and provoked the Lord, the God of Israel, to anger, and in every way that his father had done. So it goes from bad to worse. Ahab's gone, but now you have Ahaziah, who is now leading. And he's also worshiping Baal. He's not worshiping the one true God. Now watch what happens. Watch what happens. Go over with me now to chapter 1 of 2 Kings. Ahab has died, verse 1. Verse 2. Now Ahaziah, this is his son, fell through the lattice in his upper chamber in Samaria. His son is standing, apparently on some type of balcony or something, that he falls and comes through the lattice, and he is injured to the point it is a serious injury. He's in critical condition. And note here, he sent messengers telling them, go inquire of Beelzebub, the god of Ekron, whether I shall recover from this sickness. Notice he doesn't tell the messengers, go and inquire from the God Yahweh, the one true God. He says, go and inquire from a false god, just as his father did, just as his mother did. Go and inquire of Beelzebub, the god of Ekron, whether I will recover from this sickness. Verse 3, but the angel of the Lord said to Elijah the prophet, arise, go to meet the messengers of the king of Samaria and say to them, is it because there is no God of Israel that you are going to inquire of Beelzebub, the god of Ekron? Now, therefore, thus says the Lord. Here's the voice of God speaking now. Here's the voice of God speaking, denouncing. Notice what the voice of the Lord says. You shall not come down from the bed to which you have gone up, but you, king, shall surely die. That's the message that Elijah gives to these messengers that have gone out to get a word to bring back to the king. The prophet Elijah denounced King Ahaziah's messengers and sent them back with a somber message to the king. Verse 5, the messengers returned to the king, and they said to them, and rather he said to them, why have you returned? Maybe they had come back sooner than he thought. Maybe they had gone out and immediately saw Elijah. So their return was very quick. And he raises up out the bed. He says, what are you doing back so early? Why are you back here? Why have you returned? And they said to him, there came a man to meet us and said to us, go back to the king who sent you and say to him, thus says the Lord, is it because there is no God of Israel that you that you are sending to inquire of Beelzebub, the god of Ekron. Therefore, you shall not come down from the bed to which you have gone up, but you shall surely die. And notice what Ahaziah responds in verse 7. He says, he said to them, what kind of man was he who came to meet you and told you these things? In other words, what did he look like? And they answered, a man who wore a garment of hair and a belt of leather around his waist. And notice Ahaziah's response immediately. He says, it's Elijah. It's Elijah. In other words, the same man that was a pain in the neck to my daddy and a pain in the neck to my mama is now a pain in the neck to me. It's Elijah. Now you would think, having seen what had happened to his mama and his daddy, he would have said, it's Elijah. Lord, I repent. I'm sorry. I missed it. I blew it. He doesn't. You know what he does? You know, it's kind of like Judge Judy says, beauty fades, but dumb is forever. I mean, just dumb, da-dum, dumb, dumb. This is what this man does. This is what the king does. He says, it's Elijah. Then the king sent to Elijah, a captain of 50 men with his 50. He went up to Elijah, who was sitting on the top of a hill. Now, here's the picture. He sends a captain who's got 50 men in a small army to go up and to get Elijah. And I submit to you for the purposes of killing the prophet. He wasn't bringing him so that he could have coffee with him, folks. He was sending this captain and these 50 to go to kill Elijah. He sends them up, and the people go there. The men, the captain goes there with the 50. He goes to Elijah, who was sitting on the top of the hill, and he said to him, oh, man of God, the king says, come down. Come down from there. But Elijah, watch this, answered the captain of 50. Here's what he says. If I'm a man of God, let fire come down from heaven and consume you and your 50. What happened? Then fire came down from heaven and consumed him and his 50. Yo, that's rough. He says, if I be a man of God, let fire come down. This is the prophet speaking. Come down and consume you and your 50. And sure enough, while he's speaking, fire comes. Instant cremation. Gone. That would have been my first clue. Oh, Lord, forgive me, I have sinned. You understand that? That would have been my first clue. No, remember, dumb gets dumber. The king sends a second group out. And the second group goes out, and it repeats itself just like the first group, where the captain says, prophet, come down. We won't talk to you. And fire comes in, burns them all up. He and another 50. Again, you would think there is a pattern here. What does the king do? He sends out a third group. A third group, 50 men and a captain. Now the third group, third time's a charm, the third group gets there, and this captain, he's got a little bit more wisdom. He's gotten the report that a couple of his buddies have not returned. You know, you kind of get the clue when you see the wagon coming in with 100 urns. You kind of get the clue. Something's up here. So he responds, and it says in verse 13, and again the king sent the captain of a third 50 and his 50, and the third captain of the 50 went up and came and fell on his knees before Elijah and entreated him, oh, man of God, please let my life and the life of these 50 servants of yours be precious in your sight. In other words, please don't kill me. Verse 14. Behold, fire came down from heaven and consumed the two former captains of 50 with their 50s. But now let my life be precious in your sight. And notice what happens. The angel of the Lord in verse 15 intervenes. And the angel of the Lord said to Elijah, go down with him. Do not be afraid of him. So he arose and went down with him to the king. And he said to the king, thus saith the Lord, because you have sent messengers to inquire of a false god, Beelzebub, the god of Ekron. Is it because there is no god of Israel to inquire of his word? Therefore, you shall not come down from the bed to which you have gone up. You shall surely die. And verse 17 tells us, and he died according to the word of the Lord that Elijah had spoken. He died according to the word of the Lord that was spoken. Here's how my mother used to say it. My mother, bless her heart, she used to say, God don't like ugly. God don't like ugly. And then she added a little part later in life. She used to say, God don't like ugly, and he ain't partial to cute. You see, dear hearts, when God corrects, when his voice denounces, it is for a purpose. And I think what bothers me today, maybe it doesn't bother you, but it bothers me. What bothers me today is that we live in such a time that people no longer respect the voice of God. And we play with it. Yes, we go to church. Yes, we do all the things that church folks do. Remember I told you about the church mothers? We used to

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2: So we see Jesus saying, Saul, Saul, why persecutest thou me? And then, you know, Saul says, well, who art thou, Lord? He kind of knew, didn't he? Who art thou, Lord? Is that you, Lord?
3: On today's Word, Pastor Brett Metter and how a resistant heart is opened to the truth.
2: This is that moment I think he started to think, was I wrong about this thing the whole time? Once you accept Christ, repent of your sins, man, you will see that the Lord is true and right and good, even as Paul is about to do.
3: Saul of Tarsus was on his way to threaten and murder the Christians in Damascus when he had a life-changing encounter with God in Acts chapter 9. In this dramatic account of his conversion in today's Word, Pastor Brett Metter describes how God got Saul's attention to show him the error of his ways and extend his free gift of salvation to even the most unlikely person.
2: Have you ever noticed how people can be so sincere, but they can also be sincerely wrong? And just because someone's sincere doesn't mean that they're correct. In fact, sincerity and passion, just because somebody's really passionate about something doesn't mean that it's correct. And it's something we have to kind of weigh ourselves and hopefully have self-awareness to know that just because I'm passionate about something or just because I'm even sincere about it, it doesn't make it true. I can be off course. There's been a lot of people who've been sincerely wrong about a lot of things. I could go off on history. You know, in 1939, for example, the New York Times said this: the problem with television was that people had to glue their eyes to a screen and that an average American would never have time for that. This is a good one. Thomas J. Watson in 1943, he was the chairman of the board of IBM. Thomas J. Watson said, I think there's a world market for about 5 computers. Now, to his credit, in those days, a computer was as big as this building. So that's why he thought that. But he was a little wrong about that, actually. Another wrong, sincere, but sincerely wrong, was King George II. He said in 1773 that the American colonies had little stomach for revolution. As it turns out, we did have stomach for it, and we beat them badly. Here's some people that were really, really wrong. Decca Records. They said this in 1962, and it was executive on Decca Records. He said, we don't think the Beatles will do anything in their market. Guitar groups are on their way out, they said. Slightly off on that one. One final one. A bishop of a century ago pronounced from his pulpit and in the periodical he edited that heavier than air flight was both impossible and contrary to the will of God. The irony is that Bishop Wright had 2 sons, Orville and Wilbur. Wright was wrong. Sure of himself, but wrong. The problem with Bishop Wright is he wasn't reading his Bible. Like, you can make stuff up, like God doesn't want people to fly. But that never really was in the Bible. That was just him making stuff up. Stick to the Bible, you'll be good to go. But there's a lot of people that have been sincere, but sincerely wrong. We have maybe the champion of that in Acts chapter 9. Someone who's sincere, passionate, but sincerity plus passion does not equal correctness. And man, we got to see this story for what it is. And maybe a couple things we can sort of introspectively wonder, Lord, am I overly passionate about something that actually is just not even correct? You know, we live in a very divided country and there's 2 very different kinds of people groups, more than 2, but somebody's got to be right and somebody's got to be wrong about these issues. I suppose there's probably some spectrum in there on some issues, but there's a lot of issues that are very divisive and people are 100% sure they're correct. But somebody's got to be wrong. Be careful on that one. We don't want to be those people who are not introspective enough to actually recognize when it's possible that we're wrong on something. This guy, his name, Saul of Tarsus. That's his name. We introduced him on our last study where we saw him, of course, standing there, and even voted to have Stephen put to death as a Sanhedrin member, probably a Pharisee, Paul was. And he consented to the death of this first Christian martyr. They stoned Stephen to death, and it was under Paul's consent, which his name, you're going to have to forgive me. I'm going to call him Paul sometimes and Saul sometimes. His new name's going to be Paul. His BC days name, before he was a Christian, was Saul of Tarsus. And that's kind of where we meet him today. But with that said, one of the things that we see in here is this guy who thinks he's right and he's very passionate. But man, the Lord's going to have to give him a big wake-up call. Let's take a look. It's Acts chapter 9, verse 1. And there it says, "And Saul, yet breathing out threatenings and slaughter against the disciples of the Lord, went unto the high priest and desired of him letters to Damascus, to the synagogues, that if he found any of this way, whether they were of men or women, he might bring them bound to Jerusalem." So this is kind of the setup we see here in verse 1 and 2, Saul, and he's already kind of in the midst of persecution. The early church is already being scattered because they're actually killing Christians like they did Stephen. And they're actually imprisoning men and women, putting them in prison because they were Christians. And Paul is a leader of this. Now, notice there's a few things here. In verse 2, it says that if he found any of this way, I want to mark that because it's kind of what the early church was called. They didn't call themselves Christians. And they didn't call themselves the church. At that time, they called themselves the way. Where did they get that idea? Well, it's from Jesus in John 14, verse 6. Jesus said unto him, "I am the way, the truth, and the life. No man comes to the Father but by me." So they were identifying as Jesus followers. Jesus is the way. And they found the way. And that's why they called themselves the way. The word Christian came much later. It was actually used as a derogatory term by enemies of the way, enemies of people that were the Church of Jesus Christ. They said, "You are Christians." They said it in a sort of a snarky way. And the reason they said it that way is the word Christian in those days, the way they said it was little Christs. You're just a bunch of little Jesuses running around. And guess what? The early church was like, cool, call us that. That's all we would ever want to be, is just like little Jesuses. Help us to be more like Christ. So they accepted that derogatory term as their new title. So they went sort of from being called the way to Christians. Now, you have to be careful, by the way, if you're kind of new to Christianity or don't know really much about it. After that, the Christianity became different things over the centuries. And depending on where you are in the world and who you're talking to, if you say you're a Christian, it can mean one thing or another thing. And it's hard to say sometimes who like real Christians are. Our tour group in Greece saw that when we were there. We were doing a tour of Paul's missionary journeys there, and our Greek guide, great lady, she was an awesome guide, but she said, "By the way, we're a Christian country. All of Greece is Christian." And wouldn't that be wonderful if that was true? But see, that's the way, it's like if you were born in Saudi Arabia, you're a Muslim. It has nothing to do with some people, it has nothing to do with religion. It's just you're born a Muslim. It has nothing to do with your faith or anything. In the same way, if you were born in Greece, you're kind of like, well, you're a Christian then. But see, a Christian, according to the Bible, is a little more than that. What is a Christian, by the way? In the best sense of the definition, someone who recognizes they're a sinner and going to be paying a penalty of sin, which is death. But you, as a Christian, say, "I accept Christ to take my place." And you believe that Jesus died on the cross for your sins and rose from the grave. And you accept that and you confess that and believe that, repenting of your sin. Then that makes you a Christian. It doesn't mean you're plugged into a church even, or baptized unto a church or a certain thing, or you carry a Bible. That doesn't make you a Christian. You must confess with your mouth and believe in your heart the Lord Jesus, that he died on the cross for your sins. Well, and one of the things we're going to see in the book of Acts, we're going to see this all through the book. Let me just show you a few highlights. Acts chapter 9, verse 2, you know, this is our text here, where he desired letters, that's like a search warrant kind of letters, you know, to go to Damascus of the synagogues, if he found any of this way, whether they be men or women, that he might bring them bound to Jerusalem. So this is the first time we see this here in Acts. The second time, when people were publicly maligning the way and making fun of Christians and talking, you know, smack against Christians, this verse tells us in Acts 19:9. But when the diverse were hardened and believed not, they spake evil of that way before the multitude. And he departed from them and separated the disciples, disputing daily in the school of one Tyrannus. A disturbance arose in Ephesus because of the way, and it mentions that in Acts 19:23. And at the same time, there arose no small stir about that way. Acts 22:4, it talks about how Paul is explaining how he, this is later in the story, Paul says, I persecuted this way unto the death. He even killed people. That's where we see that. Binding and delivering into prisons, both men and women. And then also Acts 24:14, but this I confess unto thee, that after the way, which they call heresy, so I worship the God of my fathers. So this connects the Christian church, the way, with the Judaism, the gods of the fathers, Abraham, Isaac, and Jacob. It's all written in the law and the prophets. So Christianity is technically a fulfillment of Judaism. We're not canceling Judaism. Christianity is the answer that Judaism predicts. Sadly, a lot of Jews don't see that yet, but they will. But that's another story. Now, before we move on to the next part of the story here, I do want to mention, and it goes without, you know, almost mentioning, but he's going to journey, it says here, he's desiring letters to go to Damascus. Now, you say, why would he want to go to Damascus next to Boring there in Happy Valley? Like, why would he go there? No, this is Damascus, Syria. Damascus is the capital city of Syria. Paul the apostle, this is where he gets saved, on the road to this city in Syria, coming down from Jerusalem up to Damascus. And what happens? Well, this is where we pick it up here in verse 3. It says, and as he journeyed, he came near Damascus, and suddenly there shined round about him a light from heaven. And he fell to the earth and heard a voice saying unto him, Saul, Saul, why persecutest thou me? And he said, who art thou, Lord? And the Lord said, I am Jesus, whom thou persecutest. It is hard for thee to kick against the pricks. And he, trembling and astonished, said, Lord, what wilt thou have me to do? Now let's pause there for a second, halfway through verse 6. A couple things that I want to dispel. And, you know, I've kind of made the mistake, because when I was a kid, I colored this picture. Did you color this picture in Sunday school? I did. And it was always Paul falling off his horse, you know, and the light beaming and people kind of going, you know, like Paul was like, you could tell he's blinded by the light and all this stuff. But because of that, we all thought that there was a horse in the story. But can I just say, there's not a horse in the story. We don't have the horse here. The reason that's kind of important is that there's been whole sermons preached about how, you know, the Lord will knock you off your high horse. And it's actually kind of a nice theme, but we don't know that there was a horse. In fact, Paul's going to give another account of this story two other times in the book of Acts. In Acts chapter 22, verses 3 through 11, and Acts 26, verses 12 through 20. We're going to hear this story three different times, and none of those stories actually talk about the horse in the story. So you got to kind of go with the Bible. So it says here that he fell to the earth, verse 4. So minimally, he'd fallen to the earth. Now, by the way, just the fact that it doesn't say he rode a horse doesn't mean he didn't. He could have rode a donkey or an ostrich or whatever, but it doesn't say that. It's very possible he was just walking. You say, well, what does that have to do with anything? I don't know, just kind of being careful with the story, I guess, is the way I look at it. But what is this conversion with Paul the apostle? How does this all shake out? Well, it's really a conversation between Jesus and Saul, and it's short. It's a short conversation, but it's powerful. A beam of light shines on him. He's knocked to the ground. We're going to see that his eyes are blinded for 3 days. This is going to be a big shakeup in Saul of Tarsus's life. And how does the conversation go? Well, first, Jesus says to him, Saul, Saul. Why does Jesus say his name twice? Well, for those of us that are curious, you actually see that in the Bible several times. And it's something we don't really do as much today in our conversation, but it had meaning in those days. If you use the person's name twice, it meant to display a deeper seat of emotion when you're talking to that person, if you use their name twice. Not necessarily anger, but more of a brokenness and even a compassion for the person. That's kind of the idea. Can anybody remember another story we read recently in our studies through the Bible where Jesus used the name twice? Remember Martha? Remember he said, oh, Martha, Martha. Remember that? And it's the same thing. Jesus was talking to Martha, and it was a deep emotion he was expressing to her there in Luke 10:41. But he also said that for the city of Jerusalem. Remember, he was riding down the Palm Sunday road and he stopped and he just began to weep and he wept over Jerusalem. He said, oh, Jerusalem, Jerusalem. It's sort of a literary technique of kind of expressing deep emotion. Same thing here with Saul, Saul, Saul, he says twice. You should know that that's kind of why that name is twice there. And then he asked the question, why persecutest thou me? Was Paul persecuting Jesus, or was he persecuting the Christian church? Yeah, the answer is yes. And you might be thinking, wait a minute, I thought he was persecuting men and women and Stephen and killing people and putting him in prison. What does it have to do with Jesus? Well, this is where, if you're new to the Bible, you should understand the Bible kind of says that the church, true Christian people, are, well, the Bible calls them the body of Christ. He's the head, and we're his arms and his hands and feet and the body of Christ. And we're also called the bride of Christ in the scriptures, like the wife-to-be of Jesus. So the church is Christ in that way, of the sense of Jesus. And why are you persecuting me? You're persecuting me. Now, this is something you should tuck away, especially if you're one of those people. It's very hip today to make fun of the Christian church. Man, you can find all kinds of social media, you know, hits on how goofy the church is and how the church is dumb here and the church is dumb there and Christians are dumb, dumb, dumb. And people love to bash the church. Can I just say, you know, I wonder how Paul felt here, Saul. How did he feel when Jesus now is right in front of him and saying, why are you persecuting me? Do you think that kind of hit him sort of in a way? It's like, gulp. I didn't know I was persecuting you. He didn't understand what he was doing. And in some ways, I wonder if there's people that are, you know, bashing away at the church because they don't like the church. The church is full of hypocrites. And they love to point that out. Or the church is full of sinners. Or I don't like the way Christians act. Or this and that. And I get it. I get it. But man, you got to remember, the church is called the bride of Christ. And I wonder if someday you'll stand before Jesus and you might say, why did you bash away at my bride? I mean, what would you husbands do if you're standing there at a Christmas dinner party at some friend's house and some guy walks up to you and your wife and says, you know, yeah, I think your wife's ugly. What would you do? Probably the laying on of hands, if you know what I mean, but not in a biblical sort of way. Yeah, you wouldn't just sit there and take that. But here's people all over, and I hope you're not one of them, that's going, ah, the Church of Jesus Christ is such a, I don't like organized religion. You're basically saying, I don't like the bride of Christ. Good luck with that when you're standing before Christ. Something you don't want to do. Now, don't get me wrong. There is a place to point out and mark wolves in sheep's clothing. You got to understand, there's a place, and especially if you're a pastor of a church, the Bible says in Acts chapter 20, Paul said, we shouldn't cease from warning the wolves, you know, that come in sheep's clothing. But we'll point out false teachers, and we'll talk about that. But when it comes to the differences and even our own failures and our mistakes, well, that's all of us. We all make mistakes. And we have to be careful not to bash away. I wonder if there's some of us that are going to stand before God someday, and the Lord's going to say, why did you bash away at my bride? I think I'd be careful with that one. Just something to think about. But so we see, you know, Jesus saying, you know, Saul, Saul, why persecutest thou me? And then, you know, Saul says, well, who art thou, Lord? He kind of knew, didn't he? He sort of knew that he was the Lord, but he wasn't like 100% sure. So he's like, who art thou, Lord? Is that you, Lord? This is that moment, I think, he started to think, was I wrong about this thing the whole time? Now, one thing I have to say, some of you are so hard-headed that even when you're pointed out as wrong, you still kind of stand your ground. I hope none of you are like that. I remember I was in a Bible study years ago, and we were talking about planes taking off from San Diego. And this one guy said, well, you know, planes take off San Diego because there's noise ordinances, blah, blah, blah. And he went off on reasons why. But there was a 757 pilot in our Bible study. He just didn't know he was a pilot. And he flew into San Diego every day. But this guy thought he was know-it-all, and he's like, no, the reason they have to take off an extra steep takeoff in San Diego is because of A, B, C, and the pilot's like, well, and he was real humble. The pilot's like, well, actually, it's because of this and that. And the guy's, nope, nope. And the guy was really dogmatic, and I was like, well, this guy flies there every day, 757. And when I told that to him, you'd think the guy's, oh, man, well, you must know, because you know, but he didn't do that. He's like, nope, I'm right about this. He would not give up. Are you that person? You think you're so right. And you'll die to your grave defending your worldview or your thing. You should be careful. We should all be careful because somebody's got to be wrong sometimes. Who art thou, Lord? Saul knew, even though he was asking. And then Jesus' response, what a heartbreaking thing. He says, I am Jesus whom thou persecutest. Now, he says that, and then he says, it is hard for thee to kick against the pricks. Now, some of you are like, yeah, Brett, wait a minute. My Bible didn't say that. Are you making this stuff up? If you have an NIV or an ESV, you'll notice there's a section there that I was reading from the King James that said, you know, I am Jesus whom thou persecutest. It is hard for thee to kick against the pricks. If your Bible doesn't say that, it also doesn't have the verse in Acts chapter 8, verse 37. You're missing chapter 8, verse 37 in your previous chapter. It's kind of the same reason. And it has to do which manuscripts those translators used to translate the Bible. Good news, like I said last time, you don't have to worry about these things because if they're good translations, because those things that are stated, even without that verse, you can still read it elsewhere in the Bible. This is a great example of that, where Paul tells the same story. And so some people believe even the scribes of certain texts, and you have to understand, the translators, they use the Masoretic text or the Textus Receptus or the Byzantinian text. You know, there's different text manuscripts of the Bible they use to translate, depending on which one, how old they are, how many there are. There's just little nuanced differences in some of those translations. You say, Brett, my faith is shaken. Should we pack up our Bibles and just go home and say the Bible's full of errors and full of contradiction? No, that's ridiculous. Let me show you, even though some of your Bibles are missing that part, it is hard for thee to kick against the pricks at the end of verse 5. Also, I think some of you are missing verse 6, and he trembling as astonished said, Lord, what will thou have me to do? Are some of you guys missing that too? Yeah. So, what do we do with that? Freak out? No. Realize it's spoken elsewhere in the Bible. Let me just show you real quick before we move on from that. This is Acts 26, where Paul's retelling the story. Let's read it real quick. It says, whereupon, as I went to Damascus with authority and commission from the chief priest at midday, O king, this is Paul talking about this to Herod Agrippa. So he's talking to a king. He says, I was at midday, O king, saw in the way a light from heaven above the brightness of the sun shining round about me and them which journeyed with me. And when we were all fallen to the earth, I heard a voice speaking unto me, saying in the Hebrew tongue, Saul, Saul, why persecutest thou me? It is hard for thee to kick against the pricks. And that's in your NIV and your ESV as well, in Acts 26, 12 through 14. See, the point that I'm making is, no sweat. It's there in your Bible. Whether the scribes added it to Acts chapter 9 or if the older text didn't have it for some reason, we don't need to worry because it doesn't change theology or doctrine or anything like that. I would warn you, there are some so-called translations that are not translations of the Bible. For example, the New World Translation. It's like what I would call the Jehovah's Witness Bible. And their so-called translators didn't do translation. They did paraphrase and also changed the Bible, not from a manuscript, but changed it to fit their doctrine. And that's why it's not an accepted translation among Christianity at all. You got to stick with the real translations. And there's tons of them. Love them. Embrace them. NIV, ESV, King James Version, New King James, New American Standard Bible. Like, these are all great translations of the Bible, and you can really know all the theology you need to know from those.
4: 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Well, Pastor Brett has actually joined me now. Right toward the end of today's study, you mentioned various versions or translations of the Bible, and I've noticed that in your verse-by-verse study in God's Word, you really enjoy using the King James translation. Why do you use that version so often?
2: Well, Kurt, that's a great question. And first off, I always like to say this. If the King James Bible was good enough for Paul the Apostle, it's good enough for me. Now, of course, there's some people out there listening. No, I'm joking. Yeah. But actually, I joke about that because there are those who believe the King James is the only inspired English translation, and I'm not on board with that. You know, there are other great translations out there, and they're really great. I love the ESV. The New American Standard is solid, you know. But for me personally, I tend to use the King James Version for a few reasons. One, it is accuracy. It is a very literal word-for-word translation. Two, I grew up with the King James Version, and I still love its style and beauty. And then number three, for me, it slows me down a bit and gives me a sense of weight. When I read the Bible in King James, I don't just blow through it quickly. I have to slow down and think about it.
5: That said, I'll often reference other translations in my teaching because sometimes they help bring clarity. So it's really not about saying one is the only one translation. You know, it's about finding the Bible you'll actually read, understand, and apply to your life. So I'd say choose your favorite translation. And then if you're listening to my study in the King James, let it slow you down and, you know, give us time to think about what is being said. I think that's what the King James does for us.
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0: Whenever I talk to my wife about, like, hey, what do you want to watch tonight? What do you want to do? Her response, 99.8% of the time, is comedy. I want to laugh. So we listen. Good news. There's a great opportunity for you to laugh. We've got a comedy night coming up with Dry Bar Comedian of the Year, Nazareth, and also Stephen B. Friday, September 25th at Center Point Church in Roseville. 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
22: 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I'm David J., thanking you for joining us today as we listen, learn, and are challenged by God's Word, the Bible. 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This isn't revisionist history. 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The Christian walk is full of disciplines, trials, and setbacks, but God uses the hard seasons of life to shape our faith from the inside out. So when it comes to durability, it's realizing that we can't do life relying on our own strength. You see, durability isn't about being tough enough to handle life on our own. It's about staying connected with Christ no matter what. When times get hard, when people let us down, when circumstances don't go as planned, our natural response is often to pull back or just simply give up. But the Lord calls us to endure until His return, and that's exactly what we've got to do. So today, Pastor Jack teaches that durability means drawing closer to God, especially during hard and dangerous times. Trouble is not a reason to quit. A strong believer follows Christ not just in words, but also in actions. Now in his message called The Discipline of Durability, here's pastor and Bible teacher Jack Hibbs.
5: He says, you should also know this, Timothy, that in the last days there will be very
2: difficult times. For people will love only themselves and their money. They are the kind who work their way into people's homes and win the confidence of vulnerable women who are burdened with guilt of sin and controlled by many desires. Isn't that interesting? This is something I've always thought about. I didn't read anywhere. Maybe it doesn't matter to you, but I know this, that in the Bible, when Satan came to Eve, Adam was nowhere around. He showed up later. Did you know that? Adam was not there when Satan tempted Eve. He came along later. Isn't it interesting that the cults knock on your door during the daytime hours when moms are mothering kids and taking care of life? Have you noticed that? That's always been. If you appreciate this or not, Satan does. Satan hates the fact that a man has been ordained by God to be the spiritual covering of his home and his wife. And when he's not home, I find it interesting that the cults knock on your door. That's trippy to me. That's why I'm not kidding, I'm not joking. That's why when the cults come knocking on your door, if you get a chance to see them, you grab your Bible and you go after them. You chase them down. Hey, wait. Did you knock on my door? Yeah, we did a little while ago. All right, come here. What are you doing knocking on my door? I'm curious. Are you selling something? No. We're just here to tell you that Jesus isn't God. That's what they're really pushing. Just cut to the chase. That's why you have that printable, downloadable form, and you have it in the seat. You should have it in the seat in front of you. Is Jesus God or Jesus is God verse? There they are right there. You got to grab those and take them home. Keep them by your door. And when a cult knocks on your door, open the door and say, "Thank God you're here. Hallelujah. Look at here. Let's go through this right now. I got this thing right here." And then they'll say, now wait a minute. So, no, you wait a minute. You knocked on my door. You got me up. We're going to do this, baby. And then I guarantee you that thing's already been proven. You'll stump them. And then they'll say, "Well, let's talk about the Holy Spirit." We ain't talking about nothing or nobody until we get this answered. Who's Jesus Christ? And they're going to go like this. You've never seen eyes go back and forth so fast. They will walk away from your door when you let them. I mean that. Let them go away spiritually limping. And then when they lay down tonight, here's the cool thing. When they lay down tonight, the Holy Spirit's going to drive them crazy because the Holy Spirit uses the Word of God. Be prepared for perilous days. Abide in Christ. Number 7, it means that we stay with Jesus at all times. Stay with Jesus. Stay with Him. Don't give up. Don't quit. Stay with Jesus. His word to us was the same as it was to them so long ago. Come and follow me. He didn't say come and follow me for an hour or for the day or for the month. He said come and follow me. In 1 John 4:13, he says, "By this we know that we abide in him and he in us because he has given us his Spirit. Whoever confesses that Jesus is the Son of God abides in him and he in God." Verse 16, "And we have known and believed the love of God he has for us." God is love. We read that a moment ago. Listen to it again. "And he who abides in love abides in God and God in him." Stay with Jesus all the way to the end, my friend. That word abide means to stay, to go to that given place, that place that's dedicated, a condition. It means to have expectancy. John 15, verse 4 says, "Abide in me, and I in you," Jesus said. "As the branch cannot bear fruit in itself unless it abides in the vine, neither can you unless you abide in me." Verse 5, "I am the vine, you are the branches. He who abides in me and I in him bears much fruit, for without me you can do nothing. If anyone does not abide in me, he's cast out as a branch and is withered, and they gather them and throw them into the fire, and they are burned. If anyone abide in me and my words abide in him, you will ask what you desire and it shall be done for you. Verse 9, as the Father loved me, I also loved you. Abide in my love. Take up residence. Live. Stay there. If you keep my commandments, you will abide in my love, just as I kept my Father's commandments and abide in his love. You say, well, you know, what's the, I have to abide. Yes. Now watch quickly. Yes, you have to abide. Yes. Sheep. We're called sheep of his pasture. He says, my sheep hear my voice. They follow me. Listen, if you're here tonight and you're saying, oh man, wow. This really concerns me. Praise God, it does. For those of you who are sitting here tonight saying, I don't get this. This is a joke. Listen, you're not one of his sheep. You're not abiding in him. And you're not in the vine. You don't belong. Well, wait a minute. I want to belong. Well, then belong. If you don't care, then you're not his. If you do care, you're his. And here's the cool thing. All the branch has to do is hang in there. See those orange trees outside? Okay? The branches are just there. And it's amazing to me, the vine and the roots, they're doing all the work. The branch is just there and it's got this incredible orange blossoms on them. Some of them full-blown oranges on them. And it's just there. That's how we're supposed to be. You just hang in there with Jesus. And you say, well, I don't know if I have the strength to hang. Hey, that's beautiful. Join the club. It's his strength. And listen, are you one of his sheep? Yeah. Then you will abide. Well, how do I know if I'm really his? You'll abide. And you'll eat sheep food. And you'll talk sheep. And you'll reproduce sheep. Sheep reproduce sheep. You'll tell other people, they'll come, they'll give their hearts to Jesus. Sheep make more sheep. Well, I think it's my responsibility to abide. It's your responsibility to obey. He'll make sure that you produce the fruit. He's the vine. He's amazing. I'm leaving a bunch of notes off because it's late. You can look online for the notes later on. But number 8 is this. It means that we present ourselves for his service. You want to abide in Jesus? Listen, you abide in Jesus, present yourself for his purposes. I think every time I say that, I feel like I'm supposed to apologize because you think I'm trying to snooker you into signing up for something. I'm not. There's only one way to grow, and that is to present yourself to him for his bidding. That's why he's the Lord. We are his humble subjects. He's the Lord. What will thou have me to do? Said Paul. Present ourselves to him. Romans 12:1, of course, comes to mind. And in the New Living Translation, it says, and so, dear brothers and sisters, I plead with you to give your bodies to God. Let them be living and holy sacrifices, the kind he will accept. And when you think of what he has done for you, is this too much to ask? Isn't that a beautiful way of putting it? With all that he's done? Isn't that reasonable? The Bible says in 1 John 15:58, therefore, my beloved brethren, be steadfast, immovable, always abounding in the work of the Lord, knowing that your labor is not in vain in the Lord. Oh man, that's awesome. The greatest way to grow mature and spiritually strong and to see the word of God activated in your life is only one way. It's by serving one another. If you're not serving one another, this is only academic. You may have a PhD in theology, but you've got a big F when it comes to ministering to other people. God is not interested in theologians. Theory never feeds a soul. It takes feet. It takes ground forces. It takes feet on the ground. And that's the Christian. Number 9. Did you see me look at the clock there? Sun will be up soon. It's okay. We'll have breakfast here. Number nine, we're only going to go to 10. Number nine is that we stop falling for this world's junk. I try to find a better word to make it more, you know, classy for tonight, but junk's the only thing I can think of. Stop falling for the world's junk. Garbage, trash. Okay, now watch out. We can't go too far down because we'll start using words that we don't want to use. Manure, bandini, waste. Stop falling for the world's stuff. Simply meaning this, it's pretty grievous to see how much of the world's wisdom's crept into the church life of the body of Christ. Charles Spurgeon said 100 and some odd years ago, he said, we need to be careful that we don't fall into the place of preaching sermonettes to Christianettes. Come to our church. You'll be in and out in 60 minutes. That's an apology, by the way, for church, if you haven't figured that out. Come to our church. We'll do worship, and you'll have a little sermonette to create Christianettes, and you'll be out in 60 minutes. So you can go sit up a storm for 23 hours out of the day, but we'll give you 1 hour, and you can just come on in and get a sermonette. Get your hand stamped. You ever been to Disneyland? That's the picture I see. Just come on, do the religious thing. We'll stamp your hand. You're good for a week. Stop falling for the world's junk, because it's crept into the church. And the Bible warns us about this.
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2: In Colossians 1:9, it says that we should rather be filled with the knowledge of His will. Listen, I know you've taken a beating tonight, haven't you? This has been a message of exhortation. Every Christian, all of us, should be extremely attuned to this challenge. Lord, what is your will for me? Every Lamb of God, Christian, abiding person wants to know God's will for their life. And you won't rest until you're on that path. Do you know what I mean? Do you know what I mean? That he starts to consume you. You know how cancer consumes people? That when you get to know Him and He's speaking to you from His Word, He'll speak to you from His Word, that begins to consume your thinking. And, you know, somebody wisely made little rubber band bracelets that said, "What would Jesus do?" I'm going to guess that came from someone who was possessed with the consumption of God upon your life. My biggest problem is not nuclear war, terrorism, or Satan. My biggest problem is me. And I have found the cure for me. And that is to know the will of God and to obey Him. And when I fall down from that, you get right back up. You say, "Man, Lord, I got off track there for a minute. Here we go again." And you get moving. Peter was an expert at that. He'd fall down, he'd get up. Peter never quit. Even when he denied Jesus 3 times and he got busted by a bunch of little girls in Jerusalem. Remember that? He never quit. Jesus is resurrected from the dead, and he turns and tells his disciples who see him, he says, tell the disciples I'm alive and tell Peter. How cool is that? We need to stop falling for the junk of this world. And here's number 10. We need to sever all ties with dead things. Sever all ties with dead things. Jesus said in Matthew's gospel, I'll just paraphrase it. You can write it down. It's Matthew 5:27-32. Jesus said that you need to be watching over your life, Christian. If your right hand has a tendency to get into trouble, he's talking about so discipline in your life that he paints a picture. You're not to do this. He says, if you look at somebody and lust after them in your heart, he says, pluck out your eye. Does that heal your heart if you pluck out your eye? He says, if your hand gets into evil, cut your hand off. He's not talking about cutting your hand off and plucking your eye out. And if you cut your hands off, how are you going to pluck your eye out? And then if that's what he wants us to physically do, every Christian would be blind with no hands. You must be a Christian. You're good for nothing. Look at you. You can't do a thing. Can't feed yourself. That's not what he's talking about. He's saying that we need to be so serious about following Jesus that we sever things from our life that are dead. Dead things. They're time suckers. They are energy wasters. They don't give anything back spiritually. There's Sabbath stuff. There's stuff that gives us a rest. Hear me out. I'm not preaching some legalism stuff here. If your family thing and if your relaxation, you guys are golfers, then that's awesome. If your family thing is the beach with the frisbees and the dog, that's wonderful. If it's water skiing or snow skiing, surfing, well, praise the Lord. Whatever you do, do it all to the glory of God. But if the dead thing is, man, you know what? Whew, this world's crazy. I can't take anymore. I'm going to go rent 25 hours of stuff. Three Stooges. I could have said 24, you know, Jack Bauer stuff, but I think that's very redeeming kind of stuff. But, but we need to make the decision. God, speak into your heart. What is it that he wants you to cut out of your life? He wants you to do that. Why, man, he's coming back. And I'm going to give you this. It's over. You can even close your... In fact, go ahead, close your Bible. Look at the screen. We're all done. Matthew 25:1. Let me read it to you. You can look at the screen or you can close your eyes and let this wash over you. Jesus said, the kingdom of heaven, the world you live in, shall be likened to 10 virgins. It's like that. Notice they're virgins. They're virgins when it comes to their spirituality. Listen. Who took their lamps and went out to meet the bridegroom. Now five of them were wise and five of them were foolish. They were silly, the word means. Goofing off, playing games, not serious about it. Those who were foolish took their lamps, took no oil with them. But the wise took oil in their vessels with their lamps. They got extra oil. But while the bridegroom was delayed, where's Jesus? What's the deal? Come on, where's the Lord? When's he going to come? They all slumbered and slept. And at midnight, a cry was heard. Behold, the bridegroom is coming. Go out to meet him. Then all those virgins arose and trimmed their lamps. And the foolish said to the wise, give us some of your oil, for our lamps are going out. But the wise answered, saying, no, lest there should not be enough for us and you, but go rather to those who sell and buy for yourselves. And while they went and to buy, the bridegroom came. Jesus returned. And those who were ready went in with him to the wedding, and the door was shut. Afterward, the other virgins came also, saying, Lord, Lord, open to us. But he answered and said to them, assuredly, I say to you, I do not know you. Notice what the qualifying factor is for him knowing them. Watch therefore, Jesus said, for you do not know neither the day nor the hour in which the Son of Man is coming. We must abide in Christ. Heavenly Father, in Jesus' name, Lord, we ask you that if there's any area in our lives that is untethered, it's loose, it's undisciplined. We ask you, Father, in Jesus' name, we invite you, Lord, to search that of our hearts, that area, that thing. And Lord, if there's someone here tonight and they have pursued their own counsel, they decided to sin against the eternal God for their own pleasures, for their own pursuits. They have sacrificed and they have missed, Lord, your oil, your light, your lamp. If there's someone here tonight who you've been stirring their hearts, you've been working on them, you've been speaking to them, and they know that they're to accept you as Lord and Savior now, that they know that they're not ready to meet you, that they would make that decision right now. Asking for your forgiveness, asking for your power and strength, asking for your salvation. In Jesus' name, and

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3: 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They shall mount up with wings like eagles. They shall run and not be weary. They shall walk and not faint." 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Jesus shall renew your strength if you love him and walk with him. He will cause you to mount up with wings like eagles. He will cause you to run and not be weary, walk and not faint. These are all the blessings and benefits that come from loving our Savior, who loves us so much and helps us so much.
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0: 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My name is Steve Gregg and we're live for an hour each weekday afternoon taking your calls. 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One more time, that's 844-484-5737. Our first caller today is Brian from New Ipswich, New Hampshire. Hi, Brian. Welcome to the Narrow Path. Thanks for calling.
1: Yes, hi, Steve. I hope that you recall about three nights ago, there was a guy that called in and he was lamenting about his how his feelings, how he felt inside, and you were trying to console him, and he was feeling really kind of down and so forth. I don't know if you remember that.
0: I do.
1: Okay. All I wanted to do is, and I'm hoping that he's listening, that something I would have liked to say to him if I could is that there was that part in the scripture says, I would that you were hot or cold. And both conditions, hot or cold, were acceptable, but lukewarm was the unacceptable condition.
0: Okay, well, we don't know for sure exactly what hot or cold means. I think we might assume, I'm not sure we have any biblical grounds to do so, we might assume that it means being emotionally hot or emotionally cold. Though, of course, in Revelation 3, I think all scholars know it's a reference to the waters of Philadelphia, which were, they came 6 miles from hot springs to the town. They cooled down. And by the time the water system in, Philadelphia received them, they were lukewarm. You couldn't really be refreshed with them as with cold water. And they weren't hot enough to do anything good with. And they also had picked up a lot of minerals in the way that were kind of distasteful. Jesus is making a sort of an allusion to something well known in that town, that they had lukewarm waters that were disgusting. Now, we might say, you people are disgusting too, in a way. Waters would be more helpful if they were cold or hot. Lukewarm is about the worst possible temperature for them. And, he could be saying that being hot means on fire for God. We use that imagery in modern times. I don't know that they would have had that idea in old, ancient times. And being cold then would be the opposite of that, being basically careless about God. Now, it sounds like what you're saying is that the young man, the man who called, is apparently lukewarm, that he's not cold and he's not hot, and therefore he better get on the go one way or the other. It depends on what being hot or cold means. As far as I'm concerned, if a person is fully committed to Christ, that's as good as God hopes for us to be. That's the thing. He wants us to be fully committed to Christ. Now, what I told him is if he's fully committed to Christ, he shouldn't be worried too much about his emotions. Now, I'm not sure if you're calling to disagree with me. I do invite people to do that, and maybe that's what you're doing. Maybe you're saying, well, no, God does care about your emotions. You have to be hot or cold. Yeah, but Jesus never says anything about emotions in that statement, not clearly. I mean, certainly it's one thing to say, well, I think hot and cold refer to different emotional states. Well, okay, you're welcome to think that, but you wouldn't be welcome to say that Jesus explains that to mean that. And it'd be a theory. I certainly wouldn't want to, counsel somebody in their Christian life based on a mere theory. And by the way, it was the church, not particularly individuals that were hot, that were lukewarm. I hear you. I hear what you're saying, and I certainly know the usage of that expression and the tendency of some people to think it has something to do with your emotional state. What I was telling him is that your standing with God comes from your devotion to Christ and your loyalty to Christ and your determination to follow Christ. There are people who have those things in maximal amounts who aren't extremely emotional. And that's more of a matter of temperament, probably, than anything else. Some people get all excited about everything. I mean, they might get excited about Jesus, but they also get excited about the, you know, the football game. Now, I'm more excited about Jesus than I would be about any football game, but there's people who get excited about their birthday. I mean, some people just get excited about stuff. I'm not one of those people. I'm thrilled to know Christ. I consider it a great privilege, and I'm devoted to him. And I don't know the man who called whether this is true of him or not, but my emotions in the matter are not mercurial. I tend to be a pretty even-keeled person. So I'd hate to think that with total devotion to Christ and an effort to be totally obedient to him at all times and loyal unto death, that somehow God's going to be disgusted with me because I don't have the same temperament, the same emotions that some maybe flightier people have. Anyway, I'm not sure that what you're saying would be good counsel for him. I don't think he was saying, I'm trying to find a justification for being lukewarm. What he was saying is, how can I get beyond this point? And to just tell him, well, you can't be lukewarm, or God will vomit you out of your mouth. I don't really know that that's not recommending anything practical for him to do. It's just telling him, you know, you're in a lot of trouble. I'm not sure how much trouble he was in. It sounded like he's trying very hard to be a follower of Christ. And he was thinking that maybe there should be more emotional gratification coming from it. My point to him was maybe not. I mean, sometimes there is, sometimes there's not. But if you evaluate your spirituality by how emotional you feel, you could be very well deceived, because emotions run the whole gamut of high and low in the life of a person who is very zealous for God. I mean, Elijah was probably very ecstatic when the fire came down at Mount Carmel and burned up the altar and vindicated him in front of all the people of Israel. A few days later, he was wanting to die because he's so depressed. Why? Because his spiritual life was now deficient? No, the opposite. He said he was the only one in the area who was loyal to God. Everyone else had bowed the knee to Baal, he thought. So, I mean, being depressed on that occasion was not a mark of his distance from God. He had his ups and downs, like everybody else has. So, yeah, I mean, I wouldn't take that hot or cold thing and try to impose it on somebody who's not feeling a lot of emotion and say, well, you're in trouble, you got to get hot emotionally. I don't know that the Bible says that anywhere. Anyway, I appreciate your input, because I always welcome it. Thank you, Brian, for joining us. Fred from Alameda, California, welcome to The Narrow Path. Thanks for calling.
2: Yes, I was reading something from Charles Spurgeon today, and I hardly know anything about him. You know, I was born in 68, and I just remember Billy Graham in the 80s coming on TV. However, this particular preacher was called the Prince of Preachers, and I was wondering if you can go into a little bit of detail about him and what you think about Charles Spurgeon.
0: Well, who could not admire Charles Spurgeon? Charles Spurgeon was a pastor in London, England, in the 1800s, and he did not have a college education. I believe he started pastoring when he was 19 years old, but he's the most read author in the world, because all of his sermons, which were by the thousands, were published and distributed around the world, as well as, you know, the fact that there are many books of his and so forth, and volumes and volumes and volumes of his material on many people's bookshelves. I have, you know, quite a bit of his works too, not anywhere near most of them. There's far too many. Very influential man, very godly man, as near as I can tell. He suffered greatly in pain. He had chronic pain through much of his life. Sometimes he was bedridden, but he pastored a huge church. And, you know, I just don't have anything bad to say about him. Now, he was a Calvinist, but so were, frankly, most evangelicals in England in those days, I think. Most of the great writers of that period of the evangelical movement tended to be Calvinistic in some of their beliefs, and he was no different. So I would disagree with his Calvinism, but to disagree with a man's Calvinism doesn't mean to suggest he's not a great Christian. Now, you can have wrong doctrines, and those can make you not a great Christian. But most wrong doctrines don't predict for being a bad Christian. You know, in other words, some very good Christians can be very mistaken about many, many subjects, Calvinism being one of them. So, yeah, he was a Calvinist, and once in a while when you read Spurgeon, he'll say things like, you know, Arminianism is from the pit of hell. That's just when he's getting a little excited. Most of the time he's not saying that kind of stuff. Most of the time he is saying very edifying things. I love to read him. And so, I mean, if you're reading him, wonder if that's good or not. Sure. But like when you read anybody else, realize that they do have their own theological convictions, as everyone should. And some of their convictions may not, they're not omniscient. Let's face it, you know, he doesn't know everything, so could be wrong. You should check everything with Scripture. Don't just follow a man because he's a great man. Check everything out. And so I highly recommend Spurgeon. I don't recommend his Calvinism, but that's a very small blot on his great reputation. He's a wonderful guy. I'd love to have known him. But he's been dead for, you know, over a century or whatever. Anyway, appreciate your call. Hope that helps you, Fred. We'll talk next to Rez in the Bay Area in California. Hi, Rez. Welcome.
3: Hey, Steve. How you doing?
0: Good.
3: Good. You kind of said something just earlier that I don't know if it fully answered my question, but it answered a lot. You said there could be a lot of good Christians that are wrong about many things. And I wanted to just ask your opinion about something that I'm dealing with a friend and how you've dealt with these kind of things in the past.
0: If you'd make it brief, I'd appreciate it. Our lines are full, and sometimes you do go quite long. Go ahead and give me a brief summary.
3: Okay. She's a Christian, and sometimes I think she's a little unbalanced because she thinks a lot of things that are weird, like some of them being that she believes that her problems are because of witches and warlocks attacking her, things okay. like that. And, you know, it's hard to talk to her about these things because she believes that everything she hears is from God.
0: Yeah, I've known people like that. In fact, I get letters from them. You know, everything that's going wrong in their life is the, you know, a special attack from demons and things like that. It's very difficult for many people to remain balanced in this area of the supernatural, especially of supernatural evil, magic, demons, the devil, things like that. The Bible acknowledges all these things do exist. The Bible actually acknowledges that they are dangerous. That is, it's a dangerous thing to practice witchcraft or magic. It does not say that it's dangerous for you as a Christian to have somebody else trying to practice magic against you. The Bible does not tell us that there's any danger to the believer from somebody who's, you know, invoking demonic powers or whatever else. The Bible says greater is he that is in you than he that is in the world in 1 John 4:4. So, you know, if you've got Christ in you, you don't have to be afraid of the devil. You do have to realize the devil's malicious. The devil is hostile. There are demons. If you compromise in the areas of the occult and things like that, you are, in a sense, throwing certain doors open to demons to invade areas of your life. And possibly up to and including demon possession. I'm not going to go so far as to say I know at what point that takes place. But, you know, that definitely we should be very much aware of those things. On the other hand, once people become aware of them, and I know this from personal experience because I was this way when I was young, it's possible to suddenly think that the whole of reality is defined in terms of demonic activities in the world. I say I know this from my own experience because I was raised in a Baptist church. We didn't talk about demons there. We did believe in the devil and stuff. I don't, you know, went to church from my childhood, and I don't remember anyone mentioning demon possession as a phenomenon in modern times until I was about 14 years old, and some missionaries who our church sponsored came back, you know, to to raise funds and things like that, and to report on what they've been doing in Africa. And I went to hear them on a Sunday night at our church, and they mentioned having encountered a demon-possessed person, and that they'd cast the demon out of the person in the name of Jesus. And I remember just thinking, wow, I read about that in the Bible. I didn't know that still happened. Are there still demons around? Are there still demon-possessed people around? I mean, I had never had any thought necessarily that they weren't around. I just never heard anyone bring it up. I had kind of lived my life oblivious to it. And I do remember thinking at the time, wow, there's demons around. You know, demons exist. And then I had another experience a few years later when a friend of mine had a very traumatic experience out in the woods where she thought she saw the devil or a demon or something like that visually appearing to her. And I don't know if she did or not. I'm not going to make any judgments about that. I'm just going to say she thought it was true. And I was like 16 or 17, and I didn't know any better. I thought, well, maybe that's true too. And I remember thinking, wow, the devil's really real. The devil really, you know, is something to watch out for. But to watch out for, to me, meant watch out for him doing scary things, you know, things that would spook me. We do have to watch out for the devil, but not that he'll spook us. We need to watch out for the devil that he doesn't succeed in you know, tempting us away from Christ. If you are uncompromised in your Christian life, it doesn't really matter what the devil wants to do to you. You don't belong to him. You belong to God. And in James 4:7, it says, resist the devil and he'll flee from you. He's the one who's afraid. As the Bible says also in James, the demons believe and they tremble. Okay, so they're the ones who should be shaken. They're the ones trembling. They're the ones who's going to flee. They're not the ones we should be afraid of. What we need to be afraid of is our own stupidity in allowing ourselves to be drawn away by them. And that is into sin and into compromise. If we're living for Christ, we don't have to worry about the devil, really, in terms of what he can do to us. Now, can he do things to us through bad people that he controls? Yeah. But he can't do anything spiritually to us. Can he kill us? Well, yeah, Judas Iscariot was filled with the devil came and filled him, and that resulted in, of course, Jesus getting crucified. So, yeah, I mean, you can get killed, but guess what? You're going to anyway. Christians should never be afraid of being killed. I mean, if you're afraid of being killed, then you could be controlled. You can be controlled by people who threaten your life. If a person puts his gun to your head and says, now deny Christ, or cheat on your husband or your wife, or curse God or something, if that gun to your head has any impact on your decision, then you're not going to be a very good Christian. Not that everyone's going to have a gun to their head. Most people won't. But if that would, that means that you're afraid to die. And if you're afraid to die, you can be controlled by anyone who threatens to kill you. Now, of course, the Bible says that we don't have to be afraid to die. And, you know, Jesus said, whoever gives his life for my sake shall find it. So if the devil can induce bad people to do something physically harmful to you, kill you, well, okay, that's the world we live in. Something's going to get you. But you don't have, the only thing you have to be worried about is that when that time comes that your life ends, you have remained faithful and uncompromised, and you're not, you know, you're not moved away from your faith at all. So that's, you know, if you've got witches or something trying to put hexes on you or something like that, well, I would just ask God for protection against it. I mean, the devil does have power. He just doesn't have power over a person who's walking in the power of Christ in the Spirit and trusting in God. So I've often told the story, even in one of my books I do, but I've told it on the air before, about Smith Wigglesworth, who is a kind of a legendary evangelist from England. He was a plumber, totally uneducated guy. But when God called him to do evangelism, he also worked a lot of miracles and stuff. There are lots of stories about Smith Wigglesworth in the early part of the 20th century. There's a story which I'm not sure is true. I think some of the stories about him are, in fact, legendary. But some of them are quite instructive. And there's a story about how he was asleep one night and his bed started shaking like there was an earthquake. And he woke up in a sweat thinking it was an earthquake. And then he looked down at the foot of his bed, and the devil was sitting on the foot of his bed leering at him. And when Smith Wigglesworth saw the devil, he said, oh, it's only you, and went back to sleep. And to me, that's exactly the way a Christian should be about the devil. You know, people get so spooked by the devil. I think partly because they live a lot of their lives not even knowing there is such a thing as a dark supernatural realm. And then when they become aware that there is, sometimes they become more impressed with that than they are with God, which is one of the many, many, many, many ways that people get distracted from Jesus. Start thinking about the devil instead. Now, why don't we just think about Jesus, then you'll have nothing to worry about from the devil. And I would tell your friend that. If that's what you're asking me, Rez, I would tell her that. All right. Jimmy from Jamesport, Missouri, welcome to The Narrow Path. Thanks for calling.
4: Hi, Steve. A friend of mine recently asked me, well, she's been reading the book Slave by John MacArthur. And
0: that's a good book. Slave? Yeah, I like that book very much. Yeah.
4: Okay. She recently asked me what the difference between servant and slave is. I couldn't answer, so I was wondering if you might be able to help me.
0: Well, there is a difference between a servant and a slave. Well, I should say this. A slave is also a servant. There's different kinds of servants. A slave is a servant who happens to be owned by the master. He's not a free person. He's been sold into slavery, and he's like part of the household, part of the estate. He's property of his owner. Now, we don't have that in the modern Western world, except illegally in things like sex slavery and, you know, human trafficking. That's slavery, but it's illegal. But it used to be legal everywhere in the world. Everywhere in the world had slaves, and many places still do. So a servant is someone who serves somebody else. That's their vocation. That's what they spend their time doing. That's how their life is lived, serving. But there are servants who are paid. They're not owned. They're free people, but they have a job serving. And they get paid for that. In the Bible times, there were paid servants who were like, you know, we had a lady come clean her house today. She's a paid servant. She does it once in a while. That's how she makes her living. But there were also servants who were not paid. Well, I mean, they were provided for, their housing, their food, their clothes, everything is provided by their master, but they weren't free and they didn't get salaries or paychecks. So that's the difference. A slave would be a servant who is also owned by the one that they're serving. They would be a servant. And in the Bible, the word doulos, the Greek word doulos, means slave. Now, there's other words like diakonos. Diakonos means servant, which is used even it's the word for deacon. You know, diakonos is the Greek word. We get our English word deacon. And the deacons in the church are diakonoi. They are servants of the church, but they're not owned like slaves. But in biblical times, as well as now in some places, there were people who are owned by other people, and they did serve as slaves. And that's what the word doulos referred to, and that's the term that many times the apostles referred to themselves as the doulos of Jesus Christ, the slave of Jesus Christ. And the reason for that is because in 1 Corinthians chapter 6, Paul says we've been bought with a price. We're not our own. We're like slaves. Jesus purchased us. And that's a good thing, because there's the only other option is to be a slave of Satan, and that's really a bad thing. So that's the difference.
4: So would you agree with MacArthur then that in every instance where doulos is used, it should be translated slave as opposed to servant? That's my final question.
0: I don't know any exceptions. I mean, I don't have exhaustive knowledge of Greek literature, and there may be times when mm-hmm. doulos is used in some sense lesser than a slave, but you know, according to the lexicons and so forth, that is the word for a slave. I would trust MacArthur on that. He may have studied that out more than I have, but I thought his book's pretty good. Did you have some issues with his book?
4: No, I didn't. I was just trying to answer a question from a friend who's reading it. I think she was troubled a little bit by his insistence that doulos need to be translated slave in every instance. And I think she was trying to reconcile it with the fact that we're also called friends, servants, sons, children. And I
0: I'm a father. I'm also a husband. I'm also a son. I'm also a slave of God. None of those things cancels out the others. These are all, you know, references to different aspects of my life. I'm owned by God. Of course, I'd be owned by God even if Jesus didn't die for me, because God made me. He has the right to own me. But Jesus purchased me, and as a Christian, I'm one who have welcomed that transaction. I am delighted to be escaping the slavery of Satan and sin in order to have the freedom of being a slave of Christ. And I say the freedom because, you know, if you can do whatever you want to, that's being pretty free. And when Christ comes, it says, if the Son sets you free, you're free indeed. He changes your heart. If you've become one who surrenders to Christ, he puts it in your heart to want to do what's right. And therefore, though you do what's right, you're doing what you want to do. He writes his law in your hearts. It's him that works in you to will and do of his good pleasure. So it's a good thing. It's a good gig. Certainly a lot better than being a slave of anyone else, which everyone is who's not a slave of Christ. I need to take a break. I appreciate your call. Our website's thenarrowpath.com. I'll be back in 30 seconds. Don't go away.
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0: 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My name is Steve Gregg, and we're live for another half hour taking your calls. I'm looking at a couple of open lines if you want to call. You have questions about the Bible or the Christian faith or a disagreement with the host, feel free to give me a call. We'll be glad to talk to you. The number is 844-484-5737. Once more, that number, 844-484-5737. Our next caller is Bob from Downsville, Louisiana. Hi, Bob. Welcome.
1: Hey, Steve. It's been a chore to get on with you. My brother has, you know, encouraged me to call Steve sometimes. So,
0: well, thanks for calling.
1: Well, you're welcome. I mean, I've enjoyed the program thus far today, and I'm sure he'll listen to this program tomorrow if he's not listening now. But I grew up in a Methodist church, Steve,
0: uh-huh.
1: and they didn't talk too much about demons either.
0: Yeah.
1: Yeah. That's what you were talking about. But I'm looking at, I've been dealing with some people, and this is from 9 years ago, Steve. Little background, not much, but 9 years ago, I wrote this. Do you think I am contending with you when I tell you that Jesus is not God? Is that what you think? Have you found a way to tell me what you want God to do with me? I am a servant of God, a child of God, a bondservant of Jesus Christ, and I don't think you like my preaching. So, and from the replies I get,
0: I'm not sure who that's addressed to. Am I supposed to understand you're addressing that to the devil, or you're addressing it to me, or to somebody else?
1: I was speaking with someone years ago.
0: I see. You said to them.
1: To them. They told me I was going to hell because I told them that Jesus is not God, that I am a servant of God, a bondservant of Jesus Christ, and I don't think I'm preaching a false gospel.
0: Well, I think very few people would say that they themselves are preaching a false gospel. I'm pretty sure that everyone who preaches, I mean, there are some deceivers. There are some people who know they're lying, and they're just doing it for the money or for the women or whatever they're trying to get out of it. But I think many preachers preach things that aren't exactly true on many subjects, though they think they're true. They're sincere. And they understand the scriptures differently than some others do. I myself believe that Jesus is God in the flesh, because the Word, according to John 1:1, is God. And according to John 1:14, He is the Word who became flesh and dwelt among us as Christ. So I believe that Jesus is the Word who is made flesh. Now, I also believe that since the Word is God, that He is God made flesh. But many people don't understand even what that means. They seem to think that you're saying then the Father doesn't exist separately from, I mean, if Jesus is God, who is running the universe while Jesus was dead? Who is Jesus talking to when he said, my God, why have you forsaken me? Who did Jesus refer to when he said, I'm going to my Father and your Father and my God and your God? I mean, people would say, well, clearly Jesus is talking like he's not God. Well, he is talking like he's not the Father, that's for sure. I'm going to my Father and your Father, your God. And it's obvious that the word God in that particular sentence is referring to the Father. Not every Christian in history has been Trinitarian. That's why there were a number of councils of the early church in the 4th century to kind of decide if the Trinitarian idea was true or not, if Jesus is God or not. And for the first 3 centuries, there were people on both sides of that issue, and there still have been. The only thing that's changed is some church councils got together and clarified what those at the council believed to be the case about the deity of Christ. I happen to agree with those councils, but but I don't know anything in the Bible that says that anyone is obligated to agree with councils, what councils say. It seems to me that if a council says something, our obligation is to search the scriptures and see if these things are so. Now, I've done that, and I do believe that some of those councils are correct, especially the ones that recognize a Trinitarian paradigm of the Godhead. But there are people who search the scriptures and they see things differently. Let's face it, the scriptures on the subject are not as clear as a bell. I mean, some of them seem pretty clear, but others seem kind of, to other people say it seems clear that Jesus said he's not God. Now, what are you going to do? You know, you've got some people who see scriptures that say he is. Some people see scriptures that sound to them like they're saying he's not. What I would say is some of these scriptures apparently are not as clear as they're being mistaken to be. And therefore, it's quite an enterprise to sort through all the relevant passages and find the way that they harmonize. And that's why it took 300 years for the leading Christians to even come up with a, you know, some kind of an agreement about this. Now, the fact that leading Christians came to an agreement doesn't mean that all Christians did. Even after this, after the Nicene Council, there were still Arian Christians throughout Germany for a whole century. Most of the churches in Germany were still Arian and didn't go along with the Nicene Council. Now, that wasn't a change. They weren't rebelling against the council. They already had been Arians. They just didn't see why the council would be have any authority to tell them what they have to believe. So, you know, there always have been Christians who had difficulty accepting a Trinitarian doctrine or the deity of Christ. And I'll let God sort out which things people need to know about that and which things they don't need to know about that. Fortunately, we're not saved so much by what we know as by what we choose to do with Christ. Knowing all the theology that you could learn from a systematic theology book will not save you, but following Christ will. And people who follow Christ, they've taken his yoke upon them, and they're learning from him. That's what being a Christian means. You take his yoke upon you, he's now guiding you. And you're, for the rest of your life, learning from him. And in the course of learning, you don't know everything yet. You're learning. And therefore, those who are following Christ still have things to learn. Still have things they're wrong about. But they will get right if they're really following Christ. That's what distinguishes a Christian from a non-Christian. Not that the Christian has ticked all the boxes in a list of theological propositions. At least that wasn't the way they became Christians in the first century or the second century. And I don't think it's the way people become real Christians now. I think we should have the best theology we can. But since we're not omniscient, we have to live with the fact that some theological conundrums, we might not be answering them properly because we don't know everything. But one thing I do know if I'm a follower of Christ or not. I do know if he's my king and my Lord or not. I do know if I have surrendered to him as my Lord. If that is the case, that's what the Bible says makes me a Christian. It says in Romans 10:9, if we confess with our mouth that Jesus is Lord and believe in our heart that God raised him from the dead, we shall be saved. Of course, confessing with our mouth that Jesus is Lord is more than just lip service. We have to mean it. But that is, if we embrace Christ as our King and our Lord, there's not a whole lot of other theological propositions that are in the list that you have to believe. Now, if someone says, well, don't you think a Christian should believe all the theological truth? Absolutely. As soon as they understand it, they should. As soon as they know it to be true. But some people don't know it to be true. Just because, a council or a theological camp tells them such and such a thing is true, and it's something that Christians disagreed about for 300 years before this camp said so, it means if they didn't understand it for 300 years, it may not be crystal clear. And it may be something that we have to just keep trying to understand better. So I'm on the other side of the aisle from you on that matter of whether Jesus is God. I believe he is, and you don't believe he is. But I've met other people like you who, you know, they're serving Christ. They're trying to serve him. And they're trying to understand, and they're using the Bible, and they see scriptures that seem to become a hurdle for them in accepting a theology that became normative, you know, in the 4th century. I think everyone should be Trinitarian, but I certainly would not say that all the people throughout history, especially before the councils even discussed this, who did not see it my way, were not saved. That'd be a crazy thing to say. Some of them were martyrs for Christ. I'm not one of those who says that you're going to hell, if that's what you're wondering. I appreciate you sharing your thoughts. Okay, let's talk next to Gil from New York, New York, New York City, New York. Hi, Gil. Welcome.
2: Hi, Steve. You remember me.
0: Yes.
2: I'm the blind caller that calls your show sometimes. Yep. Before I ask a question, I just want to quote, if you don't mind, Colossians 3:16. It says, "Let the word of Christ dwell in you richly in all wisdom, teaching and admonishing one another in psalms and hymns and spiritual songs, singing with grace in your hearts to the Lord." Now, I taught myself how to play the piano back in 1991, 92, somewhere around there, because of ringing in my ears. It was so hard to concentrate. And I enjoy playing songs like "God Is So Good," "How Great Thou Art." What were some of your favorite songs that you enjoyed playing? I think I heard you say one time that you was with a band years ago, and you did music together in a church. Am I correct?
0: Well, yeah, I was in a Christian rock and roll band, actually. I play the piano also and guitar, but I mean, listing favorite songs, I don't really know that that would be something to use our time up here with. There's got a lot of people waiting to ask me questions.
2: Yeah.
0: But I have a lot of favorite songs. I have a lot of favorite musicians and bands. I love the hymns. There's hardly a hymn you can find in a hymnal that I don't think is wonderful. I was raised singing the hymns, and there's some of the richest songs I know. But some songs that may not be as rich may be as inspiring or more so. And some of the camp songs we sang, in church camps were very inspiring. In the Jesus Movement, there were some fabulous bands. Love Song was one of my favorites. Andre Crouch and the Disciples were wonderful.
2: Oh, okay.
0: I mean, yeah, their music was great. So I have a lot of, I could make a very, very long list of favorites. And I won't, because I'm looking at a full switchboard and not much time left.
2: Yeah, switchboard of callers.
0: Yeah. Mm-hmm. But, and everyone's got different favorites. But, Gil, I appreciate the fact that you've learned to play piano and you're making melody in your heart to the Lord.
2: Yes.
0: I'm sure that you'll increase your repertoire as you go along. Thanks for calling, brother. All right, let's talk to Ray in Fort Worth, Texas. Hi, Ray. Welcome.
3: Hey, Steve, it's great to talk to you. Your ministry is such a blessing to me. My question is, what is your opinion on the validity or lack of validity of the Shroud of Turin?
0: I'm inclined to believe in it. I have to say, when I first began to hear about the Shroud of Turin, it was probably back in the 70s, maybe the 80s, and I just thought, oh, another of those Catholic relics. You know, I don't believe in relics in general. First of all, Catholics sometimes attribute some kind of great virtue to touching relics or visiting relics and things like that. I think it's just, you know, superstition. And then, of course, you hear these stories about, you know, they sell splinters of the cross that Jesus died on, and if you'd get all those splinters in one place, you could build a skyscraper with it because there's so many of them, which means they're all fake. And I believe a great number of relics are fake, probably most of them. And when I first heard about the Shroud of Turin, I thought, another silly relic. But I will say that I've seen in the years since then a number of documentaries about it. I've heard there have been more tests done on it in recent years than had been done before. And I have to say, it looks like it could be the real deal. You know, now, if it is, to my mind, I don't think there's any virtue in going to visit it or touch it or anything like that. But it is, it'd just be a matter of interest, you know, to say, okay, this is the cloth that Jesus was buried in. Now, I'm not willing to swear that it is, because I don't have absolute knowledge about this any more than anyone else. Maybe it's not. But I don't know of any way that that image could be imprinted on that cloth in a natural way that could have been done hundreds of years ago or thousands of years ago. As far as my opinion, I'm leaning in favor of accepting it as genuine.
3: Well, great. Okay, well, thank you.
0: All right, Ray. Good talk to you. God bless you. Okay, next caller is Dave in Hoxett, New Hampshire. Hi, Dave. Welcome.
4: Hey, Steve, God bless you, man. And when I get home, I'm going to go online and give you some money, because I love what you do. It's awesome. And the previous caller, you know, what came to mind right away was when Jesus was asked if he would show the disciples the Father. And he said, well, if you've seen me, you've seen the Father.
0: Mm-hmm.
4: So I think that kind of lays that one to rest. But I just want to thank you so much for your ministry, and just thank you so much, very much, that you're doing this for thousands, maybe millions of people out there. And I love reading God's Word, and I love hearing explanations from you and others as well about the deeper meanings and how to apply them to our daily lives.
0: Well, thank you for the kind words, Dave.
4: Thank you for your show.
0: Thank you. God bless you. All right, let's talk to Robert in Pinole, California. Robert, welcome.
5: Hi, Steve. Yeah, I'm at the gym right now, so let me know if it gets a little loud. I'll try to go to a quieter room. But my question is, in 1 Timothy chapter 3, because I've heard people say, well, God has called me, you know, to preach or to do this. But when I read it, it says, here's a trustworthy saying. Whoever aspires to be an overseer desires a noble task. So my question is it prideful to say, well, God has called me to do this? Because the way I read it, it's like a desire. Now, I guess God can give us that desire. And how do you see that verse right there?
0: Well, Paul goes on, of course, to lay out what the qualifications are for someone who
5: right.
0: to be a bishop. It's easy to imagine that there could be people who desire to be a bishop but wouldn't meet his qualifications. So he's certainly not saying that having that desire in itself means that that's what you are supposed to be. It does mean, however, that if you have all those qualifications and you don't want to be an elder, you probably won't be. I think two things have to be together. One is the willingness and the desire to do it, and the other would be the qualifications to do it, which Paul lays out. Now, there can be qualified people who don't want to do it, and there can be people who want to do it but aren't qualified. So I wouldn't take just one part of this and say, here's how you know. I would say that, you know, to be a... I had a friend, he's been dead for some years now, but when I first met him, he was frustrated with churches, but he had a lot of good ideas, and he was a good Christian guy, and he... and I asked him if he'd ever thought about starting a church in his home or anything like that. And I said, maybe God's calling you to be a spiritual leader. He says, well, I look over my shoulder, I don't see anyone following. And I said, well, yeah, that could be indicative of something. You know, if you're a leader, and if God calls you to be a leader, then God's people are going to probably recognize that and want to follow your example or whatever. Yeah, there's more than just wanting to be an elder. Now, there's other things to be besides elders. So, of course, what Paul's talking about there to Timothy is, you know, part of the eldership of a local congregation. There's lots of ways to be in ministry without being an elder. I'm not an elder in a congregation. I was when I was younger, but I'm less qualified now than I was then. I actually don't know if I was ever really qualified to be on Paul's terms, but... Anyway, I don't feel like I'm elder material. I'm not pastoral in the way that an elder, I think, needs to be. And, you know, there's other issues, too. I'm rather a Bible teacher. Now, elders have to be Bible teachers, but they have to be something else, too. I travel. I teach. I'm not tied to a local congregation, so I'm not really a pastoral person. But I don't feel that I have to be a pastor in order to serve God. And if I couldn't teach, I'd find out what God's gift to me was, because whatever God has gifted you to do defines what he's calling you to do. I'll tell you this. When I was young, I thought it'd be wonderful to be a crusade evangelist. I loved Billy Graham from the time I was a kid. Still do, although he's gone now. He was one of my great heroes. I went to Billy Graham crusades. I counseled at a Billy Graham crusade. I was 15 years old. I loved the guy. And I remember before I knew what I would be in the ministry, I had a sense of call to the ministry, and I didn't want to be a pastor, but I thought I'd love to be a crusade evangelist. Well, that's not what God called me to be, even though I had a love for it. You know, I mean, God called me to be something else, and I love that too. In fact, I love it every bit as much. I mean, it'd still be great to be a crusade evangelist if I had the gifting for it. I don't think I do. So it wouldn't be so fun. If you have to do that and you don't have the gifts, it'd be really not very fun at all. It'd be just a burden. But On the other hand, I love what I do because it's what God made me to do. And there's lots of things that God has made different people to do. And there's a likelihood that you're going to be drawn to it. You know, you might be drawn to other things too, just like I was being drawn to be the Crusade Evangelist, but it wasn't my calling. You might be drawn to, you know, be this or that and not be that. Remember, Paul said we should desire the best gifts, especially prophecy. And yet, he did say not all are prophets, but he did indicate that everyone should be interested in that. So there can be lots of ministries that people could be interested in being, which isn't what their calling is. But I seriously doubt that God does have a calling on someone and they won't be interested in it. There just needs to be something more than just the interest. I believe that if you're called to do something, it'll be that something on your mind, something that God's put an inclination toward. But he'll also give you gifting and abilities, and the body of Christ will recognize those in you, even when you're not trying to show them off. They'll just being around you, they say, hey, this is what I think your gift is. And then that's what you're probably going to find your calling to be. But, yeah, the fact that, you know, desiring to be a bishop or an overseer is a good thing. It is a good thing. It's even better if you're qualified to do it, too. But just not everyone who wants to be a leader is called to that particular position. But the most satisfying thing in the body of Christ is to do what is what you're called to do. That's the exciting thing to do. So I hope, Robert, that you will definitely find that, what it is that God's called you to do. Paul in Buena Vista, Colorado, welcome to The Narrow Path. Thanks for calling.
6: Hey, Steve.
0: Hey.
6: First, let me say that I really respect you doing what you do because you get a lot of different dynamics going on. But I just heard you sharing with that previous caller, and I was saying to my grandson here, I don't know about that. I really believe that when a person first received Christ, they're not even a babe yet. They're out in left field. They're in the world. They're wherever they are. And I know where I was when I was 7 years old, and then again in high school and early adulthood when I recommitted. And I think there's too much emphasis on the works aspect, even though that's really important, and I get it, the James scenario, all of that. But I think for the early converts to say, unless you fill these, check these boxes, and I think the Billy Graham crusade thing that you just mentioned kind of spells that out too, because I think Billy was geared that way. But I don't see that as true evangelism, and I get the sloppy grace that you're continually speaking against, but I don't think you use that term, but you know what I'm talking about. The greasy grace that makes it real easy for somebody to come in and then they don't have any committal. But right. The Holy Spirit's work.
0: Yeah,
6: and
0: let me just say this, Paul. Paul, we only have a few minutes left. What would your, could you summarize what you called to say or what you're asking?
6: I think you're just being too legalistic with the new believers and the conversion experience, to me.
0: Oh, okay. Give me an example of that. I'm curious about that. So well, I'm not aware of being legalistic at all.
6: About how, you know, you got to get this right, you got to get that right, you got to get, you know, I can't really pinpoint it right now. But at the same time, I just heard it just a few minutes ago, and I didn't take notes. I'm at work, but my grandson said, call him.
0: Yeah, I'm not really sure. You. Okay, hang on. I'm not sure what I said. You mean when I was are you saying that when I was mentioning that Paul said there are qualifications for being an elder, and if a person's not qualified, then they're not one? Is that what you're referring to?
6: Well, but it also delves over into just conversion period. I've been listening to you for over 8-9 years.
0: So give me an example of something I've said that you think of as a legalistic position.
6: You know, you're constantly getting calls on people losing their salvation because they turn away.
0: I don't give any kind of legalistic answers to that.
6: No,
0: I say we're saved by faith.
6: Right.
0: Don't I say we're saved by faith?
6: I've heard you enough to say that I think you're. You're very close, but there is a lot of preachers out there that I listen to, that I hear say to people, when you first come in to

0: 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Every $150 provides critical essentials and Bibles for 6 persecuted Christians. 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
1: It's God. You are now surrendered to God, and you're on His side now. So you're not on His side until you've surrendered, because until you surrender, you're His enemy. Okay, so are you saying that a person can be God's enemy and still be saved? If you say that, I'm not really sure what Bible you're reading. I believe that you become a Christian when you are when you surrender your arms, you lay down your fight against God and say, "Hey, I'm in. I'm yours." You know, if you know of anything in the Bible that says you can be saved without that, I'm not really sure what Bible it'd be in, but you'll have to call me another time, because sadly I'm out of time for today's program. 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

0: to people of other religions. But before we can do that, we need to make sure that we have a good understanding of what the major essentials are in terms of Christianity. So when I say or use the term major essentials, I'm talking about teachings that makes us Christians. That's what makes us Christians. These belief systems based on earlier creeds of church history, these are settled doctrines. And for the Christian, it's not optional. We must believe in these essential teachings of the faith because it's biblical. And if you are a Christian, you can't just have a divergent theology that is rooted in heresy. All Christians must accept these major essentials that I'm referring to. So I will go over the teachings that we discussed earlier in the previous episodes that references the major essentials. So number one, we talked about God and his triune nature. God and his triune nature. And God has revealed to us that he's one God, not two gods, not three gods, not four gods, not five gods. We don't believe in pluralism. We don't believe in henotheism. Henotheism is like Greek mythology where you have one main god like Zeus and all the other gods are underneath him. So it's the belief in one major god while at the same time accepting subordinate gods. And that's not what we're talking about. Christianity, when we talk about the Trinity, we're talking about one God. And this God has revealed himself in three persons. One essence, three persons. One ousia, three hypostases. So God has revealed himself in three persons. And each person of the Godhead is God. So God the Father, God the Son, God the Holy Spirit. All three are co-equal. All three are distinct. God the Father, again, he is God. God the Son, he is God, God the Son. God the Holy Spirit, he is God. All three, we have to pay attention to this. All three, the reason why we call them persons is because they have attributes that are distinctive of personhood. So that means each person of the Trinity has an intellect, has a will, has emotions. Again, each person of the Trinity has intellect, has will, has emotions. And so just like human beings have it on a finite level, God has it on an infinite level. God has an intellect. God has emotions. God has a will. And so we use these terms to capture what the Bible already teaches about each person of the Godhead. Genesis 1:26 is an example. Let us make man in our image. He didn't say, let me make man in my image. He said, let us make man in our image. That's a plurality of God, of the Godhead. So we see all through the Bible where the scriptures show us that God is a triune God who shall go for us as an example. So we see all through the scriptures, there's a plurality of the Godhead. Then in terms of God, we argue for his ontology, right? God, what we say about God is important. You can't say that God forgets. You can't say that God doesn't know. You can't say that God doesn't have all power. When you make those statements, and if it was true, then that means that God has potentiality, but God does not have any potential. God is fully actual. For God to have any potency would disqualify him as God, but our God is fully actual. He has no potentiality. Then, when we talk about the major essentials, not only do we argue for God, but the doctrines regarding Jesus is important. What we say about Jesus and what we believe about Jesus is important. The late apologist, Dr. Walter Martin, repeatedly said, you can get everything in life wrong, but if you have Jesus wrong, you have you messed up your potential for eternal life. So what he's saying is there's one way to get to heaven, and that's through the authentic Jesus Christ. And if you don't have the authentic Jesus Christ, then nothing else matter. Nothing else will allow you to get to heaven. So it's vitally important that we preach and teach the authentic Jesus Christ, not the Jesus of Jehovah Witnesses, not the Jesus of Mormonism, not the Jesus of Islam, not the Jesus of the Baha'i faith, not the Jesus of the Church of Scientology, but the Jesus of the Bible, the authentic Jesus. So number one, Jesus is divine. He's not a lesser God than the Father, as Jehovah Witnesses teach, and before them, Arius, which they call Arianism, theological movement. They believe that Jesus was the first created by the Father, but that's incorrect. Jesus is equal to the Father. He is Alpha and Omega according to Revelations. So Jesus is equal to the Father. He's not a lesser God than the Father. Then Jesus is the only way to salvation. He says, I am the way. I am the truth. I am the life. Nobody gets to the Father but by me. He is the key to salvation. So you can't come by Buddha. You can't come by Muhammad. You can't come by Charles Taze Russell. You can't come by Joseph Smith. You have to come through Jesus if you want to get to heaven. Then his atonement. His atonement was perfect. Unlike the Moonies, which they called the Moonies from Sun Young Moon, the leader, they argue that the leader, Mr. Moon, is the last savior or the one that God sent to complete what Jesus did not complete on the cross. That's what the Moonies believe. So that's not true. Jesus' atonement was perfect. He died for all. He didn't die just for some. He died for all people. He died sacrificially, and he atoned for all the sins of the world. God did not send somebody else to come and complete the job as the Moonies teach. And then the resurrection. We have to have the resurrection straight. That's the major essential of the faith. Jesus died and he rose up physically. Number one, we even have to argue for his death, because groups like Islam says that Jesus did not die, that God just raptured him and he didn't taste death. And they surmised that another body was substituted for Jesus, and it wasn't Jesus' real body. And that's not true. So again, we argue for his death, burial, and resurrection, and the creeds in 1 Corinthians 15, the creeds tell us that Jesus died physically. It's a one-to-one ratio. Then when he went into the tomb, when he came out of the tomb, it was the same body, but just glorified, meaning a body without imperfections. In the same way, it's important that we believe this, because in the same way that Jesus rose up, we're going to also receive a glorified body when Jesus comes back. So it's important that he rose in such a state, because that's where our hope lies, that one day we too will have a glorified body like Jesus. So as we review the major essentials of the faith, we talked about God, we talked about Jesus, then the Bible, the sola scriptura. It's not, and by the term, the Latin term, sola scriptura, what we're saying is scriptures alone. Scriptures alone. We're not looking for other so-called revelations to add to the 66 books that we already have. So we know that the Bible is trustworthy, that the Bible is authentic. The Bible is indeed the word of God. We use the word inerrancy to argue that the Bible is without error. We use the word historicity to demonstrate that the Bible is consistent with history. Just look at all the places, all the names of people in the Bible, all the officers, all the titles that the Bible talks about, and it checks out. It checks out. When historians look at Bible claims of places, people, and things, most of these things check out. Now, there are some things that archaeology has not discovered, but that's not because the Bible is not accurate. It's because we just haven't found it. There have been places that skeptics have argued never existed, but eventually archaeologists were able to find. Same thing with the city of Nineveh by Sir Henry Laird. Skeptics for years said the city of Nineveh never existed, and Mr. Laird and his group were eventually able to unearth the ruins of Nineveh. And that's not an isolated case. Skeptics always say this didn't exist, that didn't exist, but archaeology has demonstrated that the Bible is indeed historical. Then the Bible, because it's authored by God, has a prophetic bent to it. There have been prophecies that has been fulfilled and other prophecies that have yet to be fulfilled. And so when we look at the prophecies of old that's been fulfilled, it's extraordinary. You look at Isaiah. Isaiah 53 talks about the suffering servant, talks about Jesus coming. And Isaiah written all of these years before Jesus even came. And when Jesus came, he fulfilled all of the prophecies he was supposed to fulfill. The virgin birth. How can anyone predict such a thing that a virgin would conceive? But it happened. And Jesus came. It says that he would be riding on a donkey. And Jesus did just that in his triumphal entry into Jerusalem. So prophecy authenticates the Bible or God's holy word. The Holy Spirit, he's not an it. The Holy Spirit, he is divine. He is the third person of the Trinity. He leads he interprets for us. He leads people into ministry. He is a person. He's not an it. So we have to refrain from calling him an it. Jehovah Witnesses claims he's an active force. So Jehovah Witnesses deem the Holy Spirit as an it, but that's not orthodox in terms of Christianity. The Holy Spirit, he is God, the third person. He has an intellect. He has will. He has emotions. So he's divine. We talked about his personhood, and he inspires us, right? He not only interprets for us, he inspires us. He gives us the power. He gives us the acumen to do what we need to do for God's glory. Then the last thing I want to talk about in terms of major essentials. So we said God. We said the doctrine of God is the major essential. The God doctrine of Jesus is the major essential. The doctrine of the Bible is a major essential. The doctrine of the Holy Spirit is a major essential. The doctrine of salvation is the next one. What does it mean to be saved? And we talked about being saved from what to what, but what's the criteria for salvation? Jesus explains it in John 14 and 6, that if you want to be saved, you have to come by the Son. Then in Romans, Paul tells us the process of how to become saved, that if you confess with your mouth the Lord Jesus, believe in your heart that God raised him from the dead, thou shalt be saved. You don't work for your salvation, but we work because we are already saved. Jesus performed the work on the cross. The atonement is perfect. So salvation is exclusive for the Christian. It's not inclusive. If salvation was inclusive, then that means that it doesn't matter what path you take, eventually you'll get saved. And Jesus says, no, if you want to see the Father, you have to come by me. That's exclusive. Then the criteria, as I mentioned, Romans 10 and 9, Romans 10, 13 says, whosoever shall call upon the name of the Lord shall be saved. So if you read the book of Romans, you'll see that Paul talks about how to go about becoming saved. And a lot of the things that the cults are offering, it's not the way. So it's best that you read the scriptures for yourself so you will understand what God's process is for salvation. You can be in a closet and just confess your sins and invite Jesus Christ into your heart. You don't need a big fanfare. You don't need a script. You don't need to follow the an organization's formula for salvation. Just confess with your mouth, believe in your heart that Jesus rose, that God rose Jesus from the dead, and you shall be saved. For the heart man believeth with righteousness, and with the mouth confession is made unto salvation. So Paul gives us the criteria for salvation. So now that we know the major essentials, let's slide into how we can witness to, for example, a Mormon. Mormonism was founded by Joseph Smith in 1830. It was known as the Church of Jesus Christ of Latter-day Saints. So after many rebrands, meaning that they changed their titles, Mormons now prefer to be called by the label LDS, just the Latter-day Saints. Despite this change, their doctrines are essentially the same. So they haven't changed their doctrine. They're just changing their names. And changing your names it doesn't get rid of the stain of the doctrine. So in their beliefs, this is what they believe about God. They believe in multiple gods, actually. They believe the God of this world was initially a man and eventually gained divinity. In addition, there's a belief that from LDS, that LDS men can eventually become divine and gods themselves. Moreover, some Mormons believe Adam was God. If you can read the work of Brigham Young, and he talks about that a lot. LDS also has the view of their view of the Trinity is heretical. In their view, there are three separate gods instead of one God like Christians believe. This means they believe in three separate beings, which constitute three gods. The Orthodox Christian view of the Trinity, again, has always been one God who has revealed himself in three persons. In terms of Jesus, Mormon theology teaches that Jesus is a lesser God than the Father. Jesus, according to Mormonism, is the offspring of a relationship between God the Father and Mary. So as a result, since Jesus is one of multiple offsprings of God, his brother is Lucifer because God the Father and Mary also gave birth to Lucifer, which makes Jesus and Lucifer spirit brothers. In terms of the Bible, Mormons do not use the Bible exclusively. In addition to the Bible, Mormons have their own holy book that they call the Book of Mormon. At times, you would see the missionaries carrying a large book containing both the Orthodox Bible along with the Mormon so-called holy books. So in the Book of Mormons, look at these following books or consider these books. Inside the Book of Mormon, you'll find 1 Nephi, 2 Nephi, Book of Jacob, Book of Enos, Book of Jerome, Book of Omni, Words of Mormon, Book of Mosiah, Book of Alma, Book of Helaman, 3 Nephi, 4 Nephi, Book of Esther, Book of Moroni. So you can see this is not from the Bible that we read and teach. Then they have the Doctrine and Covenants, which deals with Mormon church governance, also composed by Joseph Smith. Then they also revere the Pearl of Great Price written by Joseph Smith, which contained the Book of Moses and the Book of Abraham. So how do we witness to the Mormon? Mormons believe the Bible has been corrupted over the years. They argue the Book of Mormon is more accurate and contains Christ's new revelation to humanity. As it relates to this topic, Christians can argue the following. Argue for the inerrancy of the Bible, the true Bible of 66 books. Highlight the historicity of the New Testament manuscripts versus their faulty historical accounts of how the Mormon message got here. They believe that Israelites migrated to the Americas and Jesus appeared to these early settlers and gave them the Mormon message, which eventually got to Joseph Smith. So again, none of this is factual. This is all subjective mythology. So again, argue for the inerrancy of the Bible, highlight the historicity of the New Testament, explain the harmony between the Bible and archaeology. As I shared before, the Bible and archaeology goes well together, meaning that if you are a true lover of the past and you're able to be a great historian or decent historian, what you'll see is that the Bible is affirmed by archaeology. The Bible is affirmed by archaeology. So again, we have to have this information to allow us to better witness to the Mormons that the Bible is inerrant. The Bible is historical and the Bible is without error. Unlike what some of the Mormons say. Mormons also use many of the terms that Christians use, such as salvation, justification, even the name Jesus Christ. But to them, it has a different meaning. So surface level discussions with Mormons will not be enough. It's important for the Christian to dig deeper. So for example, a Mormon may argue that he or she believe in salvation by grace. This sounds orthodox. However, if you ask more questions, you'll soon learn that their actual interpretation of salvation is different. To the Mormons, salvation means everyone will eventually be saved. A Mormon's view of salvation is a type of universalism. Mormonism believed God was once a man who attained divinity. Likewise, they believe humans can also attain divinity by living righteously and following the teachings of the Mormon church. This is in essence their view of salvation. This is also the case with the terms Jesus and the Bible. On the surface, it sounds like the same word, but they redefine it. It means something different to them. The Mormon views regarding God, Jesus, and the Bible is totally different than Orthodox Christianity. So even though they claim to be Christians, they're trying to force their way into the Christian family. They cannot be Christians because their teachings are unorthodox. Their teachings are heretical. Their teachings go against the grain of theology and sound doctrine. So we providing this information not for you to argue with Mormons, but for you to have a better understanding of what they teach, so we can help as many people as possible flee the cults. So we're going to end right there. If you have any questions about how to witness to Mormons, please email us at info@srministries.org. 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
15: We are the clay, and God is the potter. 710 AM and 105.7 FM, The Word. My name is Mike. That was something my pastor was talking about recently, how as the potter working with the lump of clay, he has choices. He can make a salad bowl. He could make a coffee mug. He could make a vase. There's so many different options. And say he got halfway through making a mug and said, I actually want to do a coffee. We can mix it all up and then start to make a salad bowl. He is in control. We are the clay. We are the lumps of clay, and God is forming us and using us to accomplish his goals. And we are not all going to do the same thing, because God needs each of us in our unique capacities to be used by him.
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17: Do you get what's happening in our culture? 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No. The name is Jesus. And there's no other name under heaven given amongst men whereby we must be saved. Let's be clear.
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17: Revelation 17. God scattered them across the earth, but listen, not before the humanistic false religion virus was downloaded by Satan to every tribe, tongue, nation, and people there in Babel. Think about it. What you have is the traditions of Babel, and the worship of Babel was put into every language. Remember, these are rebellious people. And just because they got their languages changed and couldn't hang out together, their rebellion went with them. So that is why Babel is the mother of all harlotry. That's the only one that fits. Islam is not the mother of harlotry. False Christianity is not the mother of harlotry. Hinduism, you know, whatever Sikhs, whatever religion you want to come up with, even atheism is not the mother of all harlotry. These are all copycats of the original sin of Babylon, the city that rebelled against God, lifted up man, exalted man in a tower up to heaven, and worshiped the stars and worshiped the demons and rebelled against God. And Isaiah 64:6, we are all like an unclean thing. This is the state of mankind. We are all like an unclean thing, and all your righteousnesses are like filthy rags. We all fade as a leaf, and our iniquities, like the wind, have taken us away. This is the state of mankind. Therefore, this is why Babylon is the origin story of the rebellion of man through city life. It's why cities are often rough places to live. There's a lot of sin there. And it's because man has been rebellious against God ever since. And yes, there are some light spots. And we have an amazing story in our history of our founding fathers really seeking God to build godly cities and to build a godly country. It's an amazing story, and it is full of God. Here's what Josephus, a historian, he's a Pharisee of Judaism. He's a Pharisee. He is a historian at the time just after Jesus. He knew Jesus as a contemporary, but he was there at the destruction of the temple. And he writes about Nimrod. This is his take on what we just read. Nimrod persuaded them, that is the people on the earth, to attribute their prosperity not to God, but to their own valor. And little by little transformed the state of affairs into tyranny. That is, a dictator. One man in charge of everybody. That was Nimrod's goal. That's what he accomplished as the one world government. The first one world government right here. Holding that the only way to detach men from the fear of God was to make them continuously dependent upon his power. That's what a dictator seeks to do. You depend on me. You cross me, you don't eat. You don't work, you don't eat, you got nothing. I'm going to isolate you. So that's why tyranny is such a nightmare, and that's why God has blessed us in a big way with our country, even though it's very sinful and still a hot mess, because that's what you're going to get is until Jesus comes back. That's what we read over and over again. No government is a perfect government, but a free country, oh, is so far better. Have you guys been watching the World Cup and all those social media little posts that the Europeans are making and people from all over the world? Oh, they lied to us. America's amazing. I went to Walmart and I'm a believer. It's like, it's been hilarious. Look at all this meat. I've never seen so much meat. I can't believe that. Look at that. And how much does it cost? They're giving it away. You know, it's like, it's hilarious. Like, wow, yeah, America is pretty cool. But it's because we're free and God's blessed us. It's been his mercy. It's his mercy, I'll tell you. I think any nation that humbles themselves before the Lord will be exalted. That's what the scripture says. So to get rid of the fear of God, make them dependent on the government. That's what here Josephus is writing 2,000 years ago. He threatened to have his revenge on God. This is Nimrod. He threatened to have his revenge on God. How? If he wished to inundate the earth again, for he would build a tower higher than the water could reach and avenge the destruction of their forefathers. How'd that work? You didn't even have to drown them. You just, how about a different language? See how well you'd handle that. Even Nimrod had to move. Babel wasn't completed, and he ends up moving over to Nineveh in Assyria. And so the Lord won the day there. But that's an interesting little take. Josephus is not at the level of God's scriptures, not even close. He's got some stuff that he writes that are exaggerations and even contradicts the Bible sometimes. But right here, it's interesting to see his take on, or his commentary on, Nimrod and the Tower of Babel. And so I share that with you. But now, getting to the Babylon the Great, the mother of the abominations of the earth. That word abominations is what God uses to describe every false god. Every false god. And I want to show you this in Scripture. So she's the mother of all abominations, all false worship. And Ezekiel 8:13, it says that he said to me, this is Ezekiel writing, the Lord said to me, turn again, and you will see greater abominations that they are doing. And he's talking about Israel and Israel's sin. And so he brought me to the door of the north gate of the Lord's house. That's the temple in Jerusalem. And to my dismay, women were sitting there weeping over Tammuz. Tammuz is a Babylonian god. And just, I'll just give you a brief story of it. Tammuz's, now I've heard two different versions of this story, okay? So we're not totally, absolutely clear on how this story goes. So you may have heard a different version. I'll tell you one version, and then I can quickly describe the next. But Tammuz is the husband of Ishtar. So Ishtar is a female. The story goes that she got in a fight with her sister, who was the god of the dead, the goddess of the dead. And she went down into the Sheol, the place of the dead, and got in a fight with her sister and lost. And she was hanging there dead in Sheol. And so her sister felt bad about it and decided to go and tell her husband, who wasn't very loving, Tammuz, and, oh yeah, made a deal with her. If you want to get back, then if you would give me Tammuz. And so they made a switch. Because Tammuz didn't love her, she made a switch with her herself and said, okay, I'm putting Tammuz in hell and I'm going back to earth. And then the story goes that the sister felt sorry for Tammuz and said, okay, you can spend half the time on earth and half the time in hell, and that's where you got your seasons. So he's in hell during the winter, and in spring, he's back. And so everybody celebrates because, oh, Tammuz is back. But why do they cry for Tammuz? Because he has to go back to hell. So in the summer, he goes back to hell because everything starts to die. And then by next spring, he's back, and we celebrate. So that's the, and so that's why they're weeping for Tammuz. It means it's July, it's hot, and oh, Tammuz is going back to hell. Okay, so that's their false god there. And the Jews have picked this pagan practice up from the Babylonians. You see how she's the mother of all harlotry? And if you look, every single civilization has a figure like this and a story that's similar. And it's pretty fascinating when you study it. So Ezekiel 8:15, then he said to me, have you seen this, O son of man? Turn again. You will see greater abominations than these. So he brought me into the inner court of the Lord's house, and there at the door of the temple of the Lord, between the porch and the altar, there were about 25 men
9: with their backs toward the temple of the Lord and their faces toward the east. And they were worshiping the sun toward the east. They're worshiping the sunrise. And once again, Babylonian worship of the stars and of nature. And they're worshiping the sun god. And their backs are to the Lord and the temple of the Lord. Behind them is the temple. Before them is the altar. But they're not sacrificing to the Lord. They're worshiping the sun that rises in the east and sacrificing to the sun. And so this is why God is saying, look, I'm going to send my people to Babylon because they worship the gods of Babylon and all the other gods they worship. Look at Jeremiah 7:18. The children gather wood and the fathers kindle the fire and the women knead dough to make cakes for the queen of heaven. Asherah just came to me. Ishtar and Asherah. Asherah is the queen of heaven and they're worshiping the queen of heaven, and she's that one in that story that all happened. But once again, they're worshiping her instead of the Lord, and they poured out drink offerings to the other gods that they may provoke me to anger, the Lord says. And so all of these things were born in Babylon and in the Babylonian religion. And so if you have nature worshipers, they're just worshiping like Babylonians. You have self worshipers, they're worshiping like Babylon. You have demon worshipers, they're just worshiping like Babylon. It's all where it all started. Now, many of our founding fathers were accused of being deists. A deist is one who believes in God, but believes he does not interact or care about people. He has nothing to do with us. He created us, he put us out here, and he's now just sipping his Starbucks coffee or whatever up there in his own heaven, in his own place. It's been said that many of our founding fathers were deists, and the greatest deist of them all was Benjamin Franklin. But it's not true. Even Benjamin Franklin called for prayer, which a deist would not do. Why pray to a God who doesn't care, right? So look at what he says here. This is a quote from Benjamin Franklin in Congress. I firmly believe this, and I also believe that without his uncurring aid, we shall succeed in this political building no better than the builders of Babel. Wow. Isn't that awesome? I therefore beg leave to move that henceforth prayers imploring the assistance of heaven and its blessings on our deliberations be held in this assembly every morning before we proceed to business, and that one or more of the clergy of this city be requested to officiate in that service. So you can't tell me he wasn't a Christian. He cared deeply. Yes, he lived most of his life a deist. That is a fact. But God got a hold of him in a big way. And if you saw A Great Awakening, the movie, that's what this is about. I was pretty excited to see that quote. I was like, yes, grab it. Because God totally birthed this nation by his grace. And the practice of prayer before business is conducted every day is still happening today. It holds today. Now, they always say to the clergy, don't use the name of Jesus. And they try to dumb it down and make it some general God that, you know, AA would be proud of. You know, just something general. Don't be too specific. Don't alienate anybody. I'm sorry, there's only one God and one mediator between God and man. That's the man Christ Jesus. All right, so here's where it gets intense. They want you to be neutral so that they can knock you down. Have you been aware of that? Do you get what's happening in our culture? I'm done being neutral and trying to be polite. No. The name is Jesus. And there's no other name under heaven given amongst men whereby we must be saved. Let's be clear. And if you try to be politically correct, the only reason they want you politically correct is that's just the idea of verbally putting down your arm so they can punch you in the face. because they want your children and they want to continue with abortion and they want to continue with all kinds of perverse things in our land. And no, we're not having it. So I saw the woman drunk with the blood of the saints and with the blood of the martyrs of Jesus. You see that? Remember, we've been studying Revelation and we're seeing a revival in Israel. We're seeing two witnesses that testify in Jerusalem. And then we see 144,000 Jewish men who have been sent out to the world to share and to minister to the world. And then we see after, this is in chapter 7 of Revelation, after we're introduced to the 144,000, the very next scene is heaven full of believers from the tribulation. They've all been killed. They've been martyred for their faith. And they're there before the throne. How'd they get there? 144,000 are mentioned right before it. Servants and ministers of God. And so it makes total sense that they are the witnesses and the testimony that's given. And the saints and the martyrs of Jesus are being persecuted not only by the beast, but by the woman who rides the beast. She's a killer. She looks beautiful. She looks lovely. She's ornate. She's decked out. She's got a goblet of wine, but that is full of blood. And it's the blood of the saints that she's drunk with. She's a genocidal maniac, and she's killing God's people. Let me read this. Jeremiah 51:49. As Babylon has caused the slain of Israel to fall, so at Babylon the slain of all the earth shall fall. Now that's significant. This is a future prophecy, and it's telling us that it will be a melting pot like the United States. Babylon will be full of people from around the world. And God's going to destroy them altogether. And so that's the prophecy there. John sees this and he marvels with great amazement at this scene with this woman riding this beast. And his amazement, we're not told why. We can guess. It's not the same marveling as the world that goes after the beast. That's a different kind. John's not marveling in worship. I think he's amazed at how evil and how sick this is and that it's being allowed. Like, God, you're going to let it get this bad? Perhaps. That's a guess. But the angel said to me, "Why did you marvel? I will tell you the mystery of the woman and of the beast that carries her, which has the 7 heads and the 10 horns." The beast has the 7 heads and 10 horns, not her. She's riding the beast, and they are two separate entities working together symbiotically. They are in cahoots. They rise in greatness together, but jealousy or competition, whatever it is, will rise up, and the 10 kings will turn on her and destroy her. The woman and the beast have a symbiotic or a codependent relationship that will end in her destruction by the beast. That's what's being revealed here, is how will she be destroyed? By the one she trusted in. The one she trusts in will destroy her, and the one he trusted in, he will hate. And so the 10 horns, which you saw on the beast, these will hate the harlot, make her desolate and naked, eat her flesh and burn her with fire. For God has put it into their hearts to fulfill his purpose. Do you see that? Who's in control? God is in control. He's put it in their heart to fulfill his purpose, to be of one mind and to give their kingdom to the beast until the words of God are fulfilled. And the woman whom you saw is that great city which reigns over the kings of the earth. Remember the cup of her fornication, she's gotten the kings of the earth drunk with, to be intoxicated with violence, to be intoxicated with mind-altering drugs, to be intoxicated with sex, to be intoxicated with wealth and power and riches. She's offering it all. She's selling it all. She has no limit to her offers of pleasure and indulgence. And the world is just drinking from it and controlled by it. That's the key here. Do you see? She's the great city, and it's a literal city. And it's going to be raised up in rain. That's Zechariah chapter 5. We saw that. In the last days, God's going to raise up Babylon again, according to Zechariah 5, 5 through 11. And reign over the kings of the earth, but they won't have it. Pleasure and sin is only good for a season, and they will turn on her and devour and destroy her. And we'll look more at those details in chapter 18 when we get there. Here's a just fun little fact. It would seem that Islam will not be predominant in Babylon, and that's very surprising to me looking at the world today. But how do I know that? Why would I say that, that Babylon will not be Islamic? Well, look, here's the prophecies in Jeremiah 50, verse 2. Declare amongst the nations, proclaim and set up a standard, proclaim, do not conceal it. Say, Babylon is taken, Bel is shamed, Murdoch is broken in pieces. Her idols are humiliated. Her images are broken in pieces. What jumps out at you? Islam believes in one God, and they do not believe in images. Images are an abomination to an Islamic person, just like Israel. And so for Babylon to be full of idols means Islam isn't in power or in full control. Sharia law is not in place in Babylon in the last days. Here's the next one. Drought is against her waters. What did we read? What was the one of the bulls that were poured out? Was it the fifth bull? The Euphrates River will dry up. Here it is right here in the Old Testament. A drought against her waters, and they will be dried up. For it is the land of carved images, and they are insane with their idols. So we talked about this when we studied that. Euphrates River has never dried up historically. Never. And it will be dry in the tribulation. At the fifth bowl, I believe it's the fifth bowl. Check me on it. But it's one of the bowls. One of the cereal bowls. Just remember growing up, eating my cereal, looking at the back of the box. Bowls of wrath. Let me tell you, it's true. Those sugar cereals are bowls of wrath. Especially for someone over 50. Here's our conclusion. Do not love the world or the things in the world. If anyone loves the world, the love of the Father is not in him. For all that is in the world, the lust of the flesh, the lust of the eyes, and the pride of life is not of the Father, but is of the world. And the world is passing away in the lust of it. But he who does the will of God abides forever. Isn't this exactly what's declared by the three angels in Revelation 14? The first declares the everlasting gospel. The second one says Babylon is fallen. It's temporary. It's going. But the everlasting gospel will remain, and those who receive it will remain and abide forever and ever. And those who take the mark and those who are part of his kingdom will be cast forever into the lake of fire. So what a warning. What a warning.
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8: Welcome to Expository Truths, where we exalt Christ by bringing clarity of truth through the Scriptures, with Dr. John Kyle, pastor of Faith Community Church in Vacaville. As Christians, we're called to know the truth and be able to proclaim it. We can know truth when we know the Word of God, which is precise, without error, powerful, and effective for both salvation and spiritual growth. Enjoy digging deeply with Dr. Kyle as he takes us verse by verse through the powerful book of Ephesians, giving us a marvelous summary of the good news of Christ and its implications for our daily lives.
9: Please turn in your Bibles to Ephesians chapter 4, verses 20 through 24. Ephesians 4, 20 through 24. The letter of Ephesians was written by the Apostle Paul to the Christians living in the city of Ephesus. Paul wrote this while he was under house arrest in Rome, and he wrote it to lay a proper doctrinal foundation for these believers so they could then live out those doctrines for the glory of God. In other words, Paul first showed us all the amazing things that God has done for us, and now the call is to respond accordingly by lovingly honoring and obeying Him, our all in all. As we've seen, this first begins within the church, and because Christ unites us together as family, the call now is to endeavor to keep the unity and to use our spiritual gifts within the body of Christ.

0: Christ. And look, as we all use our spiritual gifts for ministry within the body, Christ will be honored, a healthy church will be built up, and we will all be growing and maturing in our walks with the Lord. So it's all good. Okay, so what is one of the marks of a growing, maturing believer? Well, as we saw last time, a maturing believer who loves the Lord doesn't live like he used to live, right? Like the Gentiles, like an unsaved person. No, because love for Christ compels us to flee sin and to honor the God whom we love. So we who love him, we no longer walk like we used to walk because we can't walk like we used to walk because we have not so learned Christ. Verse 20 is where we ended last time, and by way of review, verse 20 is where we're going to begin today. So let's look at that, verse 20. But you have not so learned Christ, if indeed you have heard him and have been taught by him as the truth is in Jesus, that you put off concerning your former conduct the old man which grows corrupt according to deceitful lusts, and be renewed in the spirit of your mind, and that you put on the new man which was created according to God in true righteousness and holiness. Now verse 20 really is a key to this whole passage because it marks the change from the old way of life to the new, from how you lived before you were saved to how you live now as a saved soul. So Paul says, don't live like the unsaved. Why? Because you as a Christian have not so learned Christ. And because of that, you're called to live differently. And he generally shows us what that looks like in today's passage, generally. But you have not so learned Christ. Learn means to gain knowledge or skill by instruction. It conveys a basic meaning of directing one's mind to something and produces the external effect. Learning Christ then means welcoming him as a living person and being shaped by him and by his teaching. So first it means being saved by Christ, which is the beginning point of learning Christ. But then it continues on from there day by day by day so that Christ and his teaching just permeates through our minds and through our hearts and then through our lives. So what's Paul's point? That we as Christians have not so learned Christ so that we continue to live like we used to live before we were saved. In other words, living like the Gentiles isn't how the Ephesians or us have been taught to love Christ and to live out our faith. And we should certainly know better than to live like an unsaved soul now that we are saved. See, look what Paul adds in verse 21. If indeed you have heard and have been taught by him. So we have learned the truth about him and about living for his glory. And because of that, our lives then should reflect that fact. In other words, you guys know better than to live like the Gentiles. You guys know better than that. Because you have heard and have been taught by him. Heard means to hear with attentiveness, and it speaks of truly understanding what you hear. The word taught refers to imparting positive truth and to teach a student in such a way that the student becomes conformed to what he's been taught. It means that the student not only has heard and understands the truth of what he's been taught, but that he now fully is convinced of that teaching and he's willing to conform his beliefs to that teaching. So, what does this tell us? That these Ephesian Christians have been carefully taught the truth of Christ and his word, and they have fully received that truth head and heart. It means that they were all in, see? It means that they heard and believed the gospel, the truth of God, and they weren't confused about it. No, not in any way. And also, they weren't confused about what God desired and what God required of them now that they were indeed saved. I love talking to new Christians about their faith and their spiritual walk. Many times I've said to new Christians, hey, those who love the Lord and who want to truly honor him, they don't talk like that. They don't talk like how you just talked. Look here what his word says about that. And they say, thanks for telling me. I didn't know that. I love that. Or else I say something like, hey, that worldview that you just voiced isn't a Christian worldview. It isn't the way a Christian who loves Christ and who obeys him thinks. Let me show you how a Christian thinks on these issues. And they say, wow, thank you. I had no idea about that. And so there are some in the church who simply don't know yet what God's word says. Usually they're new believers. And when they don't know or understand the word of God, that then affects their thinking and their living. But sometimes they simply don't know. But not so these Ephesian believers as a whole. No, they knew. They fully understood the truth, and they had been taught the truth of God very clearly, not just the gospel, but also how a Christian is called to live out his faith. Look what it says. They have been taught by Christ. What does that mean? I mean, Christ didn't personally preach and teach to these Ephesian believers, so what then does it mean when it says that they have been taught by him, by Christ? It means this, that when the word of the Lord is preached and taught responsibly, accurately, and passionately by gifted preachers and teachers, that then is how we are taught by Christ. As John Stott said, when sound biblical instruction is being given, it may be said that Christ is teaching about Christ. So when gifted people faithfully preach and teach the word of Christ, it's through them that Christ teaches us. So, how do we get to know Christ more fully? How? Through what? Through the word of God, right? And when his word is taught, when it's rightly divided, that's how Christ teaches us. That's his means of teaching us. So those who are called to teach and preach God's word, they'd better take that role very seriously. And then those who are listening to God's word being taught, they too had better listen intently, because why would we ever want to squander a time that helps us draw closer to Christ and learn him better? See? So these Ephesians heard the truth. They understood the truth. They clearly knew about Christ, and they knew how Christ wanted them to live now that they were saved souls. Look what Paul adds. The truth is in him, in Christ specifically. They have heard him and have been taught by him as the truth is in Jesus. Now that should give them confidence that they heard and understood and knew the truth. And isn't that what we all want? The truth? I mean, I don't want lies, right? I want the truth. See, nothing in all the world is more important or more valuable than the truth. And Christians are those who should know and who should love the truth. Okay, so what is truth? God is truth. And because God's a creator of all, and because he's a source of everything that exists, then he alone defines what is true, and he alone is the ultimate revealer of all truth. He himself is truth. Christ the Son is the embodiment of truth, and his written word is truth because he cannot lie, and he's the one who gave it to us. So what then is truth? Truth is that which is consistent with the mind, the will, the character, the glory, and the being of God. God is the author, source, determiner, governor, arbiter, ultimate standard, and final judge of truth. Jesus, God the Son, is truth incarnate, and his word, the Bible, is truth written down because it comes from him. See, ultimate truth is an objective reality. It exists outside of us, and it remains the same regardless of how we feel about it or of how we perceive it. It's fixed, see? It's constant. See, you have your truth and I have my truth. That's not correct, because truth isn't up to our own arbitrary and personal interpretation of reality or to our own feelings. No, the truth of God is fixed, and ignoring the words of Christ won't change that fact. And replacing what God's word says with what you want it to say won't change the facts either. See, you either follow the word of God, which is truth, or you follow a lie. That's it. And lies lead you down a dead-end road. Satan is the father of lies, and his goal is to lead us away from the truth, because that truth is found in God and in his word alone. See, the world suppresses the truth, but we are those who love the truth, and we are those who follow the truth. The worldview today is that truth is pliable. Truth is unknowable and subjective, and truth is determined by each person. That's the worldview today. So instead of God made them male and female, boom, done. It is what it is. That's what it says. Instead, today it's I am whoever or whatever I choose to identify as today. But guess what? That won't change the truth. Because the truth is fixed and it's not subjective to our feelings. But this is how the world thinks today. Look, not only are there now, what, 64 genders? How does that work? But some kids today are now identifying, this is true, they're now identifying as animals. And with the mindset of that, where truth is fluid and where truth is subjective, who's to say that a girl can't become a cat? In fact, one girl who identified as a cat wanted her own litter box to use as a bathroom at school. And when the school said no, the school was considered insensitive. Why? Because truth is arbitrary and anything goes, right? If truth is arbitrary, then anything goes. Look, there are some today who now identify as wolves, clouds, dragons, and even cartoon characters. This is out there. The call, to call them otherwise is mean. To call them otherwise is insensitive. To call them otherwise is hateful because, hey, you have your truth and I have my truth. But again, God alone is truth. And boys can't be girls or girls boys or cats or dragons or clouds or rainbows. No, because God's word is His written truth and it doesn't change. And it isn't contingent on how we feel or even on what we think. No, I know you hate this. It is what it is. It is what it is. And when we stray from the truth of God, then we find ourselves in a big mess where anything goes, which is what we see happening more and more today. And it's only going to get worse as people continue to suppress the truth of God. Look, this world doesn't need coddling in their sin. No, this world needs the truth of God because that's the only thing that can free us from our bondage to sin, hell, and eternal wrath. We need the truth. God's truth, God's word, the gospel, Jesus Christ. Many churches today are giving way to this lie where they say that God's word is relative. They're trying to relate, right? God's word is unknowable. And so God's word is now in churches being twisted and ignored and watered down and not seen as authoritative and it's unknowable. But that's not going to help anyone because this world needs to hear the truth. Not lies that will make you feel good, but that will end up landing you in hell in the end. See? Truth. Truth. The world needs the truth. And truth is found in a person, Jesus Christ, and in what He says to us in His written word. The good news is that these Ephesians believers knew the truth. They loved the truth. They knew and loved Christ and His word. And that allowed them to receive what Paul said next when it comes to how they were called to live out this truth. Note this before we move on. Note that Paul mentions Jesus at the end of verse 21, and this is on purpose. Look, in verse 20, Paul talks about learning Christ. But then here he says that the truth is in Jesus. And this is the only time in Ephesians where he uses the name Jesus by himself. Why does he do that? To stress the historical Jesus is himself the embodiment of the truth. See, the name Jesus focuses on the historical person who was born of the Virgin Mary, who worked as a carpenter, and who walked around Israel teaching and healing the sick. He was crucified. He was raised bodily from the dead, seen by many of his disciples after his resurrection, and ascended bodily into heaven. All these historical facts lie behind the name Jesus. See, all the world's major religions are built around teachings and ideas, but the truth of the gospel is rooted in history, and the Christian message is the proclamation of certain facts that happened in the history of the person of Jesus. Everything in the Christian faith rests on the truth that's found in the historical person of Jesus, crucified and risen from the dead. And look, when we meet Jesus personally through faith, we are then saved from wrath, and we are then changed forever. And our lives should now reflect that amazing truth. Jesus, He is truth, He is Lord, He is Savior, He is the only answer for us today. The only true answer for us today. He's your answer. The only answer. So look, because you know and believe the truth which is Christ and which is then found in His written word, and because you have been saved by grace through faith in Christ alone, look, you're now called to do a few things now that you're saved. First, you're called to put off the old man, verse 22. Man, I wish I could do that. That was a joke. Okay. That you put off concerning your former conduct, the old man, which grows corrupt according to deceitful lust. So because you're now saved, you must live not like the Gentiles anymore, but instead, you're called to put off the old man. That's interesting because is it something that's already happened or is this something that's to continue to happen day by day for us in Christ? Is it a done deal or is it a continuing reality? What is it? I believe it's both. Both. That verses 22 through 24 explain the changes that took place when we first trusted in Christ for salvation and life. However, they also are ongoing commands. See, when we first trusted in Christ in saving faith, We did indeed lay aside the old life and we put on the new life. And water baptism is a perfect picture of that spiritual reality. Death, dead and gone, burial, and resurrection to new life. That's what every Christian has in Christ. We die to the old, we now live to the new. However, day by day, we must continue to put off the old dirty life and put on the new life in Christ as we are daily renewed in the spirit of our minds. In other words, we must live daily in light of the truth that, of what God says we now are. We are new creatures in Christ, and we're called to live each day in light of that truth by decisively putting off the old life, being renewed in our minds, and decisively putting on the new life. So Paul says, put off the old man. What's the old man? The old man is speaking of our former manner of life before we were saved. Paul mentions our former conduct, and then he mentions the old man which grows corrupt according to deceitful lusts. So the old man is talking about everything that Paul mentioned in the previous passage, which we looked at last week, things that mark the Gentiles, things that mark the unsaved. Put that off. Talking about everything that we were before we were rescued so graciously by Christ when we were ruled by the evil desires and practices. Paul talks more about this in Romans chapter 6, and there he refers to the putting off of the old man as an already accomplished fact, right? He says this, our old self was crucified with him, killed, in order that our body of sin might be done away with so that we would no longer be slaves to sin. So clearly, our old self was crucified with Christ. It died. And as a Christian, you're not the same person you were before you were saved. Anybody? Praise the Lord. Why? Because in Christ, you have a new life. You have a new heart, a new spiritual strength, a new hope. And good news, our old life, the old man, has been put to death and it's been destroyed. The word old describes something that's worn out, useless, and fit for the junkyard. And that's a good description of what we were before we were saved. Romans describes the old self, the old man, a life without Jesus in these terms. Godless, wicked, sinful, slaves to sin, objects of wrath, faithless, unrighteous, foolish, worthless, unprofitable, deceitful, not good in any way, miserable, and so on. You get the picture? In the previous passage in Ephesians, Paul says that the unsaved are futile, darkened, alienated from God, ignorant, blind, dead, unclean, the list goes on. That's a description of our old man, of an unsaved soul, of a person who doesn't have Christ as Savior and Lord, and it's a very dire situation. The good news is that in Christ, our old self gets crucified, it gets killed, it gets put to death forever, along with the old garbage and junk that mark who we were apart from Christ. Now, that's true good news because it means that as a Christian, sin's power over you and sin's penalty over you has been put to death, done, it's destroyed. See, Satan can't have you anymore. Sin can't condemn you anymore. And good news, you have God's Spirit indwelling you who gives you true power for true victory in this fading life. So the old man has already been put to death. But guess what? We're also called to put the old man to death day by day by day. In other words, we must daily apply experientially the facts that are true of us positionally. Martin Lloyd-Jones gives this illustration. He says this, when Abraham Lincoln freed the slaves, they were officially free from their many years of servitude, but some of them went on living as if they were still slaves. The president's proclamation gave them legal standing as free citizens. It was a done deal. They were no longer slaves. But out of habit and by way of thinking, many of these poor people still live like slaves. So they needed to live in accordance with the new facts. When they were tempted to think like a slave, they needed to say, no, the truth is, I am now a free man. So they needed to appropriate that truth into their daily experience. And the same is true for us in Christ, and he's absolutely right. See, when Christ saved us, he liberated us from spiritual death and from bondage to sin. He gave us life. We are now saved. We in Christ are now going to heaven. Sin can no longer condemn us in Christ because he won the victory for us on the cross. And when he won the victory, we also won in him. That said, we must daily put off the dirty clothes of sin and we must put on the new clothes of righteousness and holiness in Him. See, there's still in us a strong tug toward the old life. But the good news is that we don't have to yield to it. We don't have to yield to it. But instead, we can have victory over it more and more day by day by day. So, it doesn't mean that we're no longer going to sin, even though the old man has been destroyed. Why? Because we still live in a sinful world and we still have this flesh to contend with, these eyes and pride and the memories of our life that we died to. Picture two adjoining fields. One field is owned by Satan and the other field is owned by God, and they're separated by a road. Before salvation, a person lived in Satan's field and he's totally subjected to his jurisdiction. After salvation, a person works in the other field, now subject only to God's jurisdiction. Praise the Lord for that. As he plows in the new field, however, the believer is often cajoled by his former master, Satan, who seeks to entice him back into his old sinful ways. Satan often succeeds in temporarily drawing the believer's attention away from his new master and away from his new way of life. However, please know this, he is powerless to draw the believer back into the old field of sin and death. In other words, yes, we have indeed died to the former way of life that was controlled by sin and controlled by Satan and controlled by death. We are now in God's field as Christians. It's done, but we still battle sin and the old ways. Here's another way to put it, that as Christians, we are no longer in the flesh. Before we were saved, we are in the flesh. But now that we are Christians, we are no longer in the flesh, which characterizes non-believers. Instead, we as Christians have a new life. We have God the Spirit living inside of us. We are now in Christ. See? And our fallen sinful nature has now been replaced with a new spiritual nature, with new hearts that have been washed clean by Christ. Done. It's done. However, while we are no longer in the flesh, guess what? Don't we know it? We still have to battle against the flesh. We're saved. Praise the Lord, but we still have to battle.
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12: 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I know how cheesy that sounds, but it never ceases to amaze me how God can use dogs to demonstrate His love and His kindness for us. My wife is not a dog person. She had a lot of cats growing up. And so now, as we are moving into the world of my dog living with us, it's been a bit of a challenge for her. But she's also starting to see how my dog Ella loves her well, and how my dog Ella seems to know things before she knows things. And she's just finding it to be an encouragement and a love. And I just think to myself over and over again how God has used dogs to reveal different angles of Him.
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14: 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Are you ready to dive deeper into God's Word? The Sermon on the Mount is Jesus' foundational teaching on what life in the kingdom of God looks like. found in the Gospel of Matthew, it moves beyond outward religion and speaks directly to the heart, our motives, and our dependence on God. At its core, the Sermon on the Mount reveals both the holiness of God and our need for grace, while also showing the kind of life that grows out of genuine relationship with Him. We hope it brings you fresh insight, practical wisdom, and a deeper understanding of God's truth. At Gold River Calvary Chapel, our desire is to encourage others in their relationship with Jesus. We believe that Jesus is the answer to the issues we all face every day. It's our belief that as we draw closer to Jesus, we also grow in strength, joy, and peace. And it all starts with prayer and with the study of God's Word. So thank you for joining us. Now here's today's message.
15: So we're actually in the middle section in the Sermon on the Mount where Jesus gives us six sayings. Six sayings. He says something like, you've heard it said, or it was said, but I say to you. And it's the but I say to you part that's the best part. It's the real truth of the gospel. It's the real truth of the Word of God. But I say to you, anytime Jesus says something to you, listen to it. Listen to it. He already said, as I said, we've spoken about anger and lust and adultery, and now he teaches about divorce, but really about marriage, really about marriage. God cares deeply about marriage, very deeply about marriage. So it's necessary for him to teach us about divorce as well. Here's what Jesus says, Matthew chapter 5, verses 31 and 32. It was also said, this is Jesus speaking, whoever divorces his wife, let him give her a certificate of divorce. Here it is. But I say to you, that everyone who divorces his wife, except on the ground of sexual immorality, makes her commit adultery, and whoever marries a divorced woman commits adultery. Divorce is a very tender, painful topic. I've seen the pain in others in divorce, and I've experienced it myself. In Jesus' day, divorce, you may not know this, you may not be aware of it, but in Jesus' day, divorce was pervasive. Jesus brings up this topic because the scribes and the Pharisees, our favorite people, had perverted the law, the Mosaic law. And divorce had become an instrument, really, of cruelty against wives. They used the law, they perverted the law to take advantage of women. It was a big debate going on in Jesus' time about divorce. What was permissible according to the law and what was not permissible? So they hearken back to the Old Testament in Deuteronomy 24, verse 1. And this is what it says. When a man takes a wife and marries her, if then she finds no favor in his eyes because he has found some indecency in her, if you're an underliner, you can underline that word, indecency, found some indecency in her, and he writes her a certificate of divorce and puts it in her hand and sends her out of his house, and she departs out of his house. So the question became, what are these indecencies? What are these indecencies that he finds in her that are grounds for divorce? And there were two schools of thought kind of predominantly in that culture at that time. The most popular one was the liberal interpretation of what an indecency is. That was Rabbi Hillel. And he basically gave men free license to divorce virtually for any reason. If your wife embarrassed you, even if you deserve to be embarrassed, if she burned your dinner, if she talked, if your wife talked about your parents, if she was friendly with another man in public, if she watched too many chick flicks. Unacceptable. Get rid of her. But the men had no such restrictions at all. If a husband wanted to use the services of a prostitute, no problem. That was not considered adultery. It was only considered adultery for the husband if he had sex with a married Jewish woman. But if the wife had any sex outside of marriage, it was considered adultery. Now Jesus sets the record straight. He says, "But I say to you, any sexual activity outside of marriage by the man or the woman breaks the marriage covenant." It's as simple as that. Some of you may have been like me, a failure at marriage. It's painful. It's painful for me to stand up here and talk to you about it, but I just want you to know, I know you thought I was perfect, but only Jesus is perfect. You may have been like me, and you've blown it. You've blown it big time in the past, and you got divorced. Maybe you gave in to sexual sin. Maybe you thought you were supposed to keep getting married over and over and over until you got it right. And now you mourn over all of that. And you feel guilt. Guilt can be really debilitating. Don't let it do that to you. If you're in Christ, you are forgiven. You have a Savior. He loves you. He knows your name. Jesus takes a broken people, a broken person, a rebellious person, a people like us, with all of our flaws, our weaknesses, our despicableness, and he transforms us and cleanses us from the inside out. Brothers and sisters, that's grace. If you've been through a divorce, or if you feel like your marriage is hard, really hard, then this discussion probably makes you wince a little bit. It makes me wince. But that's good. That's good for us. Because that's the way that we are driven back to the throne of God. When we go through a brokenness of some kind, in this case, a bad marriage, a failed marriage, however you want to say it, the purpose of that, in a sense, whenever we're in a trial of any kind, is to drive us back to the Lord. Drive us back to the Lord. You say, well, I've done that like 40 times in the last month. Go 41. Go 42. Go every day. Go every minute if you have to. I had a pastor friend of mine once say that I wouldn't have a prayer life if it wasn't for all the sin that I'm asked to be forgiven of. It's really true. Probably the most truthful thing he ever told me. The purpose of the entire Word of God is to drive us to Him, to tell us who He is. And when you do that, when you go to the Lord and you say, Lord, I have messed up big time, and I need your forgiveness, He will forgive you. He knows your heart. He loves to see a broken heart come to Him. Single, married, divorced, whatever it is, He wants to love us. It's a hard text. It's a very hard text. But don't run. Be still. Look to Jesus no matter how much it may hurt. No matter how much you feel convicted. Don't run. Turn to Him. Open your heart to Him. Whatever your situation is, just stay in the Word. Stay with Jesus. Stay in a prayerful mode and let God do His work in you. That's the way you will know His love. And you will know it. You will get an answer. You will realize that you have been forgiven. Anybody in here need to be forgiven? Those of you that didn't raise your hand, I got a mirror for you to look at. Divorce is not the unpardonable sin. But Jesus is saying that it's very serious. Marriage is very serious. But he says only adultery. And later Paul talks about abandonment. as the grounds for divorce. Now notice, he doesn't say if there is adultery in the marriage that you should and must divorce. That's not what he says. Absolutely not. Because if that were true, everyone would be divorced, because Jesus says that even lust in your mind and heart is adultery. So everybody would be divorced in this room. Everybody watching online. But that's not what he says. He says it's a permissible grounds for divorce, but it's not a mandatory thing to go and get divorced. Some people here this morning have a good marriage. You've had a good one for a very, very long time. And maybe there are some who are married right now, and maybe you want to get out of it because it's a hard place. It's a hard place to be. And there's single people here, and for some, that may be a hard place. It's been difficult. You go home, and there's nobody there. Maybe you feel rejected, alone. And there are people here who have been divorced, and nobody but you and Jesus know that pain. And there are people here who've been through a divorce and been remarried, some maybe even multiple times. If you're married and you've got a good one, hold on. Hold on to it. You should rise up every morning and thank God. His amazing and wonderful and miraculous gift has been laid upon you guys. If you're in a marriage and you're looking to get out of it, I want to put a big red stop sign in front of you. Maybe you think your marriage is dead. My advice is to pray very, very, very hard. Do everything that you can to change things. Are you sure? Are you sure that your marriage cannot come alive again? I know a Savior who specializes in resurrection. A Savior who specializes in making all things new. You say, oh, that's impossible. You have no idea. I don't know. I think there's a scripture that says all things are possible in Christ Jesus. You know who that Savior is. If you're single and you want to be married, I understand that. God has planted that desire in your heart. I want to say to you that God has immense love for you. And everything in your life is from His hand. Everything in your life is from His hand. You can trust Him. If you've been through divorce because of sin, I want to say to you again, you have been forgiven. Go to Him. God is with you where you are. He's not looking for a bunch of perfect people. He came for sinners like you and me. In fact, when He walked this earth, that's all He found. Sinners like you and me. God is where you are. You can't remake the past. And you shouldn't dwell in the past as well. God works in you, and He's working in you right now, right where you are. In John 4, you find Jesus. He meets that famous woman at the well. You ever think about her? Here's this woman. You know, she had that job of, I don't know how they carry those big buckets of water, but it's a hot day and everything. She thinks like, this is just a day like any other day. I got to go do this drudgery, you know. I got to go to the well, and I got to draw the water from the well. And she goes there, and she's doing that, and guess what? Jesus is there, and He's thirsty. And He asks her for a drink of water, and you know the story. Well, they have a conversation. I don't want to go through the whole thing, but in the course of their conversation, he finds out, actually he knows, that she's been through multiple marriages. And he says to her that the man that she's with now is not her husband. And what does Jesus say? What does He say? Does He say, you're going to go to hell, and I'm going to make sure that you never see heaven, and I don't want anything to do with you? Is that what He says? No. He's kind to her. He's loving to her. And she told all her friends about him. And she became a witness for him. She went back to that village and told everybody. And there was like a revival going on just because of that encounter at the well. And because of the forgiveness that he gave her. And I believe that her heart became inseparable from Jesus. She was completely changed by the forgiveness. I'm not even sure if she really, really, at that moment, understood who Jesus is until it dawned on her on her way back to the village. At some point, she got it. And she felt new. She had hope. She knew her future looked completely different. Or you can go to John 8. And there's a woman who's caught in adultery. And, you know, these men grab her and take her there, and they're about to stone her. Adultery was punishable by death. And they're ready to kill her, but Jesus becomes her bodyguard. And he stands between her and these men that have rocks in their hands, and his eyes looks at them. He meets these condemners, and they know that he knows about them. And they slink away one by one by one. And then Jesus stands up and says to her, "Woman, where are they?" This is John 8, verse 10. "Woman, where are they? Has no one condemned you?" And she said, "No, no one, Lord." And Jesus said, "Neither do I condemn you." Oh, come on. Does it get any better than that? "Neither do I condemn you. Go, and from now on, sin no more." That's Jesus. That's the heart of Jesus. That's the heart of Jesus for you and me. He doesn't condemn her. Romans 8:1. "Therefore there now is no condemnation for those who are in Christ Jesus." There's no condemnation. You may feel condemned. You may feel that you deserve to be condemned. Well, you're right. But in Christ, you're not condemned. You're forgiven. All this stuff must have really bothered the Pharisees, because they bring it up again to Jesus in Matthew 19, verse 3. "And the Pharisees came up to Jesus and tested him by asking, 'Is it lawful to divorce one's wife for any cause?'" That was their way, right? "Yeah, she burned my toast this morning." And then Jesus answers their question. He says in verse 4, "Have you not read that he who created them from the beginning made them male and female?" And then he says in verse 5, "Therefore a man shall leave his father and his mother and hold fast to his wife, and the two shall become one flesh." So they are no longer two, but one flesh. "What therefore God has joined together, let not man separate." Jesus goes right to Genesis 2. It's God's design for marriage. The gospel changes us. It doesn't change us by coercion. It doesn't change us by some kind of criticism or judgment. The gospel changes us because of God's power of his unconditional love for us. We have been loved into the kingdom because we were broken and needy and lost and dark and full of sin and didn't know how to live. And we realized the only place we could go is to go to Jesus. And then he loved you and he accepted you and he forgave you. Unconditional love. It's the love that we really must offer to our spouse. If you don't do that, you're going to be stuck. Your relationship's going to be stuck. To love unconditionally, here's how you know whether or not you really love your spouse. You know you love your spouse when you want what your spouse wants, even though you don't want it. That's unconditional love. And you'll love whatever that thing is that your spouse wants that you don't want. You'll end up loving that. And more than that, you'll end up loving your spouse more, because of the difference. That's oneness. Am I getting too far out there for you guys? You want the other's way. More precisely, to know that ultimately the other person's way is your way. I mean, isn't it true that what we really want at heart is harmony in our marriage? Absolutely. We don't always have it. That turns us back to prayer. God cares so much about marriage because marriage serves as a living, breathing illustration of the great and true and lasting marriage, which is between God and his people, between the marriage of Christ and his bride, which is the church. That's why Satan hates marriage. That's why he tries to pervert it. That's why he attacks marriage so much. Because godly marriage points us beyond our love for each other, which is beautiful. But it points us to the sacrificial love of Jesus Christ for us who are his bride. That's what your marriage points to. In so many ways, the Bible is just one long love story of a husband wooing and pursuing his bride. Bible is actually bookended. We read in Genesis 2, the beginning of the Bible, the wedding of the first Adam and Eve in the Garden of Eden, and then secondly, the wedding of the second Adam, Jesus Christ, to his bride, the church, in Revelation 21 and 22. That's the Bible. And in between those two weddings, the Bible tells us about one long love story of God reaching out and loving us unconditionally, even though we are an unfaithful bride. And we are. But he keeps wooing us. It's a story of just one sad example after another of how unloving and undeserving and adulterous, how we've turned our back on him over and over, and we walked away from him. In fact, we are everything but a beautiful, loving bride, the kind of bride that you would ever want to fight for. Never. We lie and we cheat and we're unappreciative. We're high maintenance. We're cold. We're callous. We forget him. We walk away. We do all of that. And yet, you know what he says at the cost of his own life? I love you. He shed his blood to buy us back, to ransom us from the bondage of Satan. Jesus loves us with an everlasting love, an unconditional love, and he sees all of our sin and our unfaithfulness and our adultery, and he says to each and every one of us, you are mine. I love you. I love her. I love him, and I will not let them go. Hallelujah. What a Savior. So whatever your situation is, in marriage, come with your sins and commit in marriage. Come with the sins that you may have in singleness, because Jesus will receive you with open arms. He wants to receive you with open arms right now, whatever, married or not. And know this, there's going to be a day when he will make us into a beautiful bride. We may not be there yet, but he's going to make us into that. And we're going to be unblemished and unstained and holy and righteous and sinless before him. It's all about his love for you and for me. To God be the glory forever and ever. Amen.
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1: 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Waiting, waiting, and waiting. 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Waiting for the Lord is an important spiritual discipline for us to practice.